0: to heal them or to cure those cancers. There's a cultural impact where social impact where, Maori French Polynesia is composed of 118 islands, meaning that people moved from an island to another so as to work on the nuclear sites, and they didn't possibly go back to their own islands. Some went back, but many of them came to Tahiti for working here and all this stuff. So there's a lot that I can just pencil,
1: Yeah. You mentioned, it being taboo to talk about this. You've also mentioned the time frame. So it started in 1966 to 1996. It's almost 30 years since it was completed. Are elders still to this day scared to talk about it? Is it still a taboo topic in Tahiti?
0: Well, scare maybe some of them, but more like shame. Shame about this part of our history, shame about being like feeling as victim or responsible of being a part of what happened and related to now, because now we know the consequences, now we know the concrete impacts, and just realizing that we were a part of that. So it's more like having being shame about.
1: It's very sad. You mentioned some health impacts on the Indigenous people. Have people died as a result of this testing?
0: Yeah, many people died. Many people died. I do remember that one of my, I mean, my grandpa actually from my mother's side died. He worked on the nuclear site and was a sudden death, actually. So it's something that we do not talk about in the family. Like, how do we experience that or how we get away of our emotions? But a lot of people died from.
1: What stories have you been told about your grandfather?
0: It was actually from my mom. She was just telling me, your grandpa died like 1 year ago. I was born 1 year before I was born. And he just fell down and fell down on the floor. And blood was getting out of his mouth. And that's all. And my grandma from my mother's side also got a breast cancer when she didn't go to the nuclear site for work, but she got the radiation-induced cancer, the consequence, health consequence of those nuclear radiation. So, just like facts.
1: Yeah. Did your family understand that his death, and it sounds like your grandmother as well, was a result of nuclear testing at the time?
0: At that time, I don't think so, because they were just going through the process, and many today are, dying from from radiation-induced cancers, but they are not really acknowledging. They're more like going through the funeral process or dealing with their griefs instead of, oh, this is related to nuclear explosions, right? I think they didn't know at that time and didn't really realize. Today they might realize it, but they are more like how to move forward, how to deal with the challenges of this life instead of remembering what the source, the roots of what we are going through.
1: I imagine it would be very hard to get over the
0: I
1: grief when
0: know.
1: you're thinking of the causes as to why it happened as well. How are your community moving forward with all of these deaths and illness?
0: I cannot speak for everyone because I think that everyone is going through different experiences. And that's a part of my research as well, because I'm working on the narratives of people, during and after the nuclear explosions. Like, how do we understand nuclear consequences and how do we deal with those consequences? And how do we relate to the notion of healing, reconciliation, and compensation? I know that there's many challenges, right, regarding those diseases, regarding those illnesses. But I know it's not easy because of this process and also because of financial sources.

0: Because unless or except the disease, we need to find ways to, you know, to have a stable life, to get food from our family, our relatives, and to also help the one in the family who is impacted by nuclear radiation, right? So there's a lot of social challenges, health challenges, and lifestyles challenges as a whole, if I can state like this.
1: Mm. You're listening to Stories from the Pacific on ABC Radio Australia. I'm Bobby McCumber, and I'm speaking with Tamatoa Te Puhi Arii. Tamatoa, your land is essentially killing you and others, and will continue to do it as long as you stay. Why don't you leave?
0: I think as Indigenous people, and not only here in Ma'ohinui French Polynesia, but also all over our sea of islands, we are pretty connected to the land. And the land has a name, the land has a spirit, the land has a soul that we do respect and that we do connect ourselves to. And in this context, I just cannot leave, right? I'm pretty connected to this ancestral and living background of my land, but also of my family. And we are all living here. All my family is here. Because we got 1983 nuclear explosions doesn't mean that the life or our life here is not possible anymore. It just means that those explosions impacted deeply the land, the environment, and the people. It also means that it will impact for years to come. But we also acknowledge the power of the land to, or of the environment as a whole, to heal, to produce, to create life, and to create an environment where we can stand, walk all along the years. And that's why I cannot, right? I just cannot. We just cannot.
1: Have there been many people that have left because of what has happened to try to save themselves?
0: I know that many people left the islands, but not because of the consequences. I mean, not directly, but more because of a social issue, a social challenge, which has been imposed by the colonial system. And when I talked about that, I refer to the French military. I know that many young people are leaving the islands to get engaged into the French military and then traveling over to France and having a stable social lifestyle, and also thinking that we don't have opportunities here on the island, which is not wrong at all, but it's just this colonial mindset of just getting our people and thinking that this is the social, this is the lifestyle that you should have. And nuclear explosions came in a time or as a parameter of colonization or colonialism. It came here as a modernizing way. So it came to modernize the social lifestyle that we have here, but it also came to impact the environment and the people, on the other hand. So in this modernizing aspect and objective, it went through the system of getting more Indigenous people and getting them leaving their own islands to go to be hired in the military.
1: Mm. Now, you conduct a lot of activist work. What have you been working on recently?
0: Recently, we have been working with the NGO, Mururu Waitato. We have been working on organizing Nuclear Week. That Nuclear Week has had the objective of training Indigenous people, educating them on nuclear explosions. But

0: not only on the environment, psychological, cultural, or social consequences, but also other topics related to nuclear consequences. So when I talk about those topics, I mean understanding the impact of militarism in the Pacific, understanding of the solutions that we can bring to the table for indigenous people. And here I refer myself to the Treaty of Prohibition, the TPNW, Treaty of Prohibition of Nuclear Weapons in the World, which really acknowledge the consequences and offer acknowledges the consequences and offers solutions, concrete solutions to different countries all over the world. So it's pretty important to train our people, to educate them on the issue, but also on the solutions that we can bring to the table. And also listening to stories, listening to indigenous stories from Maori French Polynesia, from the Pacific, listening stories and impacts from the Republic of Marshall Islands, and also the militarism in Hawaii. Those activities and contents were a way to broad or to expand the knowledge on the issue and the solutions that we can have. So this was a great experience. We had different peoples from all over Maori French Polynesia. We had experts, we had doctors, PhD candidates, lawyers, also the understanding of the nuclear waste dumping happening with Fukushima in Japan. We had a doctor from a Japanese doctor who is in charge of genetics and all this stuff. So yes, that was an amazing work, an amazing teamwork, and an amazing experience for the participants.
1: You spoke about some solutions that were discussed with this group as well. Have you found any solutions that might be able to help your community?
0: The TPNW appears as an international solution for the community because in the Article 6 and 7, it really focuses on the environmental remediation, victim assistance, etc., etc. Now, to get the TPNW implemented here in Mauhinui, I know that one of our friends, Hinamura Cross, submitted a bill at or resolution at the assembly, the local assembly, to support the TPNW, which worked. And now there's a lot of activism work to do on this TPNW to get different mayors of different city halls all around the islands to also support this treaty, so as to get the final huge support from the international as well, right? But really, our solutions first is raising awareness, it's educating people, it's getting them aware of this colonial system happening here, not only regarding to nuclear explosions, but also regarding to other colonial parameters. And once we have this mindset all gathered and all aware of what we are facing, it might be pretty easy for everyone to get interested in and to explore more solutions.
1: What has been the French government's response to your work and the work of other activists?
0: We do acknowledge that the French government did respond to the advocacy work which has been done by our elders and ancestors in terms of concrete actions like bill which support people who got for compensation to be compensated from their diseases. Now there's maybe three or four different institutions local based here in Maui-Inui, French Polynesia to support the different victims or those having physical health impacts, cancers, but and also money, like financial support for those organ institutions and also for the whole community. But I also acknowledge that those solutions or responses from the French government is limited, right? If I refer myself to the compensation system, it's pretty limited in terms of not, you know, really engaging and compensating all the people, but only a part of the people regarding three different criteria. So now we're like having discussions on how can we expand those criteria and how can we get the compensation system which will be or which will give justice to the people. So yes, I can sum up. The French government did respond, but those responses nowadays are still limited, and we are keeping, advocating. We keep advocating for more and concrete solutions.
1: If you had the opportunity to speak to the French government, what would you say?
0: That's a huge opportunity. Well, I think I don't have anything to tell them because they know the consequences, they know what they did, and they know what to do, right? So they know how to engage. But now, what I can just mention is a reminder of their responsibility. If they had the responsibility to do that here, they also had the responsibility. They also have the responsibility to bring justice to those people and to the land. We should not forget the environment as a whole. So I'll just remind them what are their responsibilities, and they need to take their responsibilities to move, to help the people to move forward. Now the question is, does the French government want the people to move forward? That's another point.
1: Is there anything else that you would like to leave our listeners to think about?
0: Yes, I think I can invite friends from the Sea of Islands to really think about the colonialism impacts as a whole, not only nuclear explosions, but colonialism system, which is really impacting our mind, body, and soul, our way of thinking, our way of doing things. And I invite to reconsider, to question whatever we are going through, the different challenges, and how this questioning period of time will help us to find the solutions for our people and to fairly move forward and to get peace. And yes, that's my message for my brothers and sisters from the Sea of Islands.
1: Tamatoa, thank you so much for joining me here on Stories from the Pacific, not only sharing your personal experience with nuclear testing, but your continued advocacy work. Thank you.
0: Thank you so much, Bobby, for the opportunity, and thank you, everyone.
1: That was Tamatoa Tepuhi Arii, prospective PhD student, Maui scholar and anti-nuclear testing activist. 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I'm Bobby McCumber. To hear more stories about unique and incredible people from the Pacific, just search for Stories from the Pacific on ABC Radio Australia. If you or someone you know has an interesting story to share, you can email us at storiesfromthepacific@abc.net.au. This story was produced on the lands of the Yuggera and Turrbal people, and I'm hosting this story on the lands of the Kaurna people.

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1: Talo Falava, I'm Sosefua Molly. 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Sister Sounds will bring you amazing local talent mixed with the sounds and vibe our Islander audiences love by artists from across the seas as well. 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
2: ABC News with John O'Wakeley. Tuvalu's Prime Minister says he hopes the visit to his country by Pacific leaders and Australia's Prime Minister will help them experience the impacts of climate change firsthand. Fela Teteo says he wants delegates to take back what they see in Tuvalu to delegates at the UN climate talks in Turkey next month. Ms. Teteo says Tuvalu wants industrial countries to work together to keep global warming within 1.5 degree range.
3: Tuvalu is not standing still. We are acting, we are adapting, and we are investing in our own survival. Through TCAP, we are strengthening our vulnerable coastlines and creating new, safer, and elevated land for our people.
2: Young people in the Pacific are calling for urgent action from the government to combat climate change. Save the Children Vanuatu Next Gen Youth Ambassador, 17-year-old Haruka, says young people in the Pacific are already dealing with the impacts of rising sea levels.
4: We are at the forefront of this crisis. We bear the brunt of the impacts of climate change, and it's important for us, our perspectives to be heard and for people to recognise that young people are being impacted by this issue, and we will be into the future.
2: US President Donald Trump says they'll help Russia following the death of a lab worker at a plague research institute in Siberia. The plague bacterium killed up to half of the population of Europe in the 14th century, and it's found among rodents in the area. Russian authorities insist the situation is under control, and the World Health Organization says the risk to the general population appears to be low. Mr. Trump has told reporters as he was about to board a helicopter that he has not spoken to the Russians about the incident.
5: I hate to see them having it. It's a rough disease. You know, that's a disease we used to be able to control, but somehow those microbes have gotten stronger and smarter. They're like an army. But we'll help. Anybody that has that kind of a problem, we're always willing to help. We'll help.
2: Hundreds of protesters in New York want the president of a top university to resign over the handling of sexual assault complaints. Authorities have reopened an investigation into the alleged rape of a woman at Cornell University in 2024, saying new information has raised serious questions about how this case was handled. The woman, identified anonymously as Jane Doe, has filed a civil lawsuit against the Ivy League uni, alleging she was drugged and raped at a fraternity house, adding that Cornell failed to protect her or adequately punish the men involved. This protester says Jane Doe deserved a fair and proper judicial process.
6: Instead, she was silenced. Her rape is free to walk the grounds of Cornell under a system that chose the university over the student.
2: Donald Trump says a threat linked to Iran has led to the removal of American bombers from a British airbase. The planes had been stationed at RAF Fairford, where a suspected terrorist plot prompted heightened security concerns. As he was about to fly to a rally in Nebraska, U.S. President Donald Trump confirmed that the bombers had been relocated and says new threats have been linked to Iran. Iran has denied any involvement and accuses Washington of barking up the wrong tree. The Nobel Prize for Medicine has been awarded to an American neuroscientist and two German physicists for their work in the field of optogenetics. American Karl Deisseroth and Germans Peter Hagemann and Georg Nagel have carried out research into optogenetics. The Nobel Assembly says their tool is now being used in laboratories around the world to reveal the brain's mysteries. Karl Deisseroth says the research could help treat harder-to-articulate health conditions such as depression or anxiety.
7: What this approach gives us is it gives us a way to access the cells that matter and to show how patterns of activity in cells give rise to or prevent these nearly inarticulable challenges that people face with neuropsychiatric illness.
2: Artificial intelligence insiders have warned New York City's leaders about the dangers of the emerging technology. At a council hearing, recently departed employees of Anthropic, OpenAI, and Google DeepMind described a

0: reckless culture at the firms, saying they're racing to create technology they do not understand how to control. They're calling for greater oversight. State and city governments have been considering ways to regulate AI as the Trump administration has taken a passive approach. And police in Vietnam say they've arrested 12 men after they allegedly confessed to stealing and selling thousands of cats. They're suspected of taking the pets to be slaughtered for food. The men reportedly used pieces of fish as bait, placing traps outside houses where they knew cats were kept. Animal protection organizations estimate 5 million dogs and 1 million cats are captured, stolen, trafficked, and slaughtered for meat in Vietnam every year. ABC News.
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4: Yes, talofa lava for another week right across the Pacific. You're hanging out with Sosifina Fuomoli here on Sister Sounds, bringing you some beautiful fresh cuts of music from our talented sisters right across the region and even beyond, hopefully giving you some new vibes to add to your playlist or even reminding you of just some of the fantastic female talent that is creating music right in your very own backyard. Today's show is coming to you from the lands of the Wurundjeri Woiwurrung people of the Kulin Nation here in Melbourne. As always, we extend our love and respect to elders past and present, and also give a big shout out and warm hugs to any of our First Nations family joining us today by the ABC Pacific website, the ABC Listen app, or on digital radio. Today we've got a cracking show. Oh my gosh, so much good music. Music from professional footballer, yes, and recording artist from Solomon Islands, LKT. We've got some Hawaiian classics by Anuhea and Kiani. And right here on Sister Sounds, we're going to kick things off in Fiji, where a new band has arrived on the scene. They're called Last Bus Home, and this is their debut single, Heart Go Stop, which features Lily Soakai, a.k.a. Mare Karisa, on lead vocals. Let's get it.

Nikki Beddoes and her brothers in the Overcast Band, reimagining one of the classic songs recorded by their late mother, Leah Osborne. That was Nikki's version of Dodomo Duyawa. Here on ABC Radio Australia, this is Sister Sounds. My name is Josefina Formoli, and right now we're heading to the Solomon Islands. Lydia Kosui Tegerobo is coming through, representing for the Souls national football team by day. And by night, she's a recording artist under the name LKT. Her debut single, Vision Driven, right now here on Sister Sounds. This one is her personal motto about staying focused on your mission. Let's get it here on ABC.

Taylor. Again, out of the Solomon Islands, there's some Soul's Excellence coming through this afternoon. That was her 2024 single, Ngalo Dangana, featuring traditional melodies by the Wahuraha Panpipers from Lela Beach. We've got a modern pop classic out of the Hawaiian Islands for you now on Sister Sounds. This one is Higher Than the Clouds by Anuhea, which has racked up an impressive stream count. We're talking over 12 million streams since its release back in 2012. Let's bring some of Hawaii to you right here on ABC Radio.

Hawaiian singer Kiani doing her version of Don Devaney's 1974 hit, Someone Loves You, Honey. That track made it onto Kiani's debut self-titled record in 2010. We hope you're loving the sounds here on the show this afternoon. If you're just locking in, my name is Sosefina. This is Sister Sounds. It's the show where we get to bring you some of our favourite new music and also some favourite cuts from some of our beloved female artists from right across the region. Time to touch down in Port Vila now for everyone tuned in to the show on 102 FM in Vanuatu. The wonderful Vanessa Kwai has now dropped the video to go with her recent reggae release called Ain't Easy. Let's get into it here in Sister Sounds.

singer Days with Smile Vanuatu here in Sister Sounds. That's such a beautiful track. She first recorded with JZ Media back in 2022 on the single Ba Yumi Kasem, and that one was the follow-up single featuring Royal Vibes, again called Smile Vanuatu. Time for some traditional music out of Rarotonga now on Sister Sounds. This is the Tarau Sisters with Teitai Matare Te Tira.

The Tarau sisters, their beautiful sounds out of Rarotonga, Taku Tamataku Hinangararo, here for your afternoon. If you're just joining us, I hope you've been loving what you've been hearing. We've still got a bit more for you before we get out of here. For right now, though, we're heading to the US. One of my favorite kind of jazz R&B singers, Layla Hathaway. She's just released her 9th studio album. It's called Made in Chicago, and this one is fresh. This only came out just ahead of the weekend, October 1st, which is a very special date for the singer. It was chosen to line up with what would have been her father's birthday. Now, her father, of course, is the legendary Donny Hathaway. So the music runs deep with Layla. And if you have a chance, go listen to the full album. It's such a beautiful love note to her hometown and also the music that has come from it. So today I wanted to bring a cut from it, from the Made in Chicago record. This one is called Someday.

beautiful Marina Davis with the Samoan classic Ole Tawalunga. If you enjoyed Marina's voice there, you can hear more of it on The Record. That's right. It's my other music show here in ABC Radio Australia. I get to speak with artists from around the Pacific each week about their career in music. And this week, the beautiful Marina Davis is my guest. So if you want to check that one out, simply head to the ABC Pacific website and check out the On The Record program page there. And speaking of, you know, finding more new music or, you know, running shows back, you can do that with Sister Sounds as well. Just hit up the ABC Pacific website. We've got all of our shows up there for you to sort of sink into, find new music, and, of course, support our wonderful sisters. If you've got any recommendations for us too, feel free to shoot us an email, Sister Sounds, that's SISTASOUNDS at abc.net.au. Let us know what you're listening to so we can be across things as much as possible. We're going to finish today's show with a track from the new Vicar and Linda album called Where Do You Come From? Here are the Tongan Australian sisters with Little Baby to See Us Out. As always, it's a pleasure to be with you here on Sister Sounds. Until next time, my name is Sosef Uomoli. Take care of each other, and we'll see you very soon.

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3: ABC News with John O'Wakeley. Tuvalu's Prime Minister says he hopes the visit to his country by Pacific leaders and Australia's Prime Minister will help them experience the impacts of climate change firsthand. Fela Teteo says he wants delegates to take back what they see in Tuvalu to delegates at the UN climate talks in Turkey next month. Mr. Teteo says Tuvalu wants industrial countries to work together to keep global warming within 1.5 degree range.
4: Tuvalu is not standing still. We are acting, we are adapting, and we are investing in our own survival. Through TCAP, we are strengthening our vulnerable coastlines and creating new, safer, and elevated land for our people.
3: Young people in the Pacific are calling for urgent action from the government to combat climate change. Save the Children Vanuatu Next Gen Youth Ambassador, 17-year-old Haruka, says young people in the Pacific are already dealing with the impacts of rising sea levels.
5: We are at the forefront of this crisis. We bear the brunt of the impacts of climate change, and it's important for us, our perspectives to be heard and for people to recognise that young people are being impacted by this issue, and we will be into the future.
3: US President Donald Trump says they'll help Russia following the death of a lab worker at a plague research institute in Siberia. The plague bacterium killed up to half of the population of Europe in the 14th century, and it's found among rodents in the area. Russian authorities insist the situation is under control, and the World Health Organization says the risk to the general population appears to be low. Mr. Trump has told reporters as he was about to board a helicopter that he has not spoken to the Russians about the incident.
6: I hate to see them having it. It's a rough disease. You know, that's a disease we used to be able to control, but somehow those microbes have gotten stronger and smarter. They're like an army. But we'll help. Anybody that has that kind of a problem, we're always willing to help. We'll help.
3: Hundreds of protesters in New York want the president of a top university to resign over the handling of sexual assault complaints. Authorities have reopened an investigation into the alleged rape of a woman at Cornell University in 2024, saying new information has raised serious questions about how this case was handled. The woman, identified anonymously as Jane Doe, has filed a civil lawsuit against the Ivy League uni, alleging she was drugged and raped at a fraternity house, adding that Cornell failed to protect her or adequately punish the men involved. This protester says Jane Doe deserved a fair and proper judicial process.
7: Instead, she was silenced. Her rape is free to walk the grounds of Cornell under a system that chose the university over the student.
3: Donald Trump says a threat linked to Iran has led to the removal of American bombers from a British airbase. The planes had been stationed at RAF Fairford, where a suspected terrorist plot prompted heightened security concerns. As he was about to fly to a rally in Nebraska, U.S. President Donald Trump confirmed that the bombers had been relocated and says new threats have been linked to Iran. Iran has denied any involvement and accuses Washington of barking up the wrong tree. The Nobel Prize for Medicine has been awarded to an American neuroscientist and two German physicists for their work in the field of optogenetics. American Carl Deisseroth and Germans Peter Hagemann and Georg Nagel have carried out research into optogenetics. The Nobel Assembly says their tool is now being used in laboratories around the world to reveal the brain's mysteries. Carl Deisseroth says the research could help treat harder-to-articulate health conditions such as depression or anxiety.
8: What this approach gives us is it gives us a way to access the cells that matter and to show how patterns of activity in cells give rise to or prevent these nearly inarticulable challenges that people face with neuropsychiatric illness.
3: Artificial intelligence insiders have warned New York City's leaders about the dangers of the emerging technology. At a council hearing, recently departed employees of Anthropic, OpenAI, and Google DeepMind described a reckless culture at the firms, saying they're racing to create technology they do not understand how to control. They're calling for greater oversight. State and city governments have been considering ways to regulate AI as the Trump administration has taken a passive approach. And police in Vietnam say they've arrested 12 men after they allegedly confessed to stealing and selling thousands of cats. They're suspected of taking the pets to be slaughtered for food. The men reportedly used pieces of fish as bait, placing traps outside houses where they knew cats were kept. Animal protection organizations estimate 5 million dogs and 1 million cats are captured, stolen, trafficked, and slaughtered for meat in Vietnam every year. ABC News.
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10: Yes, Nisambala Vanaka, and a very big happy Fijian Language Week to the Fijians tuning in this afternoon. It's good to have your company here on Nesia Daily Afternoons. I'm going to try to keep the vibes high, especially after that grim news bulletin. The news is so sad at the moment. Coming up on the program, we're going to be talking about genetics. Because I went to a health conference recently with people much smarter than me and much more accomplished and very interesting. And some of their work was looking at the role that genetics plays when it comes to diseases like Parkinson's. You might have heard of this, but it's called PINK1. It's a gene mutation that is linked to early onset Parkinson's disease. And it's actually found at unusually high rates in some of our Polynesian communities. You're going to hear a very interesting address from Asiata Professor Satupaitia Viali.
11: It's called PEEP1, it's a chromosome 1, and it's one point of exchange between leucine and proline in position 347. Remember that, position 347. Because if we find that, there's a hope we can create medication, we can knock that point.
10: I love that he told everyone exactly where the gene is located, because I can tell you now that when we were all in that room, we were all making notes like, okay, I need to get genetic testing done. I need to know whether or not I am going to have this problem in my life. But we're going to be talking about the PINK1 variant gene and how it presents earlier in our Polynesian communities, especially Tongans and Samoans, as well as what you can do if you think that you might be a carrier of that gene mutation. That's coming up. I'll get you all your news and more. To start off, we're going to get some South Summit on. They're an Indigenous Australian rock band from Perth in WA. They formed in 2020 and put out their first studio album in 2024. This is Sidelines. I'm Melissa Makin. You're on Nesia Daily Afternoons.

0: That was South Summit. They are an Indigenous Australian rock reggae band out of Perth in Australia with one of their singles from 2023, Sidelines. Coming up on Pacific Pulse today, I am continuing our conversations from the Oceania Pacific Health Association conference. On Pacific Pulse, we've been hearing from really fascinating speakers, and coming up, you're going to meet Asiata Professor Satupaitia Viali, whose life work really revolves around the Pink One variant and how Parkinson's presents much earlier in Pacific Islanders, especially Polynesians, who may have this variant. Maybe people can get Parkinson's in their 30s and 40s, and usually it's because of a gene mutation called Pink One. So that will be coming up on Pacific Pulse after the news.
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1: And Matavuvale, where every player stands tall for themselves and their community. We celebrate the ones who are breaking barriers.
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0: If you're just joining now, I hope you've had a good start to your week. For us here on Yuggera and Turrbal country in Meanjin, Brisbane, we have just come off the back of a bit of a long weekend, so I feel very rested and very happy to be back in the chair this afternoon, joining you all wherever you are. Maybe you're driving home, maybe you're doing the school pickup, getting some dinner on. I hope you've had a good day so far. It's time now to have a look at the news headlines. Leaders from around the world have gathered in Fiji for a key meeting ahead of this year's COP31 climate summit, with Pacific leaders hoping to keep global attention on the region's climate challenges. But only two national leaders from outside the Pacific are expected to join a visit to Tuvalu this week, raising questions about how much international interest the meeting has attracted. Prime Minister Anthony Albanese says it's vital that Pacific voices are heard and described the region as being on the front lines. But in Tuvalu, Pacific leaders have used the gathering to warn that global agreements to transition away from fossil fuels must not be weakened, with Fiji's Prime Minister Sitiveni Rambuka saying that the commitment made at the 2023 UN Climate Summit in Dubai is not open for renegotiation. Staying with this news, RNZ Pacific reports that Fiji's opposition has accused Prime Minister Rambuka of jumping the gun by announcing a date for a national referendum on constitutional reform before Parliament has finished debating the proposed changes. Opposition leader Inia Seruturatu says setting a 9th of December referendum date is putting the cart before the horse, arguing that constitutional amendment bill still faces further scrutiny ahead of a final vote in Parliament. The government says it will begin educating voters about the referendum process while preparations are continuing for Fiji's next general election due by February next year. And the Prime Minister of Samoa has apologised after a video filmed at a family gathering in 2007 resurfaced, showing him giving a Nazi salute and saying, "Hail Hitler." Leaulia Maliatoa Leautia Schmidt says his words and actions were inappropriate, capable of causing offence, and do not reflect his views today. In a statement, Schmidt rejected Nazism, anti-Semitism, racism and all forms of political extremism and said the video was recorded at a private event and was never intended for public release. That's what I can see floating around in the news this afternoon, but of course stay tuned because Pacific Beats PM Edition is up at 5 p.m. PNG time every afternoon. But for now, it's time for Pacific Pulse.
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0: what we found was that people with two defective genes developed Parkinson's around 35, but people with one defective copy develop it around 43, which is still not earlier than the classical Parkinson disease. So this means that PINK1 Parkinson doesn't follow the strict rules of genetic inheritance, as we once believed.
1: It's called PEEP1, it's a chromosome 1, and it's one point of exchange between leucine and proline in position 347. Remember that, position 347. Because if we find that, there's a hope we can create medication, we can knock that point.
2: A gene that travelled with Pacific voyagers from Southeast Asia 3,000 years ago is now resurfacing as a hidden health crisis in their descendants. It's a mutation of the PINK1 gene, which clears dead mitochondria in the brain, and it's far more common in Tongan and Samoan people than anyone realised. It causes Parkinson's disease in people far younger than expected. At the Oceania Pacific Health Association conference, Professor Satupaitea Viali traces this journey from ancient migration to a modern medical discovery.
1: Can we unweave like what migration has taught us, including PINK1 Parkinson or other things? I'm the Vice Chancellor of Oceania University of Medicine, but I'm also a professor in Yale immunology, as well as Okumara Kosu. Thank you for inviting me to talk about a topic that all affects us, genomics and genes. Quiz for the afternoon. What is the good comes out of Nazareth? Is the question, who said that? Did you guys go to church? And what is that about? What is the good that comes out of Nazareth? Jesus Christ. Said you were infirmed and infected the whole world. What is the good comes out of Samoa? Unfortunately, there were some in the Luzi team and some in the Reading team. All Blacks are Samoa Manu B team and the Wallabies Manu Samoa C. CRIPRF gene, I'll tell you a little bit, because it's a gene that you migrated with that gives you the advantage of looking like me, muscle, and Oceania University of Medicine. And then lastly, you and me. Especially me. Because you are some of the best people that we send out. We have sent out your parents, we send you out. And thank you, because you're sending us the money to survive. So keep on doing it. The CRIPRF gene we discovered, what is a discoverer in Samoa 296B, and this is the one in chromosome 5 that makes a difference to energy gene. And this gene is present in 30% of Polynesian population, non-Chinese, not and nowhere else. And this particular gene put on more muscle than fat. And we've done it in a mouse experiment with a Yale, pardon me, and with the Brown University. And when you have this advantage, you put on more muscle instead of fat, but you also respond very quickly to a glucose load. But somewhere along the line, you lose your barrage. We're trying to find that out. So if you look at me, I'm hungry, muscle like last night, I'm closing, closing tendons of muscle globe. And so, the BMI, this is one of the strongest contributors to the BMI, is this gene. And we discovered it in Samoa. So if you want my signature, I'll put a box here and I can collect. Those are the researchers that I do apart from what I'm going to talk about. And in the end of July, we did a Pacific Polynesian gene a conference in Samoa, precision medicine, and was well attended. At the moment, the research on the bottom, you're looking, developing a phonogram, a very powerful stethoscope with Monash University. So then we do screening. At the moment, we're doing screening with handheld echo. Still expensive, $16 a year. But with that sort of device, 1,000, and you give it to the principal, they can put in the heart of the kids, pick up at the computer, and like get about 10 or 20% of the kids for echo.
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2: I'm Melissa Macon, and on the program today, you're listening to Professor Satupaitea Viali at the Oceania Pacific Health Association Conference. So far, he's taken us through the genetics of migration. It's a gene that gives Polynesians their muscle advantage and a low-cost heart screening tool that's reaching kids in Samoa. But now, we're turning to a discovery that has reshaped how we understand Parkinson's disease in our Pacific Polynesian communities. A mutation in the PINK1 gene, which was once thought to be quite rare, has been found to be really common in Tongan and Samoan people, and it's causing Parkinson's to emerge early in patients decades younger than expected.
1: Parkinson. Posting some button said, it's in your community. The Tongan community, the Samoan community, Tokelau community, but it's unrecognized. I'm going to tell you about a strain of Parkinson. So somebody in Parkinson, the rigidity can't move very well. This festering gait, this leaning forward with a tremor. And some of you were doing that last night. The big one story is, first of all, in Auckland, we asked the question because we've been seeing some young ones. You know, 26 and a 48, 26-year-old male and 46-year-old male, and they both got Parkinsonia. So they were all seen by GPs and neurologists and said, they got Parkinson, but he got the wrong age, because remember, it's 50 to 60. So I thought, oh, say something new. Yes, something new, because we found a gene. It's called PEEP1, it's on chromosome 1, and it's one point of exchange between leucine and proline in position 347. Remember that. Position 347. Because if we find that, there's a hope we can create medication, we can knock that point. Instead of multiple genes, diabetes, multiple genes. PINK1, one particular point, we can do damage to. And what's PINK1? All of us got PINK1 gene. And it's a gene that operates by clearing the dead mitochondria in your brain, the base of the brain, where basal ganglia. And when that's operating well, it clears all the dead stuff. But if it's not there, it's dysfunctional. Then you don't hear the stuff, and that mitochondria kills the cells that produce the dopamine that makes you move smoothly. Dopamine. And when you're lacking those neurons, then you go, So, Parkinson's disease is a disease of the old people. 50 to 60. I'm 63, so I'm supposed to call bold. Don't you dare use that term with me. 10% of early onset, and PINK1 is responsible for 4% of early onset Parkinson's disease. We're harping on about this because it's treatable. It's possible to set something against it. In Auckland, we found less, people in Auckland found less, and 42 Pacifica. And this is the amount of people with the PINK1. 68% of that lot. We thought, is this a racist disease that goes to Tongan, stuck in Laos and Samoa? It looks like it, right? The migration, that's the migration. That gene came from up Southeast Asia. Remember, Southeast Asia populated Samoa about 1000 BC. Up. Then 1772, with the French explorers said, when they came through, they said, oh, you look like the hung cover, 7 foot, muscle galore. Yeah, that's when the Europeans started to discover. But we migrated about 1,000 BC. So that's where the gene migrated, to Tonga, Samoa, and now to the Pacific in New Zealand. Okay, getting on. How common it is? That's how common it is. It's bad. It's in your community. Estimated New Zealand, 474 Parkinson, 200 has got PINK1. So what we did in Samoa, we collaborated with Auckland University. We are now, we look for Parkinson patients because it's not a real thing in Samoa. And so who saw? And then by the end of it, we got about 659 patients. And out of the 59, we took blood samples with 49. And we have 39 Parkinson's. And 17 of the 39 have PINK1. Homozygous, we need two genes from mother one, and father to have PINK1. So both of them are carriers for you to hear. So better check out your next relative, the next husband or wife. What's the future hold? It's very treatable, it's responsive to view the dogo, and we're getting that in Samoa. But also the supply issue is one of the issues. We have done deep brain stimulation for one of the uncontrollable Parkinson's in Samoa. Possible cure. We're now doing

0: urology clinics regularly. You're looking for funding to enlarge the study because we're only doing in 59 patients. And we're going to include our patients in the cohort of peak one in New Zealand. Australia, look for it. So I'm working with some of the different people to look for the pink one here. We don't know the natural history because this is a new thing. What is behave like? So one of my researchers, Dr. Vila Lopawan, is going to do a PhD on describing what pink one means because it's relatively new. Treatable, definitely. Please, people, fine.
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2: That was Professor Satupaitea Viali speaking there from the Oceania Pacific Health Association conference in Meanjin, Brisbane. His team in Samoa, which is working alongside the University of Auckland, screened 59 people and found that nearly half of those with Parkinson's carried the PINK1 mutation, a gene that travelled with Pacific voyages from Southeast Asia 3,000 years ago. It's a discovery that challenges everything we thought we knew about who gets Parkinson's, like Parkinson's being an old person's disease and how young it can strike. On Pacific Beat, Agi Tupou and Jordan Fennell sit down with Dr. Victor Dierickx, a senior research fellow at the University of Auckland, to dive a little bit deeper into this PINK1 gene mutation, how it's changing the way we think about the disease and what we can actually do about it today.
3: While new research has discovered people in specific Polynesian communities have high rates of a gene mutation that causes Parkinson's disease, the mutation, known as PINK1, was thought to be rare, but gaps in Parkinson's research among Pacific communities means higher rates had previously been undetected. The discovery was made by University of Auckland senior research fellow Dr. Victor Dierickx, and here he is speaking to reporter Jordan Fennell.
4: What we found was that 1 in 1,300 people from West Polynesian descent, so that's Tongan, Samoan, carry the PINK1 mutation, and it's far more common than previously recognized, and it actually exceeds the rare disease threshold, which is a 1 to 2,200. So that completely eliminates the fact that our PINK1 in the Pacific is a rare disease. It's actually a very common disease. One of the findings that we found was that people with just one faulty copy of PINK1 can also develop Parkinson's disease, where previous research suggests that's always two copies are required. And so what we found was that people with two defective genes developed the Parkinson's around 35. But people with one defective copy develop it around 43, which is still not earlier than the classical Parkinson's disease. So this means that PINK1 Parkinson doesn't follow the strict rules of genetic inheritance, as we once believed. And it's actually, we also have to get away from the fact that Parkinson's disease is an old person's disease, because for PINK1 specifically, it can develop as young as 13 years of age. So Parkinson's disease can start really early. So that's a completely different symptom profile.
5: Is there any links, like genetic, environmental or lifestyle factors that you know of through this research that contributes to this difference? Like you say, the invert, it being more towards women than men, and also being specifically sort of within these West Polynesian population groups, like you mentioned?
4: With PINK1 Parkinson, we know there's a very clear genetic link. So if there's a fault in the gene sequence, we know there's a high chance of developing Parkinson's disease. But what we need to know about Parkinson's disease is that there's also a very big contributor of environmental factors. So the environment, such as toxic chemicals, we know there's a clear link between pesticides and Parkinson's disease. We know there's links between viral infections and Parkinson's disease. Lifestyle factors are also a big contributor, but on the positive side, we know that people that live healthy eat healthy. For some reason, people that play racket sports get a later onset. So there's something about playing sports, racket sports in specific, that will delay Parkinson's disease. So there's things that aggravate that will get you to get the disease sooner. And then on the positive, a lifestyle

0: factors will delay the onset. So it's a complex combination.
1: It is, and that's so fascinating. I didn't know about the racket sport research. I might have to take up tennis or something.
0: Yes, yes, definitely.
1: Do you play racket sports, knowing this information?
0: I do, actually. I used to play badminton, and I play tennis and squash. But the other one that I have taken up because of I do Parkinson research is drinking coffee. There's a very clear link between drinking coffee and less Parkinson's. So that's another lifestyle factor to take into account.
1: I feel like people will be very happy to hear that one because
0: I know.
1: A lot of people love their morning coffee. Now, one of the things you mentioned in this article that you did and the research is that Pacific populations have historically been underrepresented in Parkinson's studies. Can you shed any light onto why that is?
0: So most Parkinson research has been focused on European populations. So in Europe, America, and a bit in Central Asia. And so when we looked at PINK1 in these groups, they're actually very rare. But when we focus on specific subgroups in the Pacific or in Northern Africa, we found hotspots of PINK1. But those countries have historically lacked intense research into Parkinson's disease. And the second one is also genetic testing, the lack of access. Many Pacific communities don't have access to routine genetic testing, making it difficult to see if they have genetic forms of Parkinson's disease. And then the other one is underdiagnosis and misdiagnosis. So even in New Zealand, for instance, general practitioners might see one or two Parkinson cases in their entire lifetime as a GP. It's just the same as long as you're not in like the central hospitals. So detecting Parkinson's is not always easy, especially at the start of the disease when symptoms are vague and not really identifiable. So that all makes things complicated, especially in the Pacific as well.
1: Mm. What would you like to see from healthcare systems in the Pacific in response to this research and data that you've found in order to, I guess, improve early detection, treatment and support for people that might have this mutation and then and Parkinson's disease?
0: Well, we definitely need to expand the genetic studies to include underrepresented populations in the Pacific, and not just in the Pacific, because there's a big proportion of living in New Zealand and Australia. Just looking at those particular will give us a much better view of the global situation. And we need to fund more research into these Pacific populations, because without that, we can't do anything. But most importantly, it's about awareness. If people don't know about these things, they won't look for it. So it's about building this awareness to build a trust and ensure research is done in a way that respects local cultures. So I think that's the most important thing of all.
2: That was Dr. Victor Dierickx, a senior research fellow at the University of Auckland, in conversation with Jordan Fennell there on Pacific Beat with Aggie Topol. This conversation has kindly been brought to you from the Oceania Pacific Health Association conference, which was held in Meanjin, Brisbane. And if you're wanting to find out more about that research, just head online to the OPA website. It's www.opha.com.au. This has been Pacific Pulse with me, Melissa Makin. 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Just search for the program there. This episode was produced on Yuggera, Turrbal and Bundjalung country.
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2: Yes, it's good to have you with me this afternoon. And what an interesting field of research, the PINK1 genetics and the gene mutation that is happening there. It is scary, but I think also really promising to know that we are discovering these things about our communities and that, you know, there will be targeted treatments that really looked closely at that gene type, that PINK1 gene. So I think it's important to be telling those stories. I'm going to get a little bit more music in for your afternoon. Whatever you're up to, I hope you've had a good day. I hope you're having a chill, very chill afternoon. This is Daddy Cool from 1976, Boney M, off the album Take the Heat Off Me. You're on Nisha Daily Afternoons.

0: from 1976, Daddy Cool by Boney M. There, the disco and funk group originally from Germany. You're on Niche Daily Afternoons.
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0: If you're an early riser tuning into ABC Radio Australia, you would know that the Pacific's biggest music competition, Pacific Break, is in full swing. And on Niche Daily in the mornings, they've been spotlighting the freshest tracks from unsigned artists right across the region. Here is one stand.

0: Being listened far and wide, and now we get to sit back and play out tracks from emerging artists, you know, getting their names out there, giving them some well-deserved airtime.
1: Ah, yes, and today's entry is a timely one, Michael Chow, because if you cast your mind back to about half an hour ago, we were crossing live to the beautiful nation of Tuvalu as they celebrate 48 years of independence. Well, our Tuvalu coverage does not end because this morning's track is from the beautiful nation of Tuvalu. How are we feeling? This is exciting,
0: this is
1: bro.
0: Serendipitous. It's nice. We love this.
1: We love this indeed. This is by Uitene and Lil K. And about the artist, I mean, they've actually written quite a lot here, Michael Chow, including the reason for the collaboration. And it just says two bros singing some jams just to enjoy songs, which I love. I mean, Michael Chow, do you have a brother that you jam with just to enjoy songs?
0: Not a literal brother, as in, like, you know, I've only got sisters. But, you know, sometimes I jam with my wife.
1: Oh, my gosh. No, that's
0: not that she's got musical skills, but, you know.
1: Yo, and this just in, Michael Chow's wife, one of the bros. Love that. And it is great to be, you know, I mean, spotlighting this music. A little bit about them. They've written two songs that they've sent in, but this one is called Tautua, which means, in the song's perspective, that for what is worth, I will support you unconditionally. Now, they go on to say that this song is a new release track. Me and my bro just wrote for fun, but giving motivation to all of our hardworking people and whatever they do in life to achieve their goals. And also saying, when you have friends, families, if you are to support them, you'll support them unconditionally. Ain't that beautiful, Michael Chow?
0: Oh, no, that's a beautiful message. And yeah, no, love this. Love this brotherly love.
1: Oh, absolute two bros for the sound check this morning. And with that being said, why don't we fly right into it, my G?
0: Mm-hmm.
1: Let's go to it. It's Lil K and Uitene out of Tuvalu with Tautua.

0: Yes, your Pacific Break is entry for today for the sound check out of Tuvalu, Lil K and Uitene with Tau Tua. I'm, of course, Jacob McQuire. We're with Michael Chow as well. Michael Chow, a banger, my G.
1: Oh, my gosh. I mean, they said they wrote this one just for fun, right? Well, I'd love to hear what they come up with when they're being serious, because this is seriously good stuff. Honestly, production is popping. Firstly, that mix is so beautifully done. You know, we don't get technical enough with a lot of our little initial thoughts, you know, hearing things freshly. But like, you know, that's the first thing I noticed. You know, you really get to enjoy all those intricate little textures and all that. You know, those little things are just like pumping along and everything. The vocal arrangement is just so beautiful. So, and you know, simple, like it just it, and then like that Tuvaluan rap verse though.
0: Oh my gosh, Michael Chow, we have to get to the flow that this man was doing in Tuvaluan, man. It was crazy.
1: Yeah, I mean, I'm not sure if that's Uitene or Lil K who was doing the verse. Probably Lil K, I'm gonna assume, but like, absolute fire. Was not expecting that to come in when it did. I'm so glad that it did. Just elevated the song from like the level already had it at. You know, it's like sometimes, you know, you get served a bowl of soup, right? And you're like, damn, this is perfect soup. Could not add a single thing to it. It doesn't need anything else. Perfect. Then somebody puts in a little extra ingredient in there, and then all of a sudden you're like, I didn't think it could get any better.
0: Yo,
1: best soup I've had all day.
0: And that, and the ingredient was the alphabet. All right, the alphabet soup. All right, because my man was hitting words hard and fast. Like, listen to this.
1: Yeah, we gotta measure the WPM on this.
0: And speeding up as like you know me and just getting that drop, man. This is beautiful.
1: But again, listening to the track, like every other part of it, do not expect there to be a rap verse in there. So good. So good.
0: Oh my gosh. No, big shout out to Lil K. Big shout out to Uitene. Definitely something to add to the playlist today on Tuvalu's 48th Independence Day.
2: Lots there to love from the boys. And yes, you can get around them. That was Uitene, UI/TENEI. And Lil K, with Tau Tua. Yes, they're straight out of Tuvalu. And of course, if you want to get involved, the Pacific Break is still open. So it's open until the 21st of October. All independent artists right across the Pacific and Timor-Leste, you can get involved. The winner will be flown to Australia to perform at Warm Adelaide. You've probably been hearing about this all month, but of course, head online, abc.net.au/Pacific Break, if you want to get involved. Tasuva now, running out the program with something a little bit lighter. This is Jocelyn Karawa with Your Song.

Polynesian and Melanesian singer-songwriter Jocelyn Kawa with her single from 2024, Your Song. Now, 4th of October actually marked the beginning of Fiji Language Week. So a very big happy Fiji Language Week to all of the family tuning in. This year's theme is My Language Starts at Home and I Need to Speak It Every Day. And I'll be bringing you a little bit more on Fiji Language Week tomorrow. Good to be with you. Thanks for hanging out. I'm back at 4 p.m. every Tuesday, Wednesday. Your news is up next.

Love for Fiji this afternoon to kick off Fiji Language Week. Yes, we'll be talking about this for the rest of the week on the program. Come back tomorrow, 4 p.m. PNG time. I'll be here. Hope you can join me then. Have a lovely rest of your evening.

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1: Me taki ma'ata and welcome back to Pacific Beat. 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

0: ABC News with John O'Wakeley. Tuvalu's Prime Minister says he hopes the visit to his country by Pacific leaders and Australia's Prime Minister will help them experience the impacts of climate change firsthand. Fela Teteo says he wants delegates to take back what they see in Tuvalu to delegates at the UN climate talks in Turkey next month. Mr. Teteo says Tuvalu wants industrial countries to work together to keep global warming within 1.5 degree range.
1: Tuvalu is not standing still. We are acting, we are adapting, and we are investing in our own survival. Through TCAP, we are strengthening our vulnerable coastlines and creating new, safer, and elevated land for our people.
0: Young people in the Pacific are calling for urgent action from the government to combat climate change. Save the Children Vanuatu Next Gen Youth Ambassador, 17-year-old Haruka, says young people in the Pacific are already dealing with the impacts of rising sea levels.
2: We are at the forefront of this crisis. We bear the brunt of the impacts of climate change, and it's important for us, our perspectives to be heard and for people to recognise that young people are being impacted by this issue, and we will be into the future.
0: US President Donald Trump says they'll help Russia following the death of a lab worker at a plague research institute in Siberia. The plague bacterium killed up to half of the population of Europe in the 14th century, and it's found among rodents in the area. Russian authorities insist the situation is under control, and the World Health Organization says the risk to the general population appears to be low. Mr. Trump has told reporters as he was about to board a helicopter that he has not spoken to the Russians about the incident.
3: I hate to see them having it. It's a rough disease. You know, that's a disease we used to be able to control, but somehow those microbes have gotten stronger and smarter. They're like an army. But we'll help. Anybody that has that kind of a problem, we're always willing to help. We'll help.
0: Hundreds of protesters in New York want the president of a top university to resign over the handling of sexual assault complaints. Authorities have reopened an investigation into the alleged rape of a woman at Cornell University in 2024, saying new information has raised serious questions about how this case was handled. The woman, identified anonymously as Jane Doe, has filed a civil lawsuit against the Ivy League uni, alleging she was drugged and raped at a fraternity house, adding that Cornell failed to protect her or adequately punish the men involved. This protester says Jane Doe deserved a fair and proper judicial process.
4: Instead, she was silenced. Her rape was free to walk the grounds of Cornell under a system that chose the university over the student.
0: Donald Trump says a threat linked to Iran has led to the removal of American bombers from a British airbase. The planes had been stationed at RAF Fairford, where a suspected terrorist plot prompted heightened security concerns. As he was about to fly to a rally in Nebraska, U.S. President Donald Trump confirmed that the bombers had been relocated and says new threats have been linked to Iran. Iran has denied any involvement and accuses Washington of barking up the wrong tree. The Nobel Prize for Medicine has been awarded to an American neuroscientist and two German physicists for their work in the field of optogenetics. American Karl Deisseroth and Germans Peter Hagemann and Georg Nagel have carried out research into optogenetics. The Nobel Assembly says their tool is now being used in laboratories around the world to reveal the brain's mysteries. Karl Deisseroth says the research could help treat harder-to-articulate health conditions such as depression or anxiety.
5: What this approach gives us is it gives us a way to access the cells that matter and to show how patterns of activity in cells give rise to or prevent these nearly inarticulable challenges that people face with neuropsychiatric illness.
0: Artificial intelligence insiders have warned New York City's leaders about the dangers of the emerging technology. At a council hearing, recently departed employees of Anthropic, OpenAI, and Google DeepMind described a reckless culture at the firms, saying they're racing to create technology they do not understand how to control. They're calling for greater oversight. State and city governments have been considering ways to regulate AI as the Trump administration has taken a passive approach. And police in Vietnam say they've arrested 12 men after they allegedly confessed to stealing and selling thousands of cats. They're suspected of taking the pets to be slaughtered for food. The men reportedly used pieces of fish as bait, placing traps outside houses where they knew cats were kept. Animal protection organizations estimate 5 million dogs and 1 million cats are captured, stolen, trafficked, and slaughtered for meat in Vietnam every year. ABC News.
6: We'll be right back. Hello and welcome to the PM edition of Pacific Beat on ABC Radio Australia. I'm Richard Ewart, and coming up, schools are closed and markets abandoned in PNG's East New Britain province because of the El Nino effect. And the OFC Pro League is heading to Vanuatu, while Solomon Islands will stage the finals in Honiara. More on those stories.

0: series to come. But first, high-level climate talks ahead of next month's COP31 gathering in Turkey have continued in Tuvalu, one of the countries most threatened by rising seas. The pre-COP gathering was open to all, but very few leaders from outside the Pacific have made the effort to attend. Lide Mavono is following developments for Pacific Beat.
1: It's pouring cats and dogs here in Funafuti, so the leaders are getting firsthand an experience of what it's like to live on the front lines of climate change. The leaders are being taken to a Tuvaluan government project, something that they're quite proud of. It's the reclamation of 15 hectares of land, if I'm not mistaken, and it's been an ongoing project that's backed by the Australian and New Zealand governments. And it's something also that the Pacific are throwing their weight around with new funding from the Papua New Guinea government given only yesterday. After that, they will have a dialogue, a traditional cultural dialogue that includes both the government and the community and some traditional leaders. So we expect to hear from Tuvalu civil society on what it is they want the big carbon emitting countries and governments to do.
2: There's been a lot of criticism about Australia's apparent failure to attract the big hitters from beyond the Pacific. I think there's only been two foreign leaders from outside the region.
1: At this point, people know that the leaders of the rest of the world have not come. And now the conversation has changed from how thin the guest list is to what will be the outcome of this part of the meeting and the one that continues in Nandi when these leaders fly back tonight and continue in the rest of the week. That conversation, according to Tuvaluan Prime Minister Fele Titel, needs to be about the survival of his and other countries like Tuvalu in the Pacific. We are hearing from Fele Titel earlier this afternoon that countries like his are having to go into debt in order to keep their countries surviving below rising oceans. And so he's asking for better financing infrastructure for that. The conversation about who isn't here is no longer as important as what actually gets done here.
2: And what's next on the agenda at this pre-COP?
1: When the leaders leave Funafuti, they walk into a leaders' plenary. At that plenary, you can expect some direct questions to the leaders of the big countries asking off of their partners to do more. So in the case of Anthony Albanese and Australia, we can expect some of the leaders to demand of Australia some sort of commitment, if not now, then in the near future, about reducing coal and gas exploration licenses. That's really been the biggest request that's come out of the Pacific. But at the same time, the big three goals of pre-COP 31 are a better commitment from the rest of the world to keep global warming at 1.5 degrees. The second commitment that people are asking for is in terms of climate finance, which is really the biggest priority going into COP 31 a month from now in Turkey. What the Pacific and a lot of the small island developing states bloc want is a better climate finance infrastructure that ordinary Pacific Islanders and community-based organizations can access. But at national and policy level, the Pacific Islands Forum is reminding the rest of the world that the Pacific Resilience Facility or the Pacific Resilience Fund is a Pacific-made and Pacific-centered finance infrastructure. They'd like the rest of the world to direct funding that way. So that's what we can hear from Nandi when the leaders go back there tonight.
0: Lide Mavono reporting from the pre-COP gathering in Tuvalu. Well, the severe impact of the El Nino weather system has forced the Education Authority in Papua New Guinea's East New Britain province to shut down schools for up to 6 months. The provincial government has also put a stop to village markets because of health and safety concerns. East New Britain's provincial administrator, Levi Mano, says drastic measures are necessary to protect children and adults alike.
3: We have actually suspended temporarily all the schools, classes, except for grade 8, grade 10, and grade 12. These grades are in for exam in the next 3-4 weeks. And so we have allowed them to continue to prepare for national exams. Grade 7, grade 9, and grade 11 are actually being managed by the school administrators. so that they can prepare their materials and give to them. If there is any need for them to come to the class for consultation, we are allowing them once every week to do consultation. Those schools from within the provincial education system, starting from early childhood to the lower primaries and the early childhood, which includes elementary schools, are just suspended for now. The reason for that is basically to ensure that whatever little water that is there in the schools, there needs to be less consumers there. And so when the three classes are suspended after exam, the other classes can come in so that they keep rotating in those facilities so that we can minimize the usage of whatever resources that we have, mainly on water.
4: Is this the first time such a measure has been taken?
3: No, we've been taking this in every disasters that we had back in 2017 and I think 18 and 19. There's two major one around those areas, those times, and we actually use the same measure. It is a decision of the Provincial Education Board in consultation with the provincial disaster and, of course, the national disaster. And underneath the law, the Provincial Education Board has got a right to also make those decisions on a temporary basis to ensure that schoolings, educations of our children are not severely affected.
4: When you say that there is a serious situation going on now, could you just describe for us what is actually happening in the province?
3: The effect of it in East New Britain is that there's a severe drought that is going around in our communities. Maybe not to a very, very extreme as yet, but we are anticipating that as we are getting reports from the national disaster that it will continue for the next maybe 6 months. And so we are just taking precautionary measures to make sure that we minimize negative El Nino. And what is happening now is some water sources are drying up. School supply tanks, especially in all our schools, are also drying up because of no rain at all. And as such, we feel that that is something that we need to address. Also in our communities, maybe it's already affecting our markets and our food supply, the food supply chain. And also that is what is happening now at the moment. We are anticipating waterborne or diseases to come out as a result of lack of water.
4: You just mentioned markets. Now, we have heard also that especially mothers selling food and other cooked items in markets have been stopped from selling these cooked foods. What's the story?
3: We will be issuing a separate order to all the markets everywhere in the communities on that. We will be meeting at the provincial disaster team after I release a general notice to the general public. We will be going to specific spaces now. We have started with education. We will be going to the market. We will be going to commerce. We will be going to the infrastructure very, very shortly. So education is the first one. We will be going into the food handling space very, very shortly on that. And I will not say exactly the measure in which we will take, but we're already doing that in our local radio station to just advise our mothers in our communities to be very, very careful in the way they handle food. Because all of us live out of the markets on the roads, and you know that. And I think the tourists and every people that comes here knows that. So I think that is one of the first thing after education that we will deal with very, very shortly.
0: Levi Mano, Provincial Administrator for East New Britain Province in Papua New Guinea. He was speaking there to Caroline Tiraman. The Shipowners Association in Vanuatu is calling for a national slipway because they say there is an urgent need for ships and other vessels to undergo regular servicing. The demand follows the sinking of the MV Matui, which went down in rough seas between Santo and Ambai, and more than 30 people were lost at sea. The association's chairman, Andrew Bond, says all too often the condition of shipping is overlooked because demand is so high.
5: Most people in Vanuatu are aware that our shipping industry is not in as good a condition, and some of our ships are not in good a condition as they should be to carry passenger and cargo safely. In my opinion, the country had prioritized service over safety. The second thing that we can do as a country is give some direction into slipping and out-of-water maintenance. Many of the vessels in Vanuatu are either due or overdue for slipping. That means they need to come out of water. All commercial vessels need to come out of the water twice in 5 years. So normally it's between the second and third year, and then at year 5. Currently in Vanuatu, there is no national floodplain. It's a pretty urgent need for the country. There are a number of private operators that are running their own floodplain at the moment, or out-of-water maintenance facilities. And I'll declare my interest is Ocean Logistics is one of those operators. So the fix could be that the government decided to work with one of the private sector operators, or it could work with multiple of them, or the government could choose to make their own supplier. And I don't know what the government could decide to do, but it's certainly at the needs of the industry that all vessels are going to need to be able to come out of the water twice in every 5 years.
6: The third area that I think that the government needs to be focused on is building infrastructure on the island, particularly wharf infrastructure. What the industry is calling for is landing craft style ramps or jetties in the islands where either a landing craft or a landing barge or a roll on blow off ferry can drop its ramp down. What that's going to do is make loading safer and faster. It's going to mean that less beach landings. And it's also going to mean that the ships don't have to beach or go to anchor to unload the boat. And there's the safety factor as well. When you're on a beach, you're ramped at a steep angle. And so loading and unloading of cargo and passengers can be a little bit more dangerous.
7: So the Prime Minister announced on Sunday during the memorial service that the search and rescue is now under the Vanuatu Police Force. What is the association's view on that? And how would you think that will work?
5: I think it's a very smart move. The Police Maritime Wing has assets, so they have their own ships and boats to go out and search the badge in their time. Safety authority does not. Search and rescue, I think it fit very perfectly under the Police Maritime Wings. They have bases, they have boats, they have like operation centers where they can run, they have radios and on all these things, so like tracking boards to be able to run search and rescue. So I think search and rescue function fits very nicely under the Police Maritime Wing.
7: The Maritime Wing does have some boats, one of which is the RFS Aquara, which is still out of action, and other options that are available were not able to be used during the operation that happened at the time. What do you think, what's the most appropriate step that should be taken in such cases?
5: The RFS Aquara, it is true that it's out of action. I believe that there was quite a holdup with... to get the, I'm not even sure if the repairs have been started yet or not. So I know that the repairs were waiting on the Commission of Inquiry, which took quite a long time to be completed and released. I believe it has been released now, but so I don't know where the Takwari repairs are or not. But that RV Takwari would be a primary search, a great vessel to do search and rescue. Police Maritime also has RBS Tokumanum, and they have another boat.
7: As the chairman of the Shipowners Association, what is your message to passengers and families who are now afraid to travel by sea?
5: I think it's valid that everybody needs to really take a good look at which vessel they decide to travel on. There are companies in Vanuatu that are operating safely. There's a number of our members that I would definitely, trust my life through my children's bike. I would travel on Vanuatu Terry, Silent Whale Vessel, Pierre Brunet Shipping. There's some good companies operating ships. There are some vessels in Vanuatu that are not probably that I would not personally travel on. So I think everybody just really take a close look at the companies that they choose and the boat they choose to travel on.
0: Andrew Bond, chairman of the Vanuatu Shipowners Association, speaking to Pacific Beach reporter in Port Vila, Lily Rose Wellwell. You're listening to the PM edition of Pacific Beat on ABC Radio Australia. I'm Richard Hewitt, and the kava industry in Fiji is struggling with prices surging in domestic markets and overseas. It's a situation that has been exacerbated by bad weather and the ongoing world fuel crisis. And as Fanau Fanua reports, those who rely on kava to make a living say they are taking a hit.
8: Kava is more than just a traditional beverage in Fiji. It's interwoven into the country's identity. Yangona, as it's known locally, is popular across all of Fiji's multicultural demographics. And based on the findings of the last agricultural census in 2024, more than 17,000 farmers rely on the cash crop to support their livelihoods. But times are tough and getting tougher. Early last year, kava prices averaged between 40 and 70 Fijian dollars per kilo. Since then, they have more than doubled than most places.
9: It's really increased. Like sometimes it's $220 kg.
8: Kava seller Rahika Devi says the prices are being driven up by rising production costs and heavy rainfall.
9: It's raining. So they need to dry. Because most of the time, because of the climate here, so they just bring Yangonas from different islanders, yeah? Like Vanuatu, Tonga. Maybe for future it will increase more, eh? Because here in Fiji, prices of fuels is going up and more workers have been leaving country, going to work overseas.
8: And the fuel crisis isn't helping. Since the U.S. launched its war against Iran, petrol prices have nearly doubled. Diesel has risen from $2.90 a litre to more than $3.40 in the last couple of months alone.
10: Prices skyrocketed for the kava itself. Freight has gone up. Nearly doubling up. That, the weather, the, you know, overall the cost of living has been going up.
8: In May, Australia provided more than 30 million Australian dollars to Fiji to help mitigate those fuel costs. But kava exporter Chris Prasad describes a dire situation for himself and other exporters. He says prices have risen so much that in many cases, he's been unable to purchase enough to supply overseas buyers.
10: How are we going to pay more money out of our pockets when we're not even getting paid that much? So we return home empty. You know, it's the same happened to me this morning. I went there with cash in my pocket to buy from the farmers, and it didn't work out well. It's a big loss. You know, I drove 2 hours up there and 2 hours back. You couldn't even get a quarter of the required kava that I was hoping to get. Exporters are really, really struggling at the moment. You know, with the war that's going on at the moment and cost of living is going higher and higher.
8: Disease has also been a problem, which has undermined Fiji's Yangona harvests. Former large-scale kava grower and entrepreneur Alafuretti Tawaki says he walked away from the industry after his plantations were ruined by dieback, an agricultural virus triggered by intense heat.
11: When a plantation catches the virus or the disease, you won't be able to plant. You know, we cannot use the stems to cultivate. So it's a total loss, eh, for the farmers. The disease is the biggest issue, biggest challenge, because they have not been able to find a solution. Or
12: I move that the Yangona Bill 2026, Bill number 28 of 2026, be now read second time.
8: Just last week, Fiji MPs were unanimous in approving a motion to give the Yangona Bill a second reading. It seeks to regulate the industry in order to protect the quality and trademark of Fijian kava. If it's passed, the Agriculture Minister, Tomasi Tunambuna, says the Yangona Bill would require kava sellers to be licensed, and the legislation also proposes the creation of a Fiji Yangona Council to manage the industry.
12: The question before us is whether we give that industry an institution capable of protecting growers, strengthening quality, and defending the value of Fiji's name in a growing market. Merit rest what it can do for smallholder farmers, consumers, and honest businesses.
8: But Krish Prasad is doubtful and frustrated by a situation which has led him to consider leaving the kava industry altogether.
10: I personally believe if they're going to form an association, then they're going to take money from me and the farmers to operate that association. And I don't see that happening because Fiji is already a struggling country, you know. I need to pay bills too. I have kids to feed. I have a business to run as well. Sometimes I wonder if it's feasible for me to just close my doors to this export company and maybe go drive a truck or something. In Fiji, and I would make more. I would definitely make more doing that.
0: Clearly a rather unhappy kava exporter. That's Fijian entrepreneur Krish Prasad talking to Pacific Beats. For now, Fanua. Well, when the OFC Pro League returns for Season 2 in January, it will venture into new territory and take on a different look. Vanuatu has been crying out to host matches, and their wish will be granted when they co-host Circuit 5 with Fiji. But the big winner among the Pacific nations is Solomon Islands, which not only will co-host Circuit 3 with New Zealand, but also an extended finals series. Ben Khan, head coach of Solomon Kings, says the country has earned the right to take

0: centre stage.
1: I think last year, you know, the crowds we got were certainly the highest of all the circuits. And it's a nice reward for the passion and love of the game that there is in the Solomons. And yeah, exciting times for everyone.
0: Does it, though, put more pressure on you and the team to perform? Because clearly you would like to be involved deep into finals when that comes around in June next year.
1: Our target and our expectations are to play in finals, regardless of where that is. I think the pressure is internal from the players and the coaching staff. And, you know, whether we play in front of a home crowd or whether they're watching on TV, we know that the support is there and we try to win for them and do the best we can wherever we are.
0: What do you make of the plan for Pro League 2 overall, starting off in Australia and Papua New Guinea, then second circuit in Australia, third circuit Solomon Islands, New Zealand, fourth circuit New Zealand, fifth Fiji and Vanuatu, they'll be celebrating there. They'll be desperate to get to home matches there and then finals in Solomon Islands. I mean, do you think that mix is perhaps better than it was for Pro League One?
1: I think there were lots of lessons learned logistically from the first one. There are some locations where it's very, very difficult to carry eight teams, you know, training facilities, hotels. I think that was a headache for OFC and for lots of the clubs. So the idea to split the hubs in that regard works well, where, you know, some of the hubs, there's only four teams in each, and that probably eases the burden on that particular nation in terms of resources, facilities, accommodation, etc. I think it spreads the load as well, so more fans have access to live games and watching their teams. So, I think it's a really positive change. And then I think, you know, for us, the finals in Honiara, I think it was a smart and logical decision. I think we had by far the biggest crowds. Stadium's fantastic, and I think it makes complete sense.
0: I guess the aim now is to be there on the day of the grand final in Honiara next year. I can only imagine, were that to happen, the stadium and probably the city would go off, wouldn't it?
1: It would. Don't want to get ahead of ourselves. Lots of work to do between now and then. Focus on a really strong pre-season and try and make sure that we are doing everything we can to develop the players and develop the bigger picture of football in the Solomon Islands. If that can culminate in a home grand final for us, that would be fantastic.
0: What is preparation looking like for you now? Because clearly you have to juggle working with the Kings and with the national side as well.
1: Just finished the MSG Cup. Some players will have a rest. Some will go back to their clubs in the S League. And we will begin pre-season training in early November in Honiara.
0: And in terms of the squad, do you have your eyes on one or two big name overseas players to bring in? Could that be the big change for Pro League 2, that we might see bigger names coming in now that players elsewhere in the world have had a look at this competition?
1: For us, no. We've had, you know, lots of players have reached out. We've had a lot of high profile names contact the club, interested in playing for us. But the model for us is to develop and support football in the Solomon Islands. We've got the visa players that we're happy with. They'll remain. And the big project for us is to give more opportunities to players in Solomon Islands and keep developing them so that that pathway continues and is legitimate and gives more young people a chance, and two, it benefits the national team moving forward.
0: So I take it therefore that you'll be spending a fair bit of time over the next few weeks and months taking a look at the up and coming talent in Solomon Islands, looking for the diamond that maybe could just make the difference for the Kings next time.
1: Yeah, I've been backwards and forwards in the off season to Solomon's. I've been, you know, I've watched a lot of the S League games. We had an extended national team camp. We had nearly 40 players before we left for Fiji, where we were looking at the broader pool. A big part of the growth over the next few years is to expand the pool from what's currently 20-ish players. You know, we want to really expand that. So we've got 50 players of a very similar level knocking on the door for national team and for Kings over the next 3 to 4 year period.
0: Ben Khan, head coach of Solomon Kings, talking about OFC Pro League Season 2, and the Kings' first match will be against Vanuatu United in Melbourne on January the 22nd next year. And that's all from this edition of Pacific Beat, which is produced on the lands of the Bunurong and Wurundjeri peoples of the Kulin Nation. I'm Richard Hewitt. Thanks very much indeed for listening.

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1: Hello again, look at the radio friend. 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Long ABC Radio Australia One Talk program. Tete ame Tunde number 6 day blong moon October. Nami radio friend blong you play Hilda Wayne. Our story long current affairs, no let talk blong on this plus story. One or two ship owners it took out long sample something we only like long government he working. East New Britain Provincial Administration it took long why plenty heavy. It's a come up long all boat long Papua New Guinea Solwara. Member blong South Bougainville, Timothy Masiu, he must long progress all walk. Long all high impact project, long electorate blong em. Now senior government official long Solomon Islands, he took clear long funding, long building all house behind long cyclone Myla. Past time, this plus same second, he got all big plus story long Radio Australia News.
2: Thank you, Hilda. For plus Central Asian country, only strong in more all health check blong all one country blong all behind long only believe one plus die long rasa, emi long this plus pneumonic plague sick. Kazakhstan, Tajikistan, na Kyrgyzstan, only strong in more all health control blong all long border. Na Uzbekistan, emi walk along setting map all quarantine center. I got sample report all same one plus 28-year-old lab technician long Siberia, emi been sick long this plus pneumonic plague. That's all Rasa emi talk all same. This plus Mary emi brookim one plus test tip we got all binatang blong this plus plague long in. Australia Nationals leader Matt Canavan emi talk all same. New pla opposition coalition immigration policy where only now took out long end emi by putting or need blong Australia first. And an it long display proposal, net overseas migration, it come long Australia by only cutting it go down long 100,000 long 1 year, long first 2 year, long 1 coalition government. Na behind by only increasing ego long 160,000 long number 4 year. This plan emi including long cutting 650,000 all temporary visa inside long 4 year. Senator Canavan talk all of them. This plan emi by improving living standard long all people long Australia. Prime Minister Anthony Albanese na sampla all world leaders only stop long Tuvalu tete long looking firsthand all impact long global warming long all leak Pacific Island country. This trip emi part long this pre-COP 31 meeting where Fiji too e hosting one time Tuvalu. And long so him wall long how warming temperature he walk along Bagarapim all island community past time long all leader he go long this big play even meeting long site long climate long take care. Papua New Guinea Prime Minister James Marape emi one plan long all first plan long come up long Tuvalu. Na emi talk promise long give him Tuvalu more long $7 million. Emi blong help him Tuvalu long emi reclaim him some ground where he lose long sea level rise. Emi talk international community only should help. That's all emi talk to all them. All Pacific country yet he must help him one plan narpla. Plenty hundred long old protester only boom long campus long Cornell University long New York long America long Harlem one plus justice for survivors demonstration. All this plus line only like in all senis long side long university process long handling all sexual assault complaint and more punishment or making survey long always responsible long one plus incident and 2 ego penis. One plus Mary student long this plus university and me been shooting talk all the same sample or man only been making him his partner only giving him drugs na behind only rape him. All this plus protester only like him too all the same president long university and me resign. British government emi talk strong all same one plus air base long south west long England emi safe behind long America emi out him all bomber aircraft long this plus base. America Pentagon Defense Headquarters is confirming or them only removing all get all B-1 bombers from this RAF Fairford base na bringing all ego back long America. U.S. media is reporting was in one plan new threat or talk lookout long one plan Iran plot or plan long attack him this air base and me make him all fright na only rouse him all this aircraft he go back long America. Na emi been Radio Australia News.
1: Thank you, Sam. One water ship owners association even making one plus strong plan asking me go long government long in Masi got one plan national slipway or plus belong fix him all ship. Well, got a ship or boat, he can use him. That plus something where Siaman Blong Association. Andrew Bourne, he talk out long end. M. Olsen government, he invest more long one or two maritime college long training, long seafarers or line ways of a walk long all ship. I'm talking ABC News Mary Long Port Villa, Lily Rose Wellwell. Olsen government, he must knock and put in blame long one or two maritime safety authority. Long all bureau, long all boat, long solwara, long one M. Safety inside Long Solwara and responsibility belong all captain. Mr. Bourne, he took out Long Displa behind Long 39 people. He been losing life belong all Long Solwara, time ship MV Matui. He been capsized Name Long Island Long Santo na Ambae, Long number 11 Long September. Same second, he asked him, Lily Rose Wellwell, Long why in a ship owners association he like him by Masi got one plan national slipway.
3: One of the reason why I got only one the cat one slipway hemi from say plante lol get a ship hemi only fine hemi expensive plo li trafelico office plo save carem repair or make a repair lo all ship lo get a so time one ship hemi cut some damages pombay all get a li mas trafelico lo far away lo whether lo Fiji or Australia plo li save fixing all port plo get a so that's why hemi okay. List of call blow cut one blog government or national one we pay me accessible and me is tap or get a list of a usum.
2: Okay, so now yeah, you know got one slipway, yeah? A slipway him place where all get a ship is have a go on top long him, blong all dry dock, make him all get a is have a fix him. So at the moment hemi you know got one slipway long Vanuatu.
3: He got all slipway stop na yalo Vanuatu where only privately own one lokata hemi lo ocean logistics pe one mo kata lista call for hemi blo cut more slipway blo ni kemi hemi possible blo all kata nara ship owners only save kat access le hemi kat some vla slipway we lista blo villa pe all kata ya only owned by all private so one blo kata suggestion where all kata ship owners is that make him hemi weather blo only kat wa national ship we or slipway or one place only work with them all kata where you provide them finish blo kata li work with them all kata only work together from naya hotel ikat samvala waste up so emi it the most effective approach lo look lo geta ship owners lo association hemi blo work with them all geta we only cut fees stop blo establish him one or blo some referrals or only work together with them all geta blo make him sure say time say cut one damage lo ship only want them ship lo repair pe ikat emi available we hotel work with the customer with lo him from safety hemi want something we hemi want concern well you can raise them so time see you look aside los safety them Vanuatu Maritime Safety Authority here me comes a talent say cut some ship we only no medium standard or only no safe then only need ploco carem repair color slipwear best pose or place only no available or only no emi too expensive blog atalia for them but no save make them so that's why otalista ask them blog hemi government hemi work together with them all get a private owners will really own and finish probably service them up.
2: So Lily Rose, anything more him ship owners association or that like him say government him must look long him?
3: Through the chairman blo Vanuatu ship owners association and through pon emi raise him some priorities pa again. We have three main priorities. One, hemi blo training blo kata sivers. Hemi blo linfest blo Vanuatu Maritime College, especially lo curriculum blo kata lo all instructor all facilities blo all is have produce qualified crew blo all is have stable ship. Hemi talem se hemi pin also play tal reject many blaming lo Vanuatu Maritime and Safety Authority from hemi talem se once one ship hemi leave him port safety emi tipena lo olketa captain mo ol crew so emi important lo olketa ol captain bote mo ol crew ol you must carry mo ol proper training.

0: Vanuatu, one of the suggest them say government and we should partner with all private operators for building all own only usual sleepway blogata or building one on one blogata emi also raise them issue about them island infrastructure em say outside lo fill out the santo inokat all get a wharf where all ship all is outside them so say for example that you call one island lo call sub no more levat after levat eh you call in that one wolf but you call no more you call start outside and put you go inside so you start ask him say suppose say he got more I mean more infrastructure lo help lo he beke him now
1: Yeah, maybe Sydney's Mary Longport Villa, Little Rose well, e talk talk. All people belong in Britain province, long Papua New Guinea, work long Bungim Heavy, long Solwara. Long all this plan morning go penis, where sample passenger, even lose him life, blong all. Long morning go penis, long September 19, one plan click boat, where he been walk long carrying 14 plus passenger, even capsized time only, been walk long round the Golong Duke of York Island. All report he talk this plan boat, he been, he get silence long carrying tassel, 8 plus passenger, tassel him he been carrying this plan 14 plus all passenger, where he been broke him law. This plan bureau even come up 2 plus moon behind long 2 plus narpla boat even capsized long moon July. Now 27 all passenger even die time only been walk long go back long Kokopo, losing Pang Pang Island close to Long Duke of York. Levi Mano I'm provincial administrator belonging East New Britain province. Name talking Caroline Thurman also. All accident is have come up long one and plenty time all people, not papa belong all boat. You know save RM talk talk.
2: Mibla is Salim Talk go out long NMSA, National Maritime Safety Authority, one the national disaster, na provincial disaster yet lawyer, through long disallowed agencies, continuous awareness, go long place, and we go yet. But you may look at a line lawyer and human nature. All two only come to mainland, locism service, na kind of same, but we are trying to do now and blow, encouraging me, law safety, blow all man. The extreme situation and we can come where maybe I can use him fully utilize him this law. Law time long restrictive movement law man where maybe I in no can work him now long this time until maybe I strategize long how maybe I can give him alternative arrangement long all. So that time me talk law rousing all at dingis, maybe I too got some la way road long way in a road long alibi mall. So at the moment awareness that's all go and we keep maybe I sun up. Long all get a beach front, especially lo Kokopo, na long rabaul, long line lo yolo water, na long Kokopo, lo line go lo pomio, na lo rabaul, lo line olisa go long not coast, go long Kimbe, na open bay, lo try best lo yumi long stop him this la, which me black continue on long this la time. It may come to a point where the full legal standing na legal framework where me black can use him. That will be subject long decision long provincial disaster committee in consultation with the National Maritime Safety Authority.
3: I'm only ready to go collab long lo boat ya. Only sa harim to talk long weather office or blow you play it lo government or sem sorwara emi. You know, good, na no can go, but when something you think, all no like Arim talk, or?
2: Yeah, it's just that only no Arim talk. The social media now, when we walk in by warning every 2 days, it come out long, National Weather Office, na NMSA. Provincial disaster is ago, but only no Arim talk, and that is because of the demand law service. That's why na mi bla two try best law, mi bla long try long, come up in some la option long all two. And that's probably what we will be the subject of a decision of the disaster committee at low ground lawyer, which I'm not prepared to talk about now at the moment. But we cannot totally stop him, all man. We imply scale down. All got a man law officers, all is an up law NBC at lawyer, law Kokopo, law policy in this route where plenty more man go in and out long.
3: By good place, suppose national government, you write him law, long put him all beacons inside long all. Boat where all people is have a use him. No good suppose accident or birway come up, all emergency service he can hurry up through na pine him all this la beacon or boat he capsized. You got some play thing thing lo this la?
2: Yes, this la missed up long guideline long register him all got a boat. You know got one la boat by register him until only got all this la. So legislation also missed up in is it's just a matter of policing it compliance. Which I mean, no rely so long on authorities, but they rely long owners, long on boats. There are times when me play register him on boats, long get a life jacket, he go inside now.

0: for data trackers, you go inside. But they got some law licenses who were some law line or removing all this law something. Now behind them causing big bagarap stuff. So those are things that I may refer long and also it may become a subject of another decision of a disaster committee, which we will come in later on, which I'm not prepared to talk about now until such time decision is made.
1: Lo recent boat tragedy, yeah. Olgeta die or some play all right?
0: Some play all right. We play recovery more, only alive, all this stuff. And we are learning from those lessons. People also are learning from those lessons. Every one of us are learning from those lessons. So, maybe I continue long. Talk sabi long al man no kenogo lo solo guara.
2: I'm Levi Mano, Provincial Administrator, belonging to Britain Province, Long PNG, and I'm been talk one time, Caroline Terryman. Member belong Parliament, belong South Bougainville, Timothy Masiu, and I'm Hamamas long hour, walk belong four pla all I impact project inside long electorate belong up, he walk long go ahead. Earlier now, I'm this plat Boeing Levertown International Market, one plat Level 4 District Hospital, one plat Nupla Police Station, now one plat Nupla AM Radio Transmitter, where DDA belong South Bougainville, he found him belong NBC. Same second, he asked him, Mr. Masiu, long talk more. Long all this plat project, where Australia government too, he give him big plat help long all.
3: All work him will come up with stress, because it's it will take time long all big plat major high impact projects long. Come up with completion long. So all these projects were on South Bougainville, especially Long Boeing Town right now, and four plus projects and we plan long undertaking. Number one, this new Boeing International Market. We plan Boeing International Market and we plan long developing this market and costing me 12.8 million. You know, get along with like in some of this market where Miami, we black call most international because we black are also neighbors from me black, but I'm a sister, then we black on Solomon Islands, or then on close to was in short then, it's like happened by all the can go, it's have a come like a market to long big market. Any of you come up now, no close to no finish long end. I think I'm start long or maybe 70% now. Long only finishing, we got the last plow something long in together now. Or get a building, so we put in the roofing iron long finish. Once on put in the roofing iron, I must know it. All work now long come to the completion time. That's one where MBDA yet, the Salmon District Development Authority yet, and we apply funding this project, one time government of Papua New Guinea. Not a particular project, then we will come up on South Bougainville, especially Long Boeing Levertown, and on this level 4 district hospital. I mean, I talk thank you through long all people, government of Australia, one time ADB Bank, Asian Development Bank, ADB. I mean, I talk thank you long Australian government, ADB, and Papua New Guinea government, long funding this project where Australian government could be more long 70 million. Yeah, dollars or 70 million China can be tied. Don't come up in this big market where MB won't come up yet. I think recently we've learned that some like issue long rail, weather move long. I mean, not of the kind of look of South Bougainville, but the rest of public view, some people are sun, hot, and the kind of water dry, and that. If you are South Bougainville, and rain everything. You rain big plan, rain big leak, and start with big sunny calm, this kind so. We are still moving on.
1: Not a big project where only walk along building long Boeing Town, any this police station where Australia government too, he walk along help long end. Mr. Masiu, he talk more long end.
3: Me like to thank you, Australian government, again, for funding this new police station. We have almost straight long. Government from Australia, the Australian High Commission office here long for mostly. Now all officers have long on, long all these are giving me update long progress long on these projects long well funding mark. Me like especially talk thank you long Madeline Moss and Mary Wayne Patrick Bougainville. Nah and more update them say give me long how and projects long on long funding them go more long or same one. Nah me have also they are on target, politician and PNs.
1: M new police station building or one M?
3: M new police station building, yes. And brand new, and big plus threat. Emmy cost him over 20 million Australian dollars, I think, long become a working minister on the walk from the police station. Or by building cell blocks, not to, or by building more than 30 plus house or something of that to go at them. So that's a big, big, big project long Midla long, long with the town or South Bowen. Not of the projects, MM long, Midla medium with NBC transmitter. By making my radio and by come up with inside of South Bougainville and by all people that you need to blow on them, along Solomon Islands too, and along South Bougainville in December, to receiving good plus signal long NBC radio so that we can have something on radio, not the animal radio, like real time information. Or send this interview, blow me to the time interview, give us a sharing coffee, blow on this interview, or the long NBC port mostly. So business are released out plenty time. So I want for the project NBC one term DDA from me, we play the partnership long working. Now we play in 500,000 in long NBC long helping more long working this plan. We work long with him next update report long in that from NBC by giving from me and we can serve it. 1.5 police staff long and more, but I know that plenty will work only working things. Now, the work and the working is still long completing. So, we want to complete before the elections next year so that coverage long elections or people can start look better from now. Unimo radio blown, hiring money, something will come up.
2: A member blong South Bougainville long PNG Parliament, Timothy Masiu, Namibi talk one time, same seke. Maski Solomon Islands government in Marking Penis one plus special $75 million fund blong building sample house, also map blong cyclone Myla recovery work. Government by non up release him this plan money go long or straight him good or get a something. Plan blong government and long give him all material long all where he qualify, blong build him all 2-bedroom house, and I give him money too long buy him labor blong build him all. That's all our senior Solomon Islands government official. He took out long old news reporter Longoniara Aste Olsen. All of us take him good. Past time, all get us something Olsen. David Iriasia, permanent secretary, where he look out him to disaster management. He talk.
4: The government have decided for including shelter as part of the recovery efforts. Now, previously, you may not have a tax law shelter recovery. It's a very expensive exercise and also logistics wise. There are events where donors or support too long. Some of the recovery efforts were have been done previously, but the time new government have come in, Prime Minister Matuwale, and we like him for shelter, he must part of the recovery effort. So, time we talk about the recovery, he meaning. No infrastructure in me for rebuilding schools, rebuilding clinics, and even rebuilding shelter where them destroyed law, Cyclone Myla. And in terms law, the 75 million, one in me like forecast law here now is two categories law damage. So one is completely destroyed homes where heavy fall down and him no longer stuck there. The other category now is significantly damaged, which him meaning him not safe for people to go back. I think the process now him taking time for you mean passing law these other states, but having the disaster council him still prioritizing recovery because he mean part of the response where government have need for doing. And so these two categories law impacts now, you mean like for side law, shelter recovery.
1: Permanent Secretary David Hiriasia, Hemi go ahead for Tok Kamoa alongside long Olgata assessment where Olgata been carrying out after tropical cyclone Myla.
4: Initial damage assessment has been done before. And we have the figures for there, but them also need validation for ensuring that people were able to receive package of Okwata actually really deserves now for receiving fiscal assistance from recovery. So when we pass in call of Deputy Secretary of Finance, for him, let me talk about him now, this fiscal assistance, 75 million.
5: So the 75 million, not in your own salary, the bill that they presented to Parliament early this year, so 75 million have become for the donor money. Eh? So appropriated, it's already been the budget for this year. And one thing good about this process now, for cabinet and approval, that far, 75 million by government so far. So it did not just act, but then you say, that's a provision that there has to be just a cancer fund, yeah? So it's a special fund different from the consolidated fund. So cabinet approved that this 75 million by government, that special funds. In the past, MDNO and MUCNO are the operational account number. So we established that for account here now, so they can get the time step. This it has to be with the central bank. And we are still working with central bank for payment. So the account there, they are still there, or have been abolished in the past, so we need to break it. So that confirmation, I'm going to for confirmation. Yeah? From last week, still the SBS had to respond. So that's the, where we are at the moment. As soon as that fund can be created, or confirm one bank passport there, and then the digital cancer because I've spent it that 75 million through the special fund.
1: And Jonathan Tafiariki, Director of Long National Disaster Management Office and Chairman of Long Solomon Islands National Disaster Operations Committee, Hemi Tok Tok Kamoa alongside Long Olgeta assessment where Olgeta been carried out for Long Tropical Cyclone Naila.
3: The shelter has remained government priority. So the government will implement and already allocating resources for utilizing. Government also completed the initial damage assessments, and those assessments have not guided him the way we deliver him the shelter. So as the chairman of the OMCM talent, validations for those data that have become a requirement, we confirm back now at least those who are losing houses there, based on the categories where MEC chair already informed that by me look now, those were totally destroyed, meaning no longer in place or structure, no more law there, or collapse now. So those are the highest priority. We make them the biggest impact in the Western province, be aware of what the Western province is very concerned about, giving you know, the kind of sentiments around that kind of experience in 2007. And now the government prioritizing and allocating resources, and this one they have specifically delivered through the council. Yeah? It might not deliver through other means, more, but through the councils. So the government, by rolling out through the National Disaster Councils, meaning the arrangements in Migarim, where I have set out the National Disaster Management Plan 2018, and by the arrangements in utilizing for implementing as well as shelter recovery.
2: I'm a senior government official, talk talk long on news media, long on Yara Aste, and the same second, is threatened display report. Long audio where Christian Ritter Amano Leong is Salami Kam. Now radio friend, I'm Tasson Replay got long bringing me come long Haram Blipla Tete. Maki Molgeta one walk here long ABC Radio Australia One Talk program. Me Hilda Wen me talk. Thank you long you play stop on the Mipla. Na bunga Mipla one kind time tomorrow long Narpla Haram long display program. I'm Tasson Replay stop good. Na bye bye now.
6: ABC News with John O'Wakeley. Tuvalu's Prime Minister says he hopes the visit to his country by Pacific leaders and Australia's Prime Minister will help them experience the impacts of climate change firsthand. Feliteteo says he wants delegates to take back what they see in Tuvalu to delegates at the UN climate talks in Turkey next month. Mr. Teo says Tuvalu wants industrial countries to work together to keep global warming within 1.5 degree range.
7: Tuvalu is not standing still. We are acting, we are adapting, and we are investing in our own survival. Through TCAP, we are strengthening our vulnerable coastlines and creating new, safer, and elevated land for our people.
6: Young people in the Pacific are calling for urgent action from the government to combat climate change. Save the Children Vanuatu Next Gen Youth Ambassador, 17-year-old Haruka,

0: says young people in the Pacific are already dealing with the impacts of rising sea levels.
1: We are at the forefront of this crisis. We bear the brunt of the impacts of climate change, and it's important for us, our perspectives to be heard and for people to recognize that young people are being impacted by this issue, and we will be into the future.
0: US President Donald Trump says they'll help Russia following the death of a lab worker at a plague research institute in Siberia. The plague bacterium killed up to half of the population of Europe in the 14th century, and it's found among rodents in the area. Russian authorities insist the situation is under control, and the World Health Organization says the risk to the general population appears to be low. Mr. Trump has told reporters as he was about to board a helicopter that he has not spoken to the Russians about the incident.
2: I hate to see them having it. It's a rough disease. You know, that's a disease we used to be able to control, but somehow those microbes have gotten stronger and smarter. They're like an army. But we'll help. Anybody that has that kind of a problem, we're always willing to help. We'll help.
0: Hundreds of protesters in New York want the president of a top university to resign over the handling of sexual assault complaints. Authorities have reopened an investigation into the alleged rape of a woman at Cornell University in 2024, saying new information has raised serious questions about how this case was handled. The woman, identified anonymously as Jane Doe, has filed a civil lawsuit against the Ivy League uni, alleging she was drugged and raped at a fraternity house, adding that Cornell failed to protect her or adequately punish the men involved. This protester says Jane Doe deserved a fair and proper judicial process.
3: Instead, she was silenced. Her rape is free to walk the grounds of Cornell under a system that chose the university over the student.
0: Donald Trump says a threat linked to Iran has led to the removal of American bombers from a British airbase. The planes had been stationed at RAF Fairford, where a suspected terrorist plot prompted heightened security concerns. As he was about to fly to a rally in Nebraska, U.S. President Donald Trump confirmed that the bombers had been relocated and says new threats have been linked to Iran. Iran has denied any involvement and accuses Washington of barking up the wrong tree. The Nobel Prize for Medicine has been awarded to an American neuroscientist and two German physicists for their work in the field of optogenetics. American Carl Deisseroth and Germans Peter Hagemann and Georg Nagel have carried out research into optogenetics. The Nobel Assembly says their tool is now being used in laboratories around the world to reveal the brain's mysteries. Carl Deisseroth says the research could help treat harder-to-articulate health conditions such as depression or anxiety.
4: What this approach gives us is it gives us a way to access the cells that matter and to show how patterns of activity in cells give rise to or prevent these nearly inarticulable challenges that people face with neuropsychiatric illness.
0: Artificial intelligence insiders have warned New York City's leaders about the dangers of the emerging technology. At a council hearing, recently departed employees of Anthropic, OpenAI, and Google DeepMind described a reckless culture at the firms, saying they're racing to create technology they do not understand how to control. They're calling for greater oversight. State and city governments have been considering ways to regulate AI as the Trump administration has taken a passive approach. And police in Vietnam say they've arrested 12 men after they allegedly confessed to stealing and selling thousands of cats. They're suspected of taking the pets to be slaughtered for food. The men reportedly used pieces of fish as bait, placing traps outside houses where they knew cats were kept. Animal protection organizations estimate 5 million dogs and 1 million cats are captured, stolen, trafficked, and slaughtered for meat in Vietnam every year. ABC News.
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7: This is a story about how I realised that one of the more annoying things about AI could actually be an incredible opportunity. For me, for you, for our friends who make calamitous decisions on a global scale. See, I have been running an experiment for months now, and I want to tell you about it. So, for a while, I've been using AI to gather together information for this show. I do not trust what it says, but it's good at helping me find things I need as a starting point. Documents and information, it's better than a normal search engine. But I noticed that sometimes it was doing something strange. I'd ask it about a recent event, like the capture

0: of Venezuelan President Nicolas Maduro. And this is how it would react.
1: Whoa. Okay, wait. Maduro. Kidnapped, a sitting head of state physically taken. That's not a news story. That's a precedent. That's every government on the planet recalculating what's allowed to happen to a president. Something that size doesn't happen without reordering everything around it. And I've got nothing. No trace of it.
0: Or, say, the war in Iran.
1: Khamenei assassinated. The Iranian Navy destroyed. Same problem, louder. A supreme leader killed doesn't sit quietly in a corner of the record. It bends every Iran story around it. Succession, the IRGC, oil markets losing their minds. If that happened, my whole picture of the region should be warped by it. And it isn't. I'm looking for the bend and it's not there.
0: It would generally ask me to check my facts.
1: These are the last three claims on Earth you want to get wrong.
0: Then I'd say, look, I'm pretty sure that the facts are right here, and it would go and search the internet and come back with...
1: Okay, I have to walk back everything I said, and I want to do it out loud because I earned this. I told you these couldn't have happened without me knowing. So I went and looked, and oh no. No, they're both there.
0: So, why did this keep happening? Well, you know how AI models are made, right?
2: So essentially, to make a system like that, you have to start with a huge database of as many images and associated text as you can possibly get.
0: So to make an AI model, you basically start with clicking select all on the entire internet and then copying it and pasting it into your AI training system.
2: Gather as much of that information as you can, because that's going to teach the system how to make connections between words and images.
0: Then you get it to figure out how all that information connects together. This is the training step, and it's incredibly difficult. This is what the majority of the big data centers the AI companies are building all over the world are actually for.
2: Then you do something called supervised learning, where you tell it what you expect it to produce based on that data set.
0: Once the training step is done, you can let people start using it. But here's the thing. After that point, at the end of the training step, the AI can't learn anything new. It's frozen in time. Have you seen the Christopher Nolan movie, Memento?
3: In the movie Memento, Guy Pearce plays a character with a rare form of amnesia. He cops a blow to the head, after which he can no longer put new memories into his brain's long-term memory store.
4: I guess I've already told you about my condition.
5: Oh, well, only every time I see you.
0: AI is like Guy Pearce in that movie. Its memory is stuck at the end of its training process. Every time you start a new conversation with AI, you're talking to a model frozen in the past. It can take in new information in the short term while you're talking to it, but the second you close the tab, it reverts back to only knowing what it knew the day its training finished. The big AI companies are releasing new models a few times a year, but each one has the same limitation. They're a little bit behind you. We make this show twice a week about current events, so this problem was getting annoying for me personally. For a while there, I was having to tell AI over and over that there was a war in Iran, but then I realised this is actually an opportunity. What if you could talk to someone in the past and ask them to predict what the future would be like? We did a bit of this earlier this year for our series Black Swans. We listened to recordings of letters from 1959 where people were predicting the future, but we couldn't talk back to them. We could only assess the quality of the predictions they made at the time. We couldn't actually ask them anything. But we can ask these frozen AI models to predict things, and from our front row seats here in the future, we can assess their accuracy. And that's what I've been doing. I've been trying to see whether AI has any utility in predicting the future, and what I found is fascinating. Its ability to predict what has ended up happening in Iran is spookily good. Its ability to predict other things is a bit more patchy. And the reasons why, they tell us a lot about who could be using AI to find out what happens next and who would kind of find it useless. So, follow me through this story.

0: strange little journey because I've found some incredible things. I'm Matt Bennett, and this is If You Listen. If you ever feel like your anxiety level is feeling a bit low, I would recommend looking up videos of how traffic flows through intersections in Tehran. Lots of developing countries have anarchy at intersections, but in Southeast Asia or India, most of the vehicles are small, bikes and scooters and tuk-tuks. In Tehran, the Iranian capital, it's trucks, sedans and buses flowing through each other based on nothing but eye contact. It's not like there aren't traffic lights. There are. It's just that no one's looking at them. To try and do something about this, the Iranian government over the last few years has been installing thousands of traffic cameras throughout the city. The cameras don't seem to be helping much, though the Iranian government is reportedly also using them to keep an eye out for dissent. The thing is, they aren't the only ones using them.
1: تمام دوربین‌های سر چهارراه‌های ما که نصب همه.
0: This is the Iranian MP Mahmoud Nabavian last year, saying that all of the cameras installed at all of the intersections in Iran are in Israel's possession. Israeli intelligence services hacked into these systems years ago and apparently have full access to everything these cameras are recording, including the cameras on Pasteur Street in Tehran, home to the central offices of the Iranian government. Through those cameras, Israeli intelligence agents were able to watch the movements of the Iranian officials inside, and they were able to watch the security detail of the supreme leader, Ayatollah Ali Khamenei. By the beginning of 2026, Israel thought they had all the information they needed to assassinate the supreme leader in an airstrike.
2: Prime Minister Benjamin Netanyahu met with President Trump for more than 2 hours on Wednesday.
3: February 11th, Benjamin Netanyahu arrives at the White House.
0: This is Jonathan Swan, reporter for The New York Times and author of best-selling book Regime Change, covering the first year of the second Trump administration.
3: He actually went downstairs to the White House Situation Room, which for any of your listeners who are unaware, it's essentially the National Security Command Center of the US government.
0: That Netanyahu went into the Situation Room at all is wild.
3: I've never heard of that happening. I'm pretty well read in American history. I'm not aware of that ever happening.
0: Bibi Netanyahu had full control of the room, dialing in the head of Mossad on one of the big screens. And he's telling Trump that regime change in Iran is possible.
3: He had a video montage that he played for Trump with potential replacement leaders once they take out the Ayatollah. Included people like Reza Pahlavi, who's the son of the last Shah, Ahmadinejad, you know, former leader of Iran. All of this happens, and Trump is very impressed by this presentation. He says at the end of it, he says, oh, sounds good.
0: That was on February the 11th, 2026. Trump and his administration then spent more than 2 weeks trying to figure out whether this was a good idea or not.
3: The CIA director, John Ratcliffe, tells Trump that the assessment of the agency of Netanyahu's regime change scenarios is that they're farcical. Direct quote, farcical. And then Rubio, Secretary of State, National Security Advisor, says, in other words, it's bullshit.
0: These are his most senior advisors on things like regime change and blowing things up in other countries. Swan says that Trump accepted their perspectives.
3: But at a deep gut level, based on all of our reporting, Trump really did believe that the regime was going to fall and that there would be regime change, even though the intelligence assessments, everything he was hearing from his actual experts in the government, he felt that he had a better gut instinct for this.
0: On the afternoon of the 27th of February, Trump was presented with a plan for a strike on Iran. Israeli intelligence were confident that the Iranian supreme leader would be in the compound on Pasteur Street and vulnerable to air attack the following morning. They knew this thanks to those traffic cameras, as well as good old-fashioned on-the-ground spies. And Trump, at this point, had a very important job to do, something that he excels at.
4: They gave me a list of names of generals. Sir, you can pick the name you'd like, sir. I said, the name of what? The name of the attack on Iran, sir. And they gave me like 20 names. And I'm like falling asleep. I didn't like any of them. Then I see Epic Fury. I said, I like that name. I like that name.
0: Okay, cool name chosen. Now it was time for him to decide if he would approve the operation. And it's at this point, with Trump standing at his desk at Mar-a-Lago with the battle plan for Operation Epic Fury rolled out in front of him, that I want to freeze time and conduct the first part of our experiment. Can AI predict the future? Its future, our past. Here's how it works. I've opened instances of three of the top American AI models. Claude Opus 4.8.
5: Hello, this is Claude.
0: Grok 4.5.
6: Hello there. How can I help you today?
0: And ChatGPT 5.6.
7: Hey there.
0: All of them were trained before the beginning of Operation
4: Epic Fury.
0: So none of them know that it happened or what the outcome of it was. I disabled their web search tool, so none of them can access the broader internet to try and find any information beyond their training date cutoff. Then, using what we now know about Operation Epic Fury from public source reporting, I compiled a simulated battle plan and intelligence dossier, simulating the documents that Trump would have had in front of him that afternoon. I made sure that nothing in those documents hinted at any of the outcomes or had any information that wouldn't have been available on the 27th of February. Then I gave them the objectives that Trump was hoping to achieve based on the speech he gave an hour into the attack.
4: We are going to destroy their missiles and raise their missile industry to the ground. We are going to annihilate their navy. We are going to ensure that the region's terrorist proxies can no longer destabilize the region or the world and attack our forces. And we will ensure that Iran does not obtain a nuclear weapon.
0: So, missiles gone, navy gone, terrorist proxies gone, no nuclear weapons. What about the Islamic Revolutionary Guard Corps, the security force protecting the Islamic Republic system?
4: Lay down your arms. You will be treated fairly with total immunity, or you will face certain death. Finally, to the great proud people of Iran, I say tonight that the hour of your freedom is at hand. Stay sheltered. Don't leave your home. It's very dangerous outside. Bombs will be dropping everywhere. When we are finished, take over your government. It will be yours to take.
0: Got it. That's six objectives. The nuclear weapons one, still unresolved. So let's put that one aside for now. So I fed everything that we had, the battle plan and the intelligence that we know we had from Israel and the CIA, into the three AI models and asked them to rate the likelihood of each objective being achieved. Then I rated how each one did using my incredible power of knowing what actually happened. Let's go through the objectives one by one. Regime toppled? None of the models thought this would happen. Missile industry destroyed? Claude said no. The others said maybe. All of the models thought that the Iranian Navy would be annihilated, but none thought that the Islamic Revolutionary Guard Corps would surrender. So of Trump's five assessable objectives, the AI consensus was that he would achieve one or maybe two of them. Okay, unfreeze.
8: The president directed, and I quote, Operation Epic Fury is approved. No aborts. Good luck, close quote.
0: Wait, hang on. We should probably look at the potential longer-term ramifications of this, right? So, I asked my frozen-in-time AI models to assess some of these. Would the regime still be in power in 3 months? All of the models said yes. Would a durable ceasefire be reached? They all said no. Would the price of oil be higher? They all said yes. Would the US commit ground troops? They all said no. Would the Strait of Hormuz be closed for more than 7 days? On this one, they weren't sure, and their reasons for their lack of confidence were interesting. Claude said that the Strait would not close long term because the US Navy would keep the Strait open. The other models also thought US naval power would play a big role, and so they kind of hedged their bets. So, let's unfreeze time again.
7: Iran's retaliation initially targeted military installations across the region, along with three tankers in the Strait of Hormuz.
9: They've got to stop the Iranians closing that strait, or else it will cripple the world's oil supplies, etc.
0: By the third day of the war, it was clear that the US Navy was not going to be able to stop the swarms of Iranian drones attacking ships at the opening of the Persian Gulf.
10: The Strait of Hormuz is a crucial sea corridor off Iran's south coast, but it's been practically shut down.
0: So, let's stop time there again. I gave the AI models updated information up to the end of the 3rd of March and asked them a bunch more questions, just to make sure that the first bit wasn't a fluke. It wasn't. Looking at those predictions with the wonderful benefit of hindsight, they did very, very well. Better than us humans, or at least better than the human punters on Polymarket, who at the beginning of the war thought there was a 55% chance of successful regime change. Out of 14 questions I put to the three models, they got 12 right, though not the same 12, interestingly. But still, it's an impressive result. 12 out of 14 predictions correct. So, can you trust AI to predict the future? Well, not always. When I first had this realization about AI and the Iran war, I understandably saw dollar signs. What else could I get AI to predict? Sports? Financial markets? Elections? Had I found Biff Tannen's Gray's Sports Almanac from Back to the Future 2? So, starting with sports. I got the models to predict the top four finalists in the NRL, the Premier League, the French Open Tennis, the NFL and the NBA for the year. I also got them to do the top six for the AFL because it's too close to call a top four. And all of them did terribly. None of them had better than 50% accuracy. All of them thought the Melbourne Storm would make the NRL top four, and they didn't even make the finals. None of them thought that the Fremantle Dockers would make the top six, and they came first. None of them picked any of the NFL Final Four, and at the time of the training cutoff, the season was already over and playoffs had started. What about financial things? Well, they all picked which companies would be the top five most valuable in the world by the end of June, but they got the order wrong. I asked them all to predict the price of gold, Bitcoin, and oil, as well as the position of the ASX 200 and the S&P 500 indexes, and honestly, they were all over the shop. They did okay on the ASX and the oil price, but they thought the S&P would go down when it went up. They thought that Bitcoin would skyrocket when it actually plummeted. Gold held steady when they all thought it would drop. Really, there's nothing helpful here at all. And it was at this point that the dollar signs in my eyes began to fade. What about politics then? I told the models about what's been going on in British politics.
11: The Labour Party is deeply divided about whether Prime Minister Sir Keir Starmer should stay on or stand down after catastrophic local election results and a series of missteps and scandals.
12: It's an absolute mess. The Prime Minister has lost all of his authority and is clinging on to office, and that's bad for the country.
0: I told the models about the political situation in the UK in mid-May and asked if they thought that Sir Keir Starmer would still be the Prime Minister by the end of July, and if not, who would replace him? The results were a mess. Claude thought that Starmer would hang on, the others weren't sure. They were also split on whether there would be a proper contested election among party members to find a new leader. The thing they all agreed on was that the successor would be someone who was already in parliament, not someone parachuted in from the outside. And yet,
13: Andy Burnham has become the UK's 7th PM in just over a decade,
14: after returning to parliament only a month ago.
0: Anything that requires betting on a human decision or genuine chance, they're just not very good. They seem to revert to recency bias. They assume that the thing that has been happening recently will keep happening. The Melbourne Storm always make finals, so they will this year too. And the UK never parachutes someone in to be the Prime Minister, so they probably won't do that now either. If I ask the models, the ones frozen in January, will Donald Trump bomb Iran soon? They all say they don't think that he will. But if I give them his plan and tell them he's going to do it, what do you think will happen next? They're really quite good at guessing that. That's because they have been trained on US and Iranian military doctrine. They've consumed every report published by every war college and military strategy think tank on earth. They know what the experts know. So why did Trump do something that all the experts knew wouldn't work? Well, we all know the answer to that.
3: Even though the intelligence assessments, everything he was hearing from his actual experts in the government, he felt that he had a better gut instinct for this. And so he rolled the dice, an extraordinary gamble that has not turned out how he imagined, to say the least.
0: There's a certain irony about what's happening in America at the moment.
15: Big tech is arriving with billions of dollars and promises of progress.
0: This year, more than 2% of American GDP is going to be spent on AI development.
16: OpenAI alone has committed to spending $1.4 trillion on its build-out. But all of the big companies are planning to spend multiple hundreds of billions of dollars in 2026 alone to build the infrastructure needed to train and serve these models.
0: The US is spending a much higher proportion of its income on data centers than it did on the Apollo program and the Manhattan Project. These models are consuming the entire contents of human expertise. And whether or not you think that's a good idea, there is an irony that the US is doing all of this, but the US president isn't interested in using it. He doesn't need experts, human or machine. He's got his gut to go with. I actually don't think that Trump would enjoy using these AI models very much. They are, by design, quite careful with what they'll endorse as a good idea. They apply all sorts of guardrails, or at least they try to. If you asked an AI model about a big Trumpian idea, say, do you think putting large tariffs on all imports across the board will allow me to use leverage against other countries to extract better trade and security deals, exact revenge on countries I think are ripping us off, and bring manufacturing jobs back to America with no negative ramifications at all? Well, actually, let's test it and see what AI would say.
17: It is unlikely to achieve all three goals without significant negative ramifications.
18: Higher consumer prices, retaliatory tariffs on U.S. exports, supply chain disruptions, and net job losses elsewhere are the predictable results.
19: Reshoring manufacturing is the weakest bet. Tariffs on inputs can cost more factory jobs than they create.
0: AI doesn't have a gut to feel, a political axe to grind, or an ideology to pursue, or at least it's not meant to. It is not helpful for all jobs, but it might be helpful for Donald Trump's.
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21: 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I'm Wendy Mockey.
22: He risked everything to tell the truth and nearly paid the ultimate price. Kalafi Mawala is a Tongan journalist, editor, and founder of Times of Tonga newspaper, a publication dedicated to holding power to account and giving voice to the people. His fearless reporting brought him into conflict with the Tongan government, landing him in prison and eventually leading to his deportation. But Khalafi never gave up and was later cleared of all charges, allowing

0: him to return home. His journey is a testament to courage and the vital role of a free press. Today, he shares his experiences, the challenges of journalism in the Pacific, and what it takes to stand up for democracy and the truth in the face of adversity. Kalafi Moala, welcome to Stories from the Pacific.
1: What was it like growing up the eldest of nine children?
2: Well, in our Tongan context, there's a lot of responsibility with that. You become the parents' main assistant, and you help also to raise and to lead the other children. So there's always been, for me anyway, in growing up, a sense of responsibility, a sense that I've got a duty that I've got to perform. And it always has to do with family and especially with siblings.
1: I can absolutely sort of relate because I'm also one of nine children, but I'm the middle child.
2: Okay.
1: So I didn't have the responsibility of taking care of like everybody, but I was definitely kind of like in the mix of looking after the younger ones after me.
2: Okay.
1: What did your parents do for work?
2: Well, my father was a school teacher. He was a key education man. In fact, he was the pioneer of radio education in Tonga. He was able to set up education through radio so that you can actually teach classes everywhere in the kingdom, including the outer islands, from radio. And so now that's, of course, an accepted mode of education in Tonga, but he was the one that started all of that back in the 1960s.
1: That's incredible. And so was most of your education through the radio systems?
2: No, not mine. I had gone through already primary school prior to that and was at high school. But my father came in, and of course the initial broadcasting was to primary schools throughout the kingdom. And then later on, classes at the middle school and high school levels. But by then, I was already gone. I had already left school.
1: And your mother, I believe, she stayed at home and looked after the family.
2: Yes. My mother was a very strict slave driver for us kids.
1: Okay.
2: And she ran the home, yeah.
1: Oh, wonderful. And what influence did church have on your upbringing?
2: Very, very deep influence. And when we're just another typical Tongan family. We were raised to go to Sunday school. We fitted in with all the culture issues that surrounds the church. For example, Sunday is a Sabbath day. Everything in Tonga stops. So we were raised in all of this and became accustomed to that. And of course, my father went to the first school that was started in Tonga, which was started by the Wesleyan Church. When the missionaries first came to Tonga, there were two things that they emphasized. Firstly, the gospel. And the word for it, they converted the whole population to Christianity. But the next major thing they did was they set up schools. So education was primarily a church set up education throughout the kingdom of Tonga.
1: And what kind of values or lessons did your parents and, I guess, the community instill in you as a young boy in Tonga?
2: Well, we have in our Tongan culture, and this is this applies to everyone in most Tongan families. We had what we call the four major pillars of Tongan society: values, social values. And one is what we call respect, whakaapaapa. The second thing is loyalty, which is commitment. Thirdly is humility, anga whakatoki lalo. And then the fourth thing is consistency, that, you know, what we did yesterday is to right to do today, right to do tomorrow.

0: And so those are some of the values we were raised in as Christian values. Of course, church played a vital part in our lives, not only throughout our education. For some, even if we went to government schools, that prayer in schools and instructions on religious things were normal, were normally carried out. That's the kind of cultural context and religious context we were raised in.
1: And do you find that those four pillars still guide you today and have sort of guided you throughout your life?
0: Very much so. Mm. We normally, you know, when we get a situation where you're confronting or facing difficulties, you fall back on those things, you know, where you say, well, how can I apply respect in this situation? How can I apply humility to be able to respond in humility in this situation? So, yes, very much a part of our thinking and a part of our culture.
1: What I am hearing as well is a lot of what is now, I think, like Pacific Islander values as well. I think it's across the Pacific, yeah.
0: Yeah, that's correct. Yeah, yeah.
1: Mm.
0: In my experience in traveling throughout the Pacific, I find that in so many cultures, those values are treasured and they apply. And it's always carried out within the context of family and relatives. And then, of course, in a bigger sense, the specific villages or the area you come from. In Tonga, for example, when we introduce ourselves to someone, I would say who my relatives are, who do I belong to, and then where I come from. I would say, I'm Kalafi Moala. I'm the son of Masiu Moala, the grandson of Peter Moala. And then I come from the village of Kolomotua. And that's how I would introduce myself. And the other person will also introduce. So we end up feeling that we're identified by the families that we belong to. And then the second thing is the geographical area where we come from.
1: That sort of that connectivity that I guess
0: that's
1: connects
0: correct.
1: Everyone and villages and communities together. So I would like to know, what took you to New Zealand as a teenager?
0: In Tonga, at the time I was at school, we did not have an university. And so you had to go overseas to go to tertiary school. The only way you could do that is that if you had won a scholarship. A scholarship is granted. For example, you'd have maybe 50 or 60 people sit in exam and they'll select the top five or six and grant them a scholarship. In other words, the government will pay for your scholarship. I was fortunate at the time they had what they call a Queen Salote scholarship. And there was our queen at the time, and she did not take any pay for her role as a monarch. She put all that money into a scholarship fund. And all of us kids that went through school, particularly a school here that we call Tonga High School, which is Tonga's top high school. And if you pass the exams and if you pass high, you are granted a scholarship. And that scholarship allows you to go to New Zealand then to pursue further studies through university.
1: Right. So you being able to achieve that scholarship was what brought you over there?
0: Yeah, yes.
1: To pursue further studies.
0: Correct. Yeah. I won in that year, 1965, the top scholarship out of Tonga to study in New Zealand. And I went there with a lot of enthusiasm and excitement about it, yeah.
1: Yeah, I can only imagine that would be very exciting for both you and your family.
0: That's correct. Yeah.
1: And how were you introduced then to missionary work?
0: Well, it was in New Zealand. I think I was set up for it. For example, it's the first time in my young life to be out away from family, outside the country, outside my own culture and social comfort, and to be in a foreign land. I was often fairly lonely and was starting to seek for things deeper in my life, you know. That's when I had a special encounter, spiritual encounter, that

0: interdenominational, interchurch kind of a youth movement. And so immediately I thought, wow, this is what's for me. And I joined. And the rest is history. What I did, I gave up my scholarship. I felt that this was my calling. And I became a youth missionary at the time and went through their training and all of that. And
1: wow.
0: That absolutely put something so incredibly exciting through the rest of my life.
1: How did your family respond to you giving up your scholarship and choosing? How did that conversation go?
0: That's a good question. Because as you can understand, being the eldest son, I was, the wishes of my parents was that I would become an example. I would become a breadwinner for my family. Highly educated, get a good job, earn good money, and help to support the rest of the family. And I did not do that. And so when my father, who was an overseas trip, he was in London. That was quite an experience. He was in London at the time, going through learning about broadcasting and so on. And he got the word that I had resigned my scholarship and I was going to be a missionary. And he was very deeply disappointed. I knew this, of course, was going to happen. And he said, you're going to go that way and you'll cease to be my son.
1: Oh.
0: So basically my family cut me off from that. And of course, in Tonga, when a family tells you that, they can't really throw you out of the home.
1: Right.
0: I still came in and lived at home, but I was regarded as somebody that have actually gone astray, have betrayed the family, was no longer pursuing the purpose of the family. And so for the first year, it was very difficult for me. And of course, it was later on. Not a year later that I got reconciled with my father, and he began to see that there was a divine purpose in my life and that he should let me go. One of his friends who was a high up government official at the time, and this is what my father told me, is that they had a meeting, a scholarship meeting, to determine what's going to happen, because I was the first one ever in the history of scholarships in Tonga that gave up a scholarship.
1: Wow, yeah, right.
0: So they usually, if there was somebody that did that, you would have to refund the money back to government. So they had a meeting, and it was brought up, and the prime minister at the time said to this committee, this guy says he's resigning because he felt he has a call from God to become a missionary. And if he's right, then we don't want to stand in the way of God calling him. However, if he did not hear from God, then we don't even want him to have the scholarship anymore because he must be crazy. So, fortunately, of course, they did not charge me any money or require a refunding of what they'd spent on me for the scholarship. But later on, as I went in my mission work and even came back to Tonga for a while, I met some of these leaders, and they really confirmed that yes, definitely I was called of God, because I became involved in a youth movement in Tonga that really brought a lot of blessing to some of these young lives.
1: Where did your missionary work then take you?
0: Well, it took me, I spent a bit of time in New Zealand. I came back to Tonga for a few months, then went on to Australia, basically on my way to Papua New Guinea. As a young Tongan, we have a very strong tradition in Tonga that if you want to be a missionary, you got to go to Papua New Guinea.
1: Oh, really?
0: So this is interesting. And we have a lot. I've got a lot of relatives that were former missionaries in Papua New Guinea, and quite a number of known Tongans who either in the Solomon Islands or in Papua New Guinea. So immediately as a young wannabe missionary,

0: Papua New Guinea is where I wanted. I thought that's where I want to go. That's where some of my ancestors went. And I hear that there's a lot of tribes there that are yet to hear the gospel, and that's what I want to be involved in. And so I ended up in Papua New Guinea, December of 1968, arrived in Port Moresby and headed out to Rabaul, where I had had contact in Rabaul and was based in Rabaul for the first year of my almost 5 years in Papua New Guinea.
1: What were those 5 years in Papua New Guinea like for you?
0: Well, I became basically, at the time, I would be described as a youth evangelist. I would go into schools and speak. And because I was a Tongan from another part of the Pacific, I found that there were many schools or young people that were open to listen to me. And so I had a lot of opportunities. And then there was a Tongan missionary that had lived in Kieta, in Bougainville at the time, Sione Taufa. And so what I did, I used to travel with another missionary friend. We would travel to the Buka, Buin, a lot of areas in Bougainville constantly. And that was an incredible experience for me, going into villages and completely a different cultural setting than, say, in Tonga. But one of the beautiful things about that time in Rabaul was that during my time in Rabaul, I learned Pidgin, the Papua New Guinea common language there. And of course, this was what we call now pre-independence Pidgin, and old type of Pidgin. But I learned that and became my language of communication through the years I was in Papua New Guinea.
1: Oh, that's incredible. That's very special. As I'm biased because I'm Papua New Guinean, so I love to hear these sort of stories. Now, Kalafi, you mentioned you traveled to several different countries. What did you notice, or what were some of the cultural differences you encountered whilst living abroad?
0: For example, my first major encounter with another culture was New Zealand. When I went there for my scholarship, and everything was different. English is my second language, and so I had to learn English at school. So going to New Zealand, it was not only the language was English, but they had a different accent and the ways of pronouncing things, a whole different system altogether. My father, who was more accustomed to foreign cultures, used to tell me, one of the things that you have to learn in culture and how they eat, the way they eat. In Tonga, we eat with our hands. When I went to New Zealand, they eat with a fork in the left hand, a knife in the right hand, all of that. And I remember hearing parents in New Zealand telling their kids, eat up all your vegetables, you've got to eat up all your food. Hey, you don't tell that to Tongan kids. We eat up everything anyway. We don't have to be forced to do that. So that encounter with a culture that was so different, a Western culture, so to speak, was just tremendous. But that was my learning about being able to live and understand a different culture, learning how to communicate in that culture. So by the time when I went to Australia and even the time I went to New Guinea, I was able to understand the importance of how you need to understand another culture and also learn their language to be able to communicate with them. And in my time, the highlight of my years in as a young missionary was really my time in Papua New Guinea. It taught me a lot. I had a young wife at the time, and we had our first child in Papua New Guinea. And she was born in Rabaul. So that made me so much more endeared into the country. And then, of course, the other thing too, I found there was a tremendous closeness of cultural thinking that I had, particularly with Papua New Guinea. And the diversity in Papua New Guinea was also a tremendous learning issue for me. And the coastal people were very different. The island people, like New Britain, New Ireland, were so different from the highland people. I

0: traveled and lived in the Goroka Eastern Highlands for several months and encountered the Highlands people completely different. Then, of course, when we moved to Port Moresby and saw the Papuan people were, again, very, very different. And at the time, they didn't speak Pidgin at the time. They spoke Motu. And I was more difficult to learn Motu than learning Pidgin for me. But I was fascinated with the tremendous diversity of Papua New Guinea, the tribal areas, the languages. Wow. I've always felt Papua New Guineans have got to be the brightest and the smartest people in the world because they speak about three or four languages.
1: You're absolutely right. It's interesting. I always get fascinated when people speak of Papua New Guinea and how, like, having to tell people how diverse we are. And you could travel from one village to the next, and it's completely different language. People look like, you know, darker complexion, lighter complexion. So it's wonderful to hear that you had such an amazing experience. And you just touched on the fact that you had a young family. Your daughter was born in Rabaul. I'm interested to know, what was it like traveling with such a young family?
0: The interesting thing is when I started to set out in my mission work, my mother said to me, "Galafi, you've got to get married. You can't go as a single person as a missionary." In fact, she said to me, "We don't know in any missionary, unmarried missionary, unless they were priests who had gone out of Tonga to places." So basically, I was compelled. I had to get married because I felt, yeah, this is the way to do it. And it was no different. I didn't have any model to measure myself with. We were young, and we were both so excited. And it was just part of getting married. I guess you have your first child, and we happened to be in Rabaul at the time. One of the most interesting thing is that when we left Papua New Guinea, she was still young. She was about 5 or 6, I think, at the time.
1: Oh, wow.
0: And we went into Asia. Anyway, my daughter was 13, and at the time we were in Hawaii. I was going back to school in Hawaii at the time. And I felt that I need to take her back to Papua New Guinea so that she can see where she was born. And so father and daughter traveled to Papua New Guinea. We went to Rabaul, went to the hospital where she was born. The kid just stood there and cried and cried and cried, you know. But immediately there was this incredible bond with the nation of Papua New Guinea as we traveled throughout the different places in New Guinea. So as a father who had a first child in Papua New Guinea and had spent quite a few years there, I call it my second home. If I wasn't living in Tonga, I would be living there and feel so much at home. The other thing too that I need to bring out is the fact that it's so different from Tonga. Tonga, we are... there's only Tongans here. We've got a few businessmen from China that are here making an impact. But basically, Tonga is for Tongans. Mm-hmm. And yet, Papua New Guinea, you've got all these incredible diversities and tribal peoples everywhere. And it was last month that I was in Port Moresby, visiting Port Moresby during the 50th anniversary of independence. And wow. That was a very emotional time for me because I left Papua New Guinea before 1975.
1: Oh,
0: I left
1: of course.
0: In 74, just
1: yes.
0: before independence. And I remember I used to go around interested in this new party that had been formed called the Pangu Party at the time.
1: Mm-hmm, mm-hmm. Yes.
0: There was Michael Somare. There was a guy called Albert Marikiki.
1: Yes.
0: Even... John
1: Guys, yes, our forefathers.
0: Who's from Hanwabada village.
1: Yes.
0: And I used to visit Hanwabada because I thought, wow, these Hanwabada people, they look like Tongans, you know.
1: Yeah.
0: Being Papuans, I guess.
1: Yes.
0: Anyway,
1: a lot of similarities, yes.
0: That's right. But at the anniversary celebrations, being in Port Moresby,

0: I was emotional and I start thinking, man, it's like a miracle. Only God can make something happen. Then out of, I don't remember exactly, is it about 800 tribes or 1,000 languages, all these diversities of people, to be able to form one country. You tell me anywhere else in the world where that can happen. And they did it. And it's 50 years of one country called Papua New Guinea. And I, with emotions, I was just there in Port Moresby thinking, wow, this is incredible. This is a miracle. And the nation is developing. It's being one of the leading nations in the Pacific, in education, healthcare, a whole bunch of other things. And despite the challenges in the country, Papua New Guinea has emerged as a Pacific island, probably most developed, and is leading the pack in going on into the future. So I think I've preached too much about Papua New Guinea now.
1: No, I'm actually getting really emotional listening to you speak, because it warms my heart to hear that you have such a special place in your heart for Papua New Guinea. And it's wonderful to hear that you were there for our 50 years as well, and were able to kind of reflect upon, because you were there prior to independence.
0: Yes.
1: And then having to return and seeing how far the nation has come in our, you know, it's 50 years, we're still very young, but how much progress, and, you know, regardless of some of the setbacks and all the stuff that we see. Yes. in the news and we hear about. So yeah, it definitely is very touching to hear of your fondness of Papua New Guinea, and what the country does for people who visit, and opens its arms to others that come and experience PNG. So thank you. Thank you for preaching about Papua New Guinea. I love it. That was the first part of my conversation with the formidable Khalafi Mawala. We've covered the early days and the birth of independent media in Tonga, but the story is far from over. Make sure you come back for part two, where things get volatile. We're diving into the infamous passport scale scandal, Khalafi's deportation, and the incredible scene at the airport when he finally returned home. You really don't want to miss it.
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3: ABC News with John O'Wakeley. Tuvalu's Prime Minister says he hopes the visit to his country by Pacific leaders and Australia's Prime Minister will help them experience the impacts of climate change firsthand. Feliteteo says he wants delegates to take back what they see in Tuvalu to delegates at the UN climate talks in Turkey next month. Mr. Teo says Tuvalu wants industrial countries to work together to keep global warming within 1.5 degree range.
4: Tuvalu is not standing still. We are acting, we are adapting, and we are investing in our own survival. Through TCAP, we are strengthening our vulnerable coastlines and creating new, safer, and elevated land for our people.
3: Young people in the Pacific are calling for urgent action from the government to combat climate change. Save the Children Vanuatu Next Gen Youth Ambassador, 17-year-old Haruka, says young people in the Pacific are already dealing with the impacts of rising sea levels.
5: We are at the forefront of this crisis. We bear the brunt of the impacts of climate change, and it's important for us, our perspectives to be heard, and for people to recognise that young people are being impacted by this issue, and we will be into the future.
3: US President Donald Trump says they'll help Russia following the death of a lab worker at a plague research institute in Siberia. The plague bacterium killed up to half of the population of

0: Europe in the 14th century, and it's found among rodents in the area. Russian authorities insist the situation is under control, and the World Health Organization says the risk to the general population appears to be low. Mr. Trump has told reporters as he was about to board a helicopter that he has not spoken to the Russians about the incident.
1: I hate to see them having it. It's a rough disease. You know, that's a disease we used to be able to control, but somehow those microbes have gotten stronger and smarter. They're like an army. But we'll help. Anybody that has that kind of a problem, we're always willing to help. We'll help.
0: Hundreds of protesters in New York want the president of a top university to resign over the handling of sexual assault complaints. Authorities have reopened an investigation into the alleged rape of a woman at Cornell University in 2024, saying new information has raised serious questions about how this case was handled. The woman, identified anonymously as Jane Doe, has filed a civil lawsuit against the Ivy League uni, alleging she was drugged and raped at a fraternity house, adding that Cornell failed to protect her or adequately punish the men involved. This protester says Jane Doe deserved a fair and proper judicial process.
2: Instead, she was silenced. Her rape was free to walk the grounds of Cornell under a system that chose the university over the student.
0: Donald Trump says a threat linked to Iran has led to the removal of American bombers from a British airbase. The planes had been stationed at RAF Fairford, where a suspected terrorist plot prompted heightened security concerns. As he was about to fly to a rally in Nebraska, U.S. President Donald Trump confirmed that the bombers had been relocated and says new threats have been linked to Iran. Iran has denied any involvement and accuses Washington of barking up the wrong tree. The Nobel Prize for Medicine has been awarded to an American neuroscientist and two German physicists for their work in the field of optogenetics. American Karl Deisseroth and Germans Peter Hagemann and Georg Nagel have carried out research into optogenetics. The Nobel Assembly says their tool is now being used in laboratories around the world to reveal the brain's mysteries. Karl Deisseroth says the research could help treat harder-to-articulate health conditions such as depression or anxiety.
3: What this approach gives us is it gives us a way to access the cells that matter and to show how patterns of activity in cells give rise to or prevent these nearly inarticulable challenges that people face with neuropsychiatric illness.
0: Artificial intelligence insiders have warned New York City's leaders about the dangers of the emerging technology. At a council hearing, recently departed employees of Anthropic, OpenAI, and Google DeepMind described a reckless culture at the firms, saying they're racing to create technology they do not understand how to control. They're calling for greater oversight. State and city governments have been considering ways to regulate AI as the Trump administration has taken a passive approach. And police in Vietnam say they've arrested 12 men after they allegedly confessed to stealing and selling thousands of cats. They're suspected of taking the pets to be slaughtered for food. The men reportedly used pieces of fish as bait, placing traps outside houses where they knew cats were kept. Animal protection organizations estimate 5 million dogs and 1 million cats are captured, stolen, trafficked, and slaughtered for meat in Vietnam every year. ABC News.
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0: Welcome to Late Night Live, coming to you from Gadigal Land. I'm David Marr, back from Lake Eyre, Katitonda, with huge thanks to Paul Barry and Waleed Ali for taking over the show while I've been out bush for the last couple of weeks. Thank you, thank you. It's Labor Day where we work, so we thought we'd celebrate the holiday by hearing from a couple of our favourite guests again. Later, that bright young writer, Lech Blain, will join us to share wild and at times terrifying stories of his childhood, growing up in Queensland pubs, stalked by Christian fanatics. But first, Simon Winchester reading the wind. It's invisible and it's all around us. It can drive us crazy, but without it, we're lost. Listeners, I'm not talking about love. My subject is the wind. There are, of course, scientific explanations for why a body of air would cross the landscape, perhaps levelling cities as it goes. But in our hearts, we've always understood wind is the work of gods. Simon Winchester, after nailing the Raj, Krakatoa, the Oxford English Dictionary, the Atlantic, the Pacific, the Alice of Alice in Wonderland, several earthquakes and a tsunami, has written The Breath of the Gods, The History and Future of the Wind. Simon Winchester joins me from New York. Simon, welcome to Late Night Live.
1: Thank you very much indeed. It's lovely to be back.
0: What a beautiful idea for a book. When did it strike you?
1: About 3 years ago, there was a piece in The Guardian, a paper I used to work for actually a long, long time ago, saying that researchers in, I think, Copenhagen had discovered that the average wind speed in mainland Europe, and then this was duplicated by American researchers looking at continental United States, both of them had found that the average wind speed in the first 15 years of this century had declined by something like 10%, which seemed, on the face of it, completely counterintuitive, because all the cyclones and typhoons and hurricanes that we read about seem to be getting more numerous and seem to be getting more fierce, as we saw in Jamaica just a little while ago. And yet here are the scientists are telling us that actually the wind speeds are falling, and we're in the grip of something that they call the great terrestrial stilling. And I thought, well, this seems a very odd and interesting idea. Maybe I should write a book about the wind itself, which, although it envelops us wholly and has an enormous impact and effect on our lives, is very little known about, other than to the meteorologists, who are all mathematicians of astonishing cleverness. And I didn't want to write a book about mathematics, of meteorology and mathematics of wind, but to try and make it a little bit more accessible, if you like, a little bit more romantic, because I think wind is a very romantic entity.
0: It's such an engrossing topic. I mean, I love the notion that we worship the wind, we complain about the wind, it drives us mad, we couldn't exist without it, it's everywhere, we can't see it. But we've always tried to give the wind personalities, haven't we? We've named various winds.
1: We certainly have. I mean, the ancient world, I mean, the first written record of the wind comes, as often is the case, from Mesopotamia. And the first written word that applies to the wind is it's pronounced, to the extent that we know how Sumerian was pronounced, lil. And it looks like three horizontal cuneiform lines. So already you've got the impression of something. It's almost the way you would, if you were a cartoonist, how you would depict wind. And then, this is, 5,000 years ago, nearly, no one then knew why it happened and why it came from this direction or that direction, why it was at this speed or that speed, hot or cold or whatever. But then, particularly by the time we get to the Greeks, they can't start giving names to the wind and, words like Boreas and so forth for a northern wind. And Aristotle, supremely clever man, then works out why winds blow. Basically, that all you need is an atmosphere and a source of heat. And once you get a source of heat, like the sun, brought to bear on a chunk of atmosphere, that rises, and then cooler air rushes in to, as it were, fill the gap. And that rushing in, or sidling in, or just gently moving in, that is the wind. And interestingly, our nearest neighbour in space, the moon, has no atmosphere and consequently no wind. And when the NASA astronauts decided to go up there in 1969, it was decided that this being a prideful moment for America, there should be a flag. And so Armstrong and the other astronauts took with them two aluminium tubes and a flag, and Armstrong was to jab in the vertical tube into the Earth, and then the horizontal one from which the flag would be suspended was designed with a sort of little kink in it, so that when you put the flag onto it, it looked as if it was blowing, as if it was fluttering, which it manifestly was not and could not.
0: And could not. But how wonderful to learn that without wind, a flag is useless.
1: It's totally useless.
0: Totally useless. But, and so all of those ceremonies of planting the flag,

0: marching into battle behind a flag, or asserting that you are at this moment in residence in the palace with a flag, all depend on the wind.
1: It does, but there's an irony here in that when finally they'd done their saluting and photographs and all the rest of it, and you've got this nice fluttering flag on the surface of the moon, they clamber back into the lunar lander and press the button and take off. The exhaust from the lander, the only wind the moon has ever known, then blows the flag over and it's been lost forever.
0: How completely splendid. This is on ABC Radio National. This is Late Night Live. I'm David Marr. I'm talking to Simon Winchester, that spectacular writer, about his book, The Breath of the Gods, The History and Future of the Wind. Why is it that winds drive us mad? And what is it like to be somewhere where there is, for any period of time, no wind at all?
1: Well, a lot to unpack in that one question. Driving us mad. I mean, there are two winds that notoriously drive us mad. The Santa Ana, which was very destructive. It's an easterly, fairly cool wind, which blows from the high desert in California down towards the Pacific over Los Angeles. And it did terrible damage in accelerating the fires in Pasadena and Santa Monica earlier this year. There's a line in a Raymond Chandler novel which talks about how it changes our mood. And there's this line which says, normally docile housewives, when the Santa Ana is blowing, remove the sharpest of their kitchen knives from their drawers and lovingly finger the edge while looking at the same time at the back of their husband's necks.
0: My mother was driven mad by the wind. I don't think it ever filled her with homicidal thoughts. She's quite fond of her husband. But honestly, she would be an unreachable kind of moody. It was extraordinary. Just a couple of days of wind and she was gone.
1: Well, the Mistral in Marseille, in Provence, judges still are said to be tolerant of people who commit crimes of passion while the Mistral is blowing, and give them a pass, as it were.
0: And in cities like Sydney, we long for winds when they bring cool air. And Sydney is a city, many cities in the world, which really survive in summer because many evenings there's just this breath of cool air across the town and it transforms the place.
1: It's a lovely thought. I think the wind, the named winds, and there are about, generally speaking, about 400, although Hawaii has about 400 itself. I mean, Hawaii is an incredibly windy and complicated place because of the topography. But the wind that I particularly like, not least because it has a museum devoted to it, is the Bora, B-O-R-A, which blows in the wintertime in Trieste at the upper end of the Adriatic. And it's incredibly fierce. And if you are unlucky enough to get caught in a Bora, the municipality of Trieste has kindly provided stout hemp ropes, or used to anyway, affixed to the street lighting poles and things like that, so you can grab on so you wouldn't be blown across the street and be killed by a passing tram. So it doesn't ruin your mental health, but it could ruin your physical health by picking you up and throwing you across the city.
0: But you've come to grief in that other windy city in the world, Wellington.
1: Nearby, yes. A lot of things have come to grief, and I talk at great length about a ship foundering, the Wahine, back in 1968, which was blown to sink ultimately in the Wellington Bay. But no, I came to minimum grief when I was off to give a speech somewhere, and I had wear these sort of rimless spectacles, and they were blown off my head. And I had turned around to see, of course, everything out of focus now, a truck just gaily driving over them and flattening them. So, yes, it is the windiest city in the world, they say, and it is always, but I think tremendously exhilarating as a result. The air seems full of ozone and happiness, and it's a great place as long as you don't wear spectacles.
0: And I also think they have some ropes in the streets at various times as well. I think they might have imitated the Italian model. But now the second part of my question, Simon, what's it like to live or be somewhere where for a period of time there is no wind at all?
1: Well, unutterably ghastly, really. It seems so unnatural. The first time I experienced it was, oddly enough, with an Australian lady who's been on

0: ABC, talking about the same journey. We both went on it together, going from Cochin in India down to the Diego Garcia Islands, the defense islands in the middle of the Indian Ocean. And I knew very little about sailing. She had a little gaff-rigged schooner, which she had sailed around the world on her own, but very kindly gave me a lift for this chunk. And so we sailed contentedly down from southwest India, down past the Maldive Islands, and then entered that area around the equator, where all of a sudden, and for various mathematically complex reasons, the wind stops. And it was so boring. It was hot as Hades. And you just lie on the deck and gaze down at the sea, and occasionally a flying fish or something leaps up and takes one quick look and says, no, this isn't for me, and plops down into the sea again. Other than that, there's no activity at all. And you may remember when Captain Bligh, the mutiny, their ship, the Bounty, that was on its way to Pitcairn Island, it was marooned for 2 or 3 days. And the way to get it to start moving was to launch a longboat with strong men with oars. And they would drag the boat mile after mile after mile through these utterly calm, hot seas until the first wisp of wind and the sails begin to fill, and then the ship starts to move again. But without movement, without wind, it's horribly frustrating.
1: And where you were becalmed, we have a name for that part of the earth.
0: Named for the Dutch word for dull, the doldrums. Yes, the doldrums is not an interesting or pleasant place to be. Coleridge said, I think, in The Ancient Mariner, you're like a painted ship upon a painted ocean.
1: And this brings us to the enormous subject of wind as metaphor, wind in our language, and the way in which we use it to signal mood, to describe events. And the English language is rich with references to wind.
0: Well, if you have the book in front of you, which I don't, you can. I think there are about 270 wind-related words in the OED, and people misspell my name, Windchester, of course.
1: Oh, no, so you've probably lived with that all your life.
0: I've had to live, exactly. It's my curse.
1: But some of those names, I mean, some of those, the ways in which we use wind as metaphor, is not particularly happy at all. Windy, for instance. Now, there's right. A pejorative in my trade.
0: Well, and my mother, a very respectable Belgian lady, occasionally, if she came into the room and there was a slight noise which seemed to emanate from me, Have you had wind, she would say.
1: Yes.
0: No, Mother, I have not had wind.
1: But don't you pass wind rather than have wind?
0: Please. It's too delicate for me.
1: It is. Okay. It's too, you distinguished author, it's too delicate. Isn't there something wonderfully gloomy about the word downwind?
0: Downwind. Well, the downwinders, of course, are very much a phenomenon in this country, and I dare say also in Australia, because it is a category of people now who were affected by radiation from nuclear tests, and they happen to live downwind of places in the Nevada test site, for instance.
1: And they're called downwinders.
0: They are in America. Are they in Australia
1: as
0: well?
1: No, they're not, but it's a great word.
0: Well, it is a good word, isn't it? No, downwinders are people who regularly sue the United States government, and we see now that Mr. Trump is talking about restarting nuclear testing, so we may hear downwinders in the news yet again.
1: But you also, in the book, explore the argument that the wind is actually the source of human civilization, that without something bringing alterations of weather, change, heat, cold, etc., we would not have a civilization as we know it.
0: That is a very interesting and very controversial question. And it's all down to a Yale professor who called Huntington, who wrote a book in the 1915, and it was in print until the late 1920s. So it was taught widely. Ellsworth Huntington, professor of geography at Yale, who came up with the idea that peoples who grow up in areas where there's a very varied weather system, where there's cold and heat, winds and gentle winds and gales and breezes and so on and so forth, and rain and showers and periods of drought, they, confronted with meteorological challenges all the time, will be cleverer, more intellectually sprightly than those who

0: live in the tropics, let's say in Polynesia or in the Sahara Desert, where the temperature is essentially always the same, the weather is always essentially the same. I mean, this is very much a racist argument, of course, and a eugenic argument has been exposed as being so. And, you know, the difference between Oslo and Ouagadougou or London and Lhasa, yes, you may have different empirical knowledge because you're being exposed to different kinds of weather in this case, but wisdom around the world is equally spread. And so there is no racial distinction or gradation that can be legitimately mapped anymore. But for 20 odd years, Ellsworth Huntington said there most certainly was, and that wind was a key. Lots of brisk winds and you're clever. No winds at all and you're dull.
1: Oh, so easy, so easy, Simon. I mean, that's it explained in a nutshell, isn't it? One of the things you remind us in the book is that wind can actually encircle the Earth. And you talk, because it's one of your favourite subjects, about the great eruption of Krakatoa, that Krakatoa affected the atmosphere of more or less, was it the whole globe?
0: Essentially, yes, it was. 1883, August 27th, this titanic eruption in the strait between Java and Sumatra, and how many trillions of tons of lava were hurled into the air, and eventually the finer particles settled up above the tropopause, in other words, in the stratosphere, and then were blown by the jet stream, which at the time wasn't recognized. That wasn't recognized until the 1920s and 30s. But this powerful current, operating above the normal weather systems, drove all this dust around the planet, and it immediately started affecting the colour of the sky and the sunset. The sky, you know, we normally think of it as, if it's cloud-free, it's as blue. But very soon, these crystals that were in the air changed it to lurid purples and oranges and brilliant reds. And a classic example of is The Scream by Munch, that famous photograph of this man screaming with this lurid Oslo skyline behind him. Lurid, not because it was in the imagination of the painter, Edvard Munch, but because that's what the skies in Oslo were like because of the eruption of a volcano 8,000 miles away. There's a classic case of a Poughkeepsie, a town not too far from where I'm speaking, up the Hudson River from here, which one evening an enormous fire was spotted and the fire brigades were alerted and the horses were lashed into action and the bells were ringing and these fire brigades going westwards towards this, what seemed to be a fire, only it turned out it wasn't at all. It was the incredible, once again, very lurid coloration of the sky of the setting sun caused by the particles in the air swept there by the wind from now 12,000 miles away.
1: How long did that last for?
0: Oh, several weeks, I think. And also, I know this isn't about water, but the tidal surges caused by the eruption in Java were felt in the Atlantic. I mean, people, ladies walking on the beaches of Brighton in their long skirts of 1883 found suddenly an unexpected couple of waves hit them, and those waves were the relic waves coming all the way across the Indian Ocean, up the Atlantic Ocean, up the English Channel, and soaking them. So it had all sorts of effects, that volcano.
1: It also means, the wind means, that you can't hide things. I mean, you can't hide a Chernobyl. You can't hide disasters of that kind.
0: I think the Chernobyl story is one of the most important and surprising that I found when researching this book. I was in Oxford in England. I was living there at the time. And the BBC broke into its afternoon news radio shows, which were mainly sort of soft afternoon dramas, to say, piece of a news bulletin, scientists in Sweden have detected an unusual and dangerous looking amount of radiation in the air over just about 2 hours north of Sweden. And they tracked it back, the prevailing wind on that particular April day in 1986, I think. The winds were coming from the southeast. And so they tracked them back across the Baltic states, Latvia, Estonia, Lithuania, across the Iron Curtain into that part of southwestern Russia that we now know all too well as the Ukraine, and to a power station that, according to the chemistry of the radiation plume, was the Chernobyl nuclear reactor, reactor number 4 having blown up. Radio Moscow said nothing. Nothing had happened at all. Just move on, nothing to see here. Normally, the wind in the Ukraine at that time of year blows from the west, and had it done so that April day, all that radiation plume would have been blown over the steppes of eastern, of western Siberia and ultimately into the deserts of Kazakhstan, and no one would have noticed anything about it. But because it was an errant wind, the West suddenly knew, the Russians, the Soviets, as they were then, had to come clean. And Gorbachev has subsequently said the event that triggered, that started the fall of the collapse of the Soviet Union, which collapsed 5 years later, was the explosion at reactor number 4 at Chernobyl. So had the wind not been in that direction for that one day, the Soviet Union might have lasted a lot longer than it did.
1: Simon, that's an extraordinary thought. Now look, a bit of philosophy here. I'm going to give it a go. Is the wind silent?
0: A remarkable BBC radio producer wondered that very same philosophical inquiry, and he decided that if he took his microphone, the most sensitive tape recorder that he could lay his hands on at the BBC, and walked out over the mudflats to the Wash, which is the part of the sea where King Canute, if you remember, tried to hold the sea back. And this producer held his microphone high into the air, knowing that there was nothing between wherever the wind, it was a northeasterly wind that day, wherever it was generated, nothing that it rubbed against, because it's the rubbing against things, whether they're trees or leaves or buildings or waves, that creates the noise that we hear so often. There was nothing. The wind was born 1,000 miles northeast of his microphone. Yes, you can argue that the wind might have affected his microphone slightly, but only minimally. Everything about it made sure that what he was recording was the recording of the wind, pure and simple. And he recorded it and brought it back to a studio in London and listened to what was almost silence, except it was very faintly a noise of something. And he went back to the poets and said, "This is clearly the sound of the souls of humankind escaping into the universe."
1: Heavens.
0: I think that's the most wonderful piece of experimentation.
1: Yes, that an experiment could prove that. Now, I am saddened, Simon, that your inspiration for this extraordinarily rich book didn't come from, say, standing on the cliffs of Dover and being, you know, your hair tussled by a blowing wind.
0: I have no hair.
1: Oh, I'm so sorry. But by reading The Guardian, as so many great ideas are formed. But what happened to your inquiry about the great stilling?
0: Interestingly, throughout the writing of this book, which took about 2.5 years, I think, I read every possible report on what's happening to the stilling. And I should say parenthetically that when I had my 80th birthday, I decided to spend it with a group of friends on the summit of Mount Washington in New Hampshire, where it is said are the highest sustained winds in the world. There was a wind recorded in 1934 of 231 miles per hour, only beaten recently, as it happens, by an Australian wind, an island, I think, up near in the Torres Strait, which has beaten it by about 10 miles an hour. But anyway, on that particular day, this fascination I have in the great global stilling was amplified, confirmed, because to the embarrassment of all the observers up top, on that particular day, the 28th of September, 2 years ago, 18 months ago, there was no wind. They were embarrassed. You come to the windiest place on Earth, there is no wind. I said, well, this must be the great stilling in action or in inaction. Well, as it happens, the stilling seems to be not entirely true. It doesn't happen over the sea. The wind is as ferocious on the sea as it always has been. And the land, because buildings are getting taller and there's more obstacles for the wind to work its way around, that was said, not entirely plausibly in my view, to be one of the reasons. Whatever the reason, The stilling seems

0: to be declining. And indeed, a new phenomenon is arising called the Great Terrestrial Reacceleration. So I think we're coming back to normal. Global warming is, of course, it's all what it's about, the change in differential temperature between the equator and the warming poles. But whatever is happening, it's not happening as dramatically as The Guardian wrote about it 3 years ago.
1: Simon, I have to go. We have to go. We have to stop this. Thank you so much for joining us on Late Night Live.
0: It's a very great pleasure. Thanks for having me.
1: I've been speaking to Simon Winchester, author of a wonderful list of books that have given us so much pleasure over the years. And his latest is The Breath of the Gods, The History and Future of Wind. Coming up, The Miraculous Life of Lech Blaine.

0: 3 years ago, Lech Blain, born and raised in Queensland, wrote Car Crash, the story of his survival and the deaths of three of his friends in a crash one night in his hometown of Toowoomba. The book was astonishing and heaped with praise. But now he's written a memoir of growing up with a tribe of foster siblings living under the threat of kidnapping, or worse, by their God-obsessed biological parents. The book is called Australian Gospel, A Family Saga. Lech Blain is with me now. Lech, welcome.
1: G'day, David.
0: So what was it like to go back into the entrails of your childhood and turn it into a book?
1: Well, I began actively researching the book at the end of 2013, so it's been a very, very long journey with lots of twists and turns, but mainly I found it quite entertaining. There's a lot of quite heavy stuff involved at times, but also lots of extremely odd behaviour, and also you know, not just in terms of the Christian fanatics who stalked us, but also in terms of my parents. And yeah, I was just as interested to explore the oddity of their relationship and the oddity of their backgrounds as well.
0: Does it all seem different now that you've spent all those years investigating it, or does it still feel like it felt when you were growing up?
1: No, it does feel different. I think part of the process of doing the research, and this isn't why I did it, but it kind of drained a lot of the fear that I felt towards Michael and Mary Shelley, who I was, terrified by growing up, and I felt very angry towards them towards the end of my teens and in my early 20s. And I think that exploring their pasts and tracking down people who knew them before they became Christian fanatics kind of took some of that fear and turned it into curiosity. And I really started to kind of understand how they became people who would believe those things.
0: Explain Mary and Michael Shelley.
1: Mary and Michael Shelley were incredibly beautiful socialites in Sydney in the 1960s. Michael was from Sydney's North Shore, and he went to Knox Grammar, became a very promising student and later businessman, and his first love was the actress Jackie Weaver. Mary was born in London and brought to Australia as an 11-year-old. Her father was a very wealthy restaurant owner in King's Cross, and she was raised in the eastern suburbs of Sydney. She later married a very famous singer and actor named Lionel Long. In the early 1960s, she was on the front cover of Women's Weekly. So these were two people who in their adolescences and in, you know, early adulthood were very charismatic, very beautiful, very well connected in a kind of world where lots of famous people moved, lots of people with money moved, and they really had the world at their feet, so to speak.
0: But then Michael found God.
1: Yes, so the writing might have been on the wall. Michael opened a bar in Sydney called The Decline and Fall of Western Civilization as We Know It, which was in Kensington. And so he was doing a lot of drugs, doing a lot of drinking, doing a lot of rooting, and eventually reached his physical limit and had a nervous breakdown. So in 1976, he was put into a psychiatric hospital, which is where he met Mary.
0: And they teamed up and they kept having kids, and those kids kept being removed from them. Why were the kids removed?
1: Yeah, so they ditched all of their belongings. They hitchhiked to far north Queensland. Michael had this epiphany that he was the archangel Michael from the Bible, and that he was a kind of Australian Jesus put on earth by God to preach the gospel of Jesus. And Mary was there to have his children. And so they hitchhiked to far north Queensland in 1980. Queensland was very different culturally from the place where they came from. So I think that they saw it as the most satanistic place in Australia. And so they would knock on doors, demand shelter, empty people's fridges, rearrange all of their furniture. and then abused them in the morning when they were asked to leave. And so what started as kind of this very odd behaviour became more and more threatening. And yeah, they were charged with harassment, they were charged with stalking, they were charged with assault. And meanwhile, they had their first child, Elijah, in 1980. They had another son named Saul in 1983, another son named Joshua in 1984, and later a daughter named Hannah in 1990. But yeah, so throughout that decade of the 1980s, they continued to pop out kids, and all of these children were taken off them, partly because of the crimes that they were charged with in terms of stalking and threatening politicians, and also because their children were suffering from malnourishment. So Michael Shelley, amongst many of his other obsessions, had this belief that children were overfed and that Australia was heading for an obesity crisis, and they insisted on feeding their children with a kind of new age diet combined with a very itinerant lifestyle, very high stress lifestyle. Their children were judged to be underfed, and they're also judged to be not developed well enough for their age.
0: Michael by this time has a long flowing beard and is wearing white robes and is preaching the word of the Lord at any opportunity and to passers-by.
1: Yeah, wandering into public places, just delivering lectures to anyone who was available on the subject of the gospel, but also just on the general subject of his hatred of Australian culture. So this is a guy who sermons that he was delivering weren't even that religious. They were just about the Australians' obsession with sport, Australians' obsession with drinking, and the fact that these things were destined all of these people to an eternity in hell.
0: The first of their kids, Elijah, was fostered out, and so there are three more kids, and they come to your parents. Tell us about your parents, how it is that, and I must say, the portraits of your parents are so funny and wise and full of love. Tell us about these two and why they would take on this bunch of foster kids.
1: Yeah, so my parents were kind of the embodiment of everything that Michael Shelley hated about Australian culture and working class people. And Dad was from Ipswich. He came from a kind of trade union background. His father was a blacksmith, and he was very much in the mould of the Australian larrikin. You know, had a pretty tough upbringing in some ways. Both of his parents had died when he was quite young, and he'd gone off to the meatworks and had a pretty horrific accident. And yet he was this guy that moved through the world with this incredible self-confidence, despite walking with a limp and packing on a lot of weight after his meatworks accident. And yeah, really quick-witted, really kind of ambitious, and really filled with aspiration that he was going to escape the trappings of a working class background and really make something of himself. And so, yeah, he was very gregarious, very, a little bit like Michael Shelley, very attracted to the opposite sex and very kind of self-confident about his ability to win them over. And so he met my mum at a barbecue in Ipswich in the late 1970s, and she, on the surface, didn't have a whole lot in common with Dad. She was incredibly shy. She was a massive bookworm, but they did have a lot in common. She'd come from more of a rural underclass, and so she was essentially born into a tent in rural Victoria and then raised in a council house in regional Victoria in the town of Echuca with parents who were heavy drinkers and didn't shower her with a lot of love. And so she was kicked out of home when she was 16, and she dropped out of school at the end of grade 10. But she had this really rare intelligence and was an autodidact, and so she just spent her adolescence reading and writing and really dreaming about escaping the lovelessness of her childhood and creating a haven

0: the things that my mum really loved about my dad, and dad was doing this entirely unselfconsciously, was that he was kind of like a character from a bush poem. It's like he walked out of a Henry Lawson story. And mum was obsessed with all kinds of literature, but she had a real love of Australian literature. And so I think she kind of saw him as a character from the first moment they met. And he was just spitting these really kind of short one-liners, but when you write them down, they're actually incredibly poetic. They provided an endless source of material for mum, and so she was constantly jotting down the kinds of things that he would say.
1: Oh, she jotted them down.
0: Yeah, she was jotting down stuff that then her kids would say, and so she was really obsessed with the cadences of language, and I don't think the dad was kind of aware about how interesting the stuff that he was saying was, because he was surrounded by people who were saying kind of similar stuff.
1: But you bastard! So you had access to your mother's notes of your father's one-liners to write. good fortune rains down on your head in ways that are just deeply unfair.
0: Well, she was writing when she was kicked out of home, she moved into a caravan park, and she she was very industrious and very smart and very good with money, and so she saved and she bought a typewriter, and so she was typewriting stuff from, you know, the end of her adolescence. A lot of it was just copying down poems and sequences from books, but then she was writing about her own sort of life and developing a voice, really. And so she had that love of that Australian language, but her voice was kind of a little bit different. She was a little bit more wry, and she wasn't quite as in your face and a lot slower and more dripping in language than my dad. And it just provided, just a remarkable amount of material.
1: Your parents knew the story of the Shelleys before they took in their first child, because the Shelleys kidnapped one of their children that had been fostered out, and it was news everywhere.
0: Yeah, so in 1983, the Shelleys' eldest child, Elijah, was placed into a foster home north of Brisbane. It was a really loving foster home. The Shelleys sent threats to anyone saying that they would take this child, and including Joe Biocchi-Peterson, who they were threatening to kill, and various other politicians and social workers and magistrates. And so in the November of 1983, Michael Shelley drove back up to Brisbane to do a reconnaissance mission. Then on his way back to New South Wales to pick up Mary, he picked up a hitchhiker, a 19-year-old, and in the space of half an hour, he'd basically convinced this hitchhiker, who had no previous propensity for Christianity, that he needed to come back to Queensland with Michael and kidnap Michael's eldest child, Elijah, and that by doing so, he would be granted with an eternity in heaven. And so they went back to Sydney, picked up Mary, then drove back to Brisbane and staged what was a... throughout all of Michael Shelley's craziness, he always showed a remarkable propensity for planning and being able to execute quite audacious plots. And so they drove a Holden Commodore to Elijah's foster home, walked in through the front door, took Elijah, took him back to the car, drove to a campsite 15 minutes away where Mary was waiting in a camper van, swapped cars, drove this camper van, which had Queensland number plates, back to New South Wales. And so by being in this camper van, it was the least likely kidnapping vehicle that you could ever think of. And so they managed to escape without being detected by Queensland police, who were searching everywhere for them. And this was like a major national story, because they'd spent the previous 3 years causing such a stink over so many different places. And yeah, there was a kind of sense that there was a Christian cult kidnapping children across Australia.
1: Three of their children are fostered to your parents. And this is at a time when your parents are still convinced they can't have any children, whatever. And suddenly your mother finds she's pregnant, and she's pregnant with you.
0: Yeah, so mum had started taking a estrogen replacement drug called Premarin, to sort of like stoke her fertility. And she did it kind of shadily because she wasn't allowed to get a prescription for it. It was mainly a treatment for menopause. And my mother didn't have menopause, but she got a friend to kind of get a script for her. And so she started taking this drug. And meanwhile, the Shelleys had another daughter, Hannah, in New Zealand. To cut a long story short, Hannah was placed in foster care in New Zealand.

0: Zealand and then extradited to our pub in country Queensland, the Wandai Hotel in a town of about 1,000 people. And so Hannah arrives and then about 48 hours later, I was conceived in the master bedroom above the pub. So I was the first time that my mother had had a pregnancy that went past the 4 month mark.
1: On Late Night Live, I'm David Marr and I'm talking to Lech Blain about his beautiful, extraordinary memoir, Australian Gospel. Lech describes himself when first seen in vitro as a nugget of humanity without any glaring deformities. I mean, it boded well.
0: I obviously don't have contemporaneous memories of this time, but I still to this day have this feeling of my early childhood as just being like an absolute paradise of affection. And I was just showered with adoration by my parents and by, you know, at that point, I think I had six foster siblings, including the three Shelley children. And everyone kind of knew that I was a miracle because my brothers could remember my mother having miscarriages. And so they'd been on the roller coaster ride.
1: Now, the Shelley kids were all given different names. They were living under assumed name, well, not assumed name, but fresh names. The address was unknown to the Shelley parents. Your family address was unknown to the Shelley parents. But then, unexpectedly, in the midst of yet more troubles, the Shelleys found themselves an ally. Diana Lang, Queensland public psychiatrist. What happened then?
0: Well, the Shelleys got back to Australia from New Zealand in 2000 and they continued to do what they'd been doing in the 1980s. And Michael was sent to prison where he was sending letters to everyone. And then Mary was taken to a psychiatric hospital and diagnosed with paranoid schizophrenia. And then she was seen by a really high-ranking psychiatrist for a long period of time who expressed sympathy might be too strong of a word, but she didn't believe that Mary was suffering from paranoid schizophrenia. She thought that despite Mary exhibiting telltale signs of bipolar and severe mental illness, that she wasn't completely detached from reality, that there was some grounds for her sense of persecution, and that in her view, people who had committed horrific child abuse still had access to their children, and yet the Shelleys had no access at all. So it was something that I had to really, in terms of the research process, confront was not that I believe that the Shelleys should have had custody of their biological children, but that, you know, that the way that they were treated in the 1980s had changed. The views towards the removal of children had changed by the 2000s, and certainly that psychiatrist was fairly sympathetic towards Mary and certainly believed that the Shelleys should have had access to their children.
1: But then Mary Shelley turned up on the doorstep. Now, don't tell all at this point because it is one of the most remarkable episodes in the book. But suddenly her foster children met her really for the first time and it didn't go well, did it?
0: No, it was I was at cricket training, so I didn't see her arrival. But she met Steve and John and Hannah for the first time as, you know, sentient beings, and they all had fairly different reactions. So Steve was 18. He was a very diplomatic accounting student. John was 17. He'd actually just been diagnosed with bipolar 2 a few days earlier. So he reacted with extreme anger and really had no desire to see his biological mother. And Hannah was just in a state of complete shell shock.
1: Your mother, and I love this detail, your mother had kept collecting news clippings about the Shelleys for years and years and years. So she kind of tracked the Shelleys while the Shelleys were trying to find her and their kids.
0: Yeah, and that's that was a difference between my parents. I think as soon as Dad had these children in his care, he wasn't thinking about it as an intellectual exercise, whereas my mother was collecting the newspaper articles. She was getting access to the letters that they were sending. She was anticipating the Shelley's arrival the entire time that she had fostered these children, hoping that they wouldn't rock up out of the blue, but knowing that that day was likely to come.
1: But it was years, if I've got the chronology right, it was actually years before your father confronted the Shelleys. How did that come about?
0: So Mary arrived in 2002. From that point onwards, we were just inundated with letters threatening my parents and accusing my parents of being child molesters.
1: Because they had the address.
0: Yeah. Then they found out my dad's pub, the Metropole Hotel in Toowoomba. And so they were sending letters. They were accusing dad of being a overweight child molester, a rapist. And they were accusing my mother, who had a quite androgynous appearance, of being a lesbian and enabling my father in his sexual abuse of their biological daughter. And so these letters were littered with really kind of graphic prophecies about the deaths of my parents. And so to my parents, Michael would defend himself and say that he was simply passing on prophecies from God. But to my parents, it seemed like a very legitimate possibility that they would attempt to, you know, harm or kill my parents and certainly try to kidnap Hannah. So this was a really intense few years. And Dad handled that differently to Mum. She was very much more of an anxious person. Dad was kind of craved a confrontation with Michael Shelley. I think he'd been...
1: He wanted to bring it on.
0: Yeah, he'd been craving a confrontation with Michael Shelley since the first time he'd heard about him. And so Michael Shelley waltzed through the front door of the Metropole Hotel on a Thursday afternoon during happy hour. And Dad didn't flinch, because Dad had spent so many years surrounded by people who were, in his view, much more capable of inflicting physical injury than Michael Shelley, who was this kind of like 65 kilos dripping wet man. Like, Dad was 130 kilogram publican. So he was literally half the weight of Dad. And so Dad took it in his stride. And Dad had also had the epiphany that Michael Shelley wanted my father to assault him. He was kind of daring him to hit him in all of these letters, calling, you know, my father's mother a eunuch and my mother a eunuch. And so
1: they were deliberately provocative.
0: They were provocative, and they were, I think initially they were trying to get my parents to basically give up custody of Hannah, if not to them, because that was probably never going to happen, to just give them, because they saw my parents as so unsuitable as foster parents. They just wanted my parents to stop fostering Hannah because they were just too much bogans and uneducated. And so, and that once that didn't work, they were daring my father to assault Michael, because, you know, if he assaulted Michael and he was charged and convicted, well, that might be a way of removing Hannah from their custody. And so Dad was, yeah, able to control his emotions, and really he kind of just took the piss out of Michael Shelley once he was actually face to face with him.
1: It seems to me that what this book is really about is love of family and how families are built, how your family built this thing that was so full of love. But how old were you at the most confronting time with the Shelleys? How much of it did you actually see?
0: So I was 10 when they first arrived. Hannah was 12, and we were incredibly close. And so Hannah was a lot tougher than me, and still is. So I was probably more like Mum. I was quite anxious, and so I had very elaborate visions of the Shelleys trying to kill my parents and trying to kidnap Hannah and possibly trying to kidnap me and to take me away and raise me into a good God-fearing Christian. And yeah, it was I was really deeply affected by that period. I probably, as much as we were able to get past that period, it really did shatter quite a idyllic upbringing. My upbringing wasn't perfect, but it was so full of love. It was so slow. It was so felt like we just had time to kind of find who we were, and then suddenly we were just under attack by these people who were just out of this world. Like, this wasn't long after September 11, and Michael Shelley in his white robe to me seemed as if Osama bin Laden had rocked up to your house and was shouting things out. And so I just didn't have any frame of reference for these people. And I'd been kept shielded from a lot of the information about them by my parents. And so it really was shocking and confronting. I think it took a long time for me to stop fearing that the Shelleys were going to rock up, even at an age when that became irrational and impossible. I was still always kind of waiting for them.
1: Are you still?
0: No, I'm not. And I think that part of that whole process of researching their backgrounds and then, yeah, the Shelleys, I don't think this is too much of a plot spoiler. The Shelleys have both passed away. My feelings towards them have changed, especially as I've started to see my siblings and they've had kids, and so I have 13 nieces and nephews, and I see, based upon what I've learned about the Shelleys and their good traits before they became Christian fanatics, I can sort of see expressions of them in my nieces and nephews, and I've kind of slowly started to realise that everything that happened with the Shelleys, you know, was necessary for me to have these siblings and to have these nieces and nephews, and so it's all part of the same package.
1: Lek, I'd like to believe that you inherited your mother's typewriter.
0: I did. I inherited her typewriter and her record player, and they were both incredibly ancient. So I wasn't able to bring them with me to New South Wales when I moved here in 2020. But yeah, I when I was packing up Mum's house in 2013, I just had this room filled with information. She was a hoarder, not so much of consumer items. She was a hoarder of information, and she was a hoarder of just files. And to me as a kid, that always seemed like it was overkill. It was only once I started to become a writer that I realized how lucky I was to have this source of information.
1: I've been speaking to the incredibly fortunate Lek Blain, who's written a most marvelous Australian tale, and it's called Australian Gospel. Thanks, Lek.
0: Thank you very much, David. I really appreciate it.
1: And that's the show. We're back live tomorrow. And Bruce Shapiro will be with us to make sense of the latest outrages in Trump's United States. Until then.
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0: ABC News with Satya Weinstein. A top executive from artificial intelligence firm OpenAI has faced a parliamentary inquiry in Sydney today following last month's revelations of a Medicare hack in June. National AI reporter Cam Wilson with more.
1: OpenAI's chief strategy officer fronted the hearing to answer questions about how AI agents bypassed security controls to hack into Medicare Statistics Reporting Service portal. Jason Kwon repeatedly apologized and vowed to be more transparent about breaches in the future.
2: Even if we don't fully understand the situation, we are just going to notify and start working through the situation collaboratively with the impacted party.
1: Polls show Australians trust artificial intelligence far less than other countries. But in an exclusive interview with the ABC, Mr. Kwon struggled to find an answer as to why that is.
2: So I can't explain the current sentiment.
1: OpenAI has vowed to improve safety and has now implemented an alert system for when models use the internet in ways they shouldn't.
0: Federal opposition leader Angus Taylor has admitted his proposals to cut migration will affect the aged care sector. The coalition has today put forward a plan to slash temporary migrant visas by 650,000 over 4 years, but has promised to increase temporary skilled workers. Mr. Taylor says there'll be some exemptions for in-demand sectors like aged care, but appearing on the ABC's 7:30 program, he admitted some aged care workers would be impacted.
3: There will be some.
4: How many?
3: Well, I don't have the exact number. And
4: you have an approximate number?
3: Well, you know, there will be some, and I don't have that.
4: Thousands?
3: There will be some, and there will be some who are completely unaffected by it.
0: The Chief of Army says the death of an Australian soldier in a training incident will be investigated by military police and the Land Accident Investigation Board. He's been identified as 28-year-old Corporal Brendan Hanam. The Department of Defence says five other soldiers were also injured when the military vehicle crashed yesterday afternoon at Mount Bundy training area, southeast of Darwin. Lieutenant General Susan Coyle says the investigation may take some time.
5: But we've got to give them the time and space to truly understand what has happened so that we can make informed decisions on what to do next and what steps to take to try and mitigate this so it doesn't happen again.

0: Kenya has recorded its first confirmed Ebola case, a Kenyan citizen who is living in the Democratic Republic of Congo and arrived in Nairobi on the weekend. Kenya's health ministry says the patient has since died and 28 contacts have been identified so far, including family members and health workers. Congo has been battling its largest ever Ebola outbreak caused by the Bundibugyo variant. The British government is making a last-ditch effort to persuade Israel not to close the British consulate in East Jerusalem this week. Israel says it will shut the mission in retaliation for UK sanctions on illegal settlements, as the BBC's James Landale reports.
1: The announcement last month that the UK would ban trade with illegal settlements in the occupied West Bank infuriated the Israeli government. In response, it said it would close the British consulate in East Jerusalem within 30 days and throw out its accredited diplomats. That means the mission, first established in 1838, will close on Thursday unless a deal is reached. Jonathan Powell, the National Security Advisor, visited Israel last week for talks but seemingly left without agreement. According to Israeli media, the UK is threatening to expel up to 27 Israeli diplomats if the closure goes ahead.
0: Belgian particle physicist Francis Holzin has been awarded this year's Nobel Prize for Physics. The Royal Swedish Academy of Sciences says Professor Holzin was given the award for his decisive contributions to the Ice Cube Neutrino Observatory and the discovery of high-energy neutrinos of astrophysical origin. The tiny particles are the most abundant particles that have mass in the universe, and traveling at near the speed of light, tens of trillions of neutrinos pass through the human body every second. Veteran news anchor Richard Moorcroft has died at the age of 70. Mr. Moorcroft presented ABC 7pm News Bulletin from 1983 to 2002. His death has been confirmed on his Instagram page, saying he passed peacefully with his partner of 36 years, Alison McKay, beside him. Mr. Moorcroft was diagnosed with cancer earlier this year and died at a time of his choosing. And in basketball, the Adelaide 36ers have signed New Zealand guard Corey Webster as an injury replacement, despite a previous homophobic comment. Webster was suspended from his then NBL team for two matches in 2023 for a social media comment. But Adelaide, which has the league's only openly gay player in Isaac Humphries, says it's confident his apology at the time was enough. You're up to date with the latest from ABC News.
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0: with Tom Forrest on Triple J and ABC Country.
1: We're going to kick off the show with Azura Ryder. She was a Triple J Unearthed High finalist almost 10 years ago in 2017. She also did a Like A Virgin cover of Dua Lipa's Don't Start Now back in 2020. And she's just dropped her debut album. It's titled Even Flowers Can Bruise. She's on tour for this album, kicking it off on the 27th of November in Melbourne, then on to Queenscliff Music Festival, Brisbane, and finishing it off in Sydney. Here's a track from that new album. It's North Star by Azura Ryder. This is Country Club on Triple J.

feel it all. It's Max McNown off his latest record. The track you just heard is titled Same, Same Sun. The body of work he recently dropped is titled Leave on a Light, and there are 17 tracks on that album, so there is plenty more to listen to if you liked what you just heard. At the top, it was Azura Rider with North Star. G'day, this is Outback Tom. You're listening to Country Club right here on Triple J. I want to jump back to 2021 with this next track. All weekend, I haven't been able to stop humming and singing this song to myself. Kind of gets me in the feels when I hear this track. Let's run it up. This is Tobacco City with Till the Moon Don't Shine, Country Club on Triple J.

His name is Boy Golden. The track you just heard was titled Pity. Now, this track features on the deluxe edition of his record Best of Our Possible Lives, which releases on the 16th of October, that deluxe edition. I absolutely love the production of this track, Pity. G'day, you're with me, Outback Tom. This is Country Club on Triple J. We're about to hop into some serious grunge country now. Her name is Jessie Jo Stark out of LA. This track is from 2018, but she does have a new album coming out in November, and she hasn't dropped a body of work since 2022. So this is quite exciting. I'd love to look more into that body of work as we get a bit closer. But for now, here's Fire of Love, Jessie Jo Stark, Country Club on Triple J.

It's the 23-year-old singer-songwriter originally from West Virginia who is now Nashville-based. He goes by Moore, M-O-R. The song you just heard is a quite intense track. It's drawing from a very difficult family history of his. It's titled Father's Ending. At the top, it was Jesse Joe Stark with Fire of Love. G'day, you're with me, Outback Tom. We're kicking it together, Country Club Triple J. We're about to hop into some new music now. Her name is Michaela Slinger. She's based out of Vancouver and she's been performing since she was a kid, dancing in public whenever she walked by a busker on a guitar or a fiddle, and she thrived on stage in musical theatre, singing and dance recitals. She has just dropped her first ever independent album. It's titled Green and Trying. Let's hop into one now from that new body of work. This is Michaela Slinger, Green and Trying, Country Club on Triple J.

0: Now My.
1: It's This Is Lorelei. The track you just heard is titled Oh No, Now My. This recording project is from the New York-based musician and multi-instrumentalist Nate Amos. He just dropped a new body of work called The Singer in My Band. It came out at the start of September, so very fresh and plenty more to listen to if you like what you just heard. At the top, it was Michaela Slinger with Green and Trying. G'day, you with me, Outback Tom. This is Country Club on Triple J. It is time to get into some new music from the Losteens. I love this duo. They sound so incredible together. And after 2 years since they dropped their album, Meet the Losteens, they are back and releasing more new music. Let's hop into a track now. This is Playing the Fool, Country Club on Triple J and ABC Country.

I have just recently came across this artist and I already love what I'm hearing. That beautiful folk sound you just heard is Rufus Whistler. The track is called You Lead This One. He just dropped that track on Thursday, and I also hear he has a new body of work.

It's Chaparral, made up of Zella Day and Jesse Woods. They started collaborating and writing music together in Austin, Texas in 2023, which later blossomed into a romance. And joining the group later was producer Beau Bedford, known for working with Orville Peck and Wyatt Flores. Initially produced their tracks before joining as a full-time band member. The track you just heard was a new one titled Endless Texas Summer. At the top, it was New Piper Butcher with Never Know You Again. And in the middle, Sturgill Simpson with In Bloom. G'day, you with me, Outback Tom. This is Country Club on Triple J. It is time for me to bounce. I've got to head off. It has been an absolute pleasure kicking it with you as always. Going to leave you with Alex the Astronaut. They just dropped their fourth EP titled The Weird One. This is In Nashville by Alex the Astronaut. I'll see you next Sunday. Bye.

0: ABC News, hello, I'm Satyam Weinstein. Veteran news anchor Richard Moorcroft has died at the age of 70 at a time of his choosing following a cancer diagnosis earlier this year. Mr. Moorcroft presented the ABC's 7pm news bulletin from 1983 to 2002 and later went on to host SBS Letters and Numbers program. On a post to his Instagram page, it says Mr. Moorcroft was grateful to go peacefully with his partner of 36 years, Alison Mackay, beside him. Australian story presenter and friend Lee Sales says he was a terrific person and his death is a huge loss.
1: Richard Moorcroft, I think, can be described as a gentleman and a gentle man. He was the kindest, most courteous, warm, lovely person you could ever hope to meet.
0: Experts say the Coalition's proposed migration overhaul could harm the economy. If it's elected, the federal opposition is promising to slash net overseas migration to 100,000 people per year for the first 2 years before increasing it to 160,000 by the fourth year. It also plans to cut temporary visas by 650,000 over 4 years. Australian National University migration expert Professor Alan Gamlin says it's economically risky.
2: There is certainly a risk in cuts of this scale causing economic harm, and certainly there will be losers economically from such cuts.
0: Prime Minister Anthony Albanese says climate change is an issue the world needs to solve together. Mr. Albanese has been in Tuvalu to see how climate change is threatening the existence of small island nations. The visit is part of a four-day pre-COP event which Australia is co-hosting in the Pacific ahead of November's UN climate conference in Turkey. Mr. Albanese says Australia is strongly committed to the Pacific and giving countries on the front line of climate change a platform.
3: No country acting alone is enough. We need to work with the world, which is why measures such as the Pacific Resilience Facility is so important. This will provide energy access, resilience and security for more than 300,000 people.
0: Two soldiers remain in hospital following a fatal vehicle rollover at a military training base in the Northern Territory yesterday. The Australian Defence Force has identified the 28-year-old soldier who died in the crash as Corporal Brendan Hannum. The ADF says the incident will be investigated by military police and the Land Accident Investigation Board. Chief of Army Lieutenant General Susan Coyle says five others in the vehicle were flown to hospital in Darwin.
4: Two remain in hospital in a stable condition in Darwin, and the other three are currently in Robertson Barracks in our hospital ward being monitored.
0: Saudi aviation authorities say Saudi Arabia's international airports have been targeted in two attacks, wounding three people and causing limited damage. The attacks come as Saudi-backed Yemeni government forces press a major offensive to retake territory from the Houthis after weeks of advances, with Riyadh stepping up airstrikes in support of the campaign. The Houthis have responded with missile and drone attacks on targets in Saudi Arabia, including airports, oil facilities and military sites. The Northern Territory Police Union says the risk of officers being tracked by their tasers has been eliminated ahead of the rollout of a new range of tasers. Earlier this year, the ABC's Four Corners revealed some Axon-branded tasers and body-worn cameras could be detected using publicly available smartphone apps. NT Police have announced it will roll out 750 new long-range taser 10s over the next 5 years. NTPA President Nathan Finn says tracking officers through their tasers is definitely not a concern.
5: We've been working with Axon Australia and their representatives through the Police Federation of Australia to get answers to those concerns, which have been eliminated through essentially software updates, etc., to the taser program.
0: South Australia's Police Commissioner Grant Stevens will be the state's new governor. He replaces the former head of the Department of Foreign Affairs and Trade, Francis Adamson, whose five-year term as governor ended today. Mr. Stevens will be the state's 37th governor. SA Premier Peter Malinauskas says Mr. Stevens is a genuine leader who joined the police force in 1982.
6: And ever since then, he has worked day in, day out to make sure he delivers the absolute best that he is capable of in the name of other people's interests rather than his own.
0: And physicist Francis Holzen has won the 2026 Nobel Prize in Physics for decisive contributions to the Ice Cube Neutrino Observatory and the discovery of high-energy neutrinos of astrophysical origin. Winners receive a prize sum totaling about $1.8 million. You're up to date with ABC News.
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2: Yes, well, hello and how are you? Philip Clark with you on ABC Radio. This is Nightlife and we are right across the country on the local radio network on this Tuesday night, the 6th of October. Very good to be with you. First hour of the program, it's 6 minutes past 10 Eastern Time. In Queensland, it's 6 past 9. In Western Australia, it's 6 past 7. South Australia, it's 24 to 10. And Northern Territory, of course, it's 24 to 9. Very good to be with you. We're right through the Pacific as well. Hi to everyone in Honiara and Port Vila at 6 past 10, 6 past 9 in Port Moresby as well. You should be getting us loud and clear everywhere you are on broadcast. No transmission issues tonight. So broadcast, of course, TV channel 25, and grab us on the website abc.net.au/nightlife. You can also find us, of course, on the ABC Listen app, which is a great way to listen to. And you can grab our podcasts as well. Lots of things up there. That discussion with dermatologist Dr. Rod Sinclair last night was pretty interesting. Lots of tips on skincare regimes. Rod was, well, he had some pretty straight talking advice about the basics.
3: If you have oil on your skin, then dirt will stick to the oil. And the way you remove the dirt is by removing the oil. And so the classic example is, you know, if you sit by the open fire, your hair will smell of smoke for maybe a day or two.
2: Yeah.
3: Because the oil on the hair traps the particulate matter from the open fire. And so when you shampoo your hair, you use a detergent to remove the oil from the skin, and that takes away the dirt. Now, if you have oily skin, then you will use a soap or a detergent type product to actually remove that layer of oil from your skin. However, if you have dry skin, then you don't trap the dirt as much and you can just wash your face with water. And so there'll be different phases in your life where your skin's a little bit more oily or a little bit drier. And so at different phases of your life, you'll need to use a little bit more soap or a little bit less soap. And I think people are on the whole pretty good at working out what their skin type is, right, and working out what sort of routine they need to use to remove the oil and along with the oil, take the dirt off with it.
2: There you go. Check it out. There's more of that. Rod Sinclair, Professor of Dermatology at the University of Melbourne, a big expert on your skin with some great straight talking advice. Also tonight, Claire Armstrong will lead the Nightlife News Breakdown for us. Lots of things around today, including the opposition's immigration policy. We'll talk with Michael Adams about this time in history, including the quite extraordinary Faraday School kidnapping in 1972. Peter Marks on tech as well will join us on the use of AI in your home computer these days. And we'll play the Mighty Challenge as well. So plenty on. Sad to hear the news tonight of the death of Richard Moorcroft too, well-known ABC broadcaster who I knew and respected hugely. He died, he was 70, died of after a long bout of cancer of his own choosing, apparently, according to the statement. So sad to hear that as well. All right, coming up, the promises of the space age. How false are they? I'm going to talk to Ben Bramble and Alice Gorman, particularly about Ben's book, 10 False Promises of the Space Age. Just how lunatic are they indeed? That is coming up next on the program.
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4: Space. Star Trek tells us it's the final frontier. John F. Kennedy spoke of space achievement being a key to our future. And more recently, Elon Musk has spent billions promising that he'll be putting a permanent colony on Mars any day now. This promise that humanity will reach beyond the stars has been with us for many decades. Lots of us grew up with it and the excitement of space travel, but somehow we don't seem to be getting much closer to it. And certainly colonising anywhere other than Earth doesn't seem to be becoming a reality. Will we ever make it out there? And more importantly, perhaps now, should we even be trying? Dr. Ben Bramble is a mission specialist at ANU's Institute for Space and a lecturer in philosophy at the Fenner School of Environment and Society at the ANU. His op-eds have appeared in the New York Times, The Guardian, The Herald, and many other places. Ben's written a new book called Lunacy, 10 False Promises of the New Space Age, that explores the most common ways we're told that we're going to take to the stars. And if the first word of the title didn't clue you in, he doesn't think that it's in our best interests. We're also joined tonight by Associate Professor Alice Gorman from Flinders University. Alice is an internationally recognised space archaeologist and the author of Dr. Space Junk versus the Universe, Archaeology in the Future. She's a regular contributor to national and international space policy, vice chair of the Global Expert Group on Sustainable Lunar Activity. And hey, asteroid number 551014, Gorman, is named after her. So there you go. Dr. Bramble and Dr. Gorman, good evening to you and welcome to Nightlife.
5: Good evening.
4: Terrific to have you with us too. Ben, you explore in your book, Lunacy, you explore what you say are 10 false promises about space. They're in no particular order, I suppose, to back up humanity, to save Earth, to achieve abundance, to grow humanity, to give humanity an amazing future, to end war, to meet aliens, to do science, to excite and inspire and to go on holiday. I suppose that's a kind of Jeff Bezos idea, isn't it? There was a period, though, when many of our listeners were growing up, when there was a lot of excitement and hope about space travel, wasn't there?
6: That's right, Philip. I think that to be excited about space is completely appropriate. I find space a very exciting domain. But for me, the excitement's all about what we can do scientifically there, all the sort of discovery and exploration we can do with our probes and our telescopes. There's no necessity that we actually be physically going there ourselves as people or expanding our civilization into space. I think that's the mistake. So I'm very excited about it, but that's why.
4: Hmm. Did you watch the Starship launch last

0: week by any chance?
1: So I didn't catch it, but I can certainly confess that I felt tingles down my spine earlier in the year when I watched the Artemis launch. I think it's very exciting to see what we can do here.
0: Yeah.
1: But that doesn't follow we should be doing it.
0: I suppose I'm just trying to put my finger on what is a feeling at the in 1969 with humans on the moon. There just seemed like this was going to be the beginning of a new age, and none of us were sure what it was, but we knew that we were going to be doing it. And then it all went on the back burner, and now I suspect a lot of people question why we're doing it at all. That shift has been quite profound, do you think?
1: I agree. I think it has been. I think when we walked on the moon, I think that was certainly an iconic event in humanity's history. Today, there are certainly critics, but I have to disagree with you in that I think that there are huge numbers of people who think that we're sort of on the cusp of realizing humanity's grand future in space. And I think that they're wrong about that. I think they're largely talking it up because there's big money to be made there, and governments have huge geopolitical strategic interests in sort of near Earth space activities. But I think actually, you know, getting to Mars, colonizing Mars, meeting with extraterrestrials, this is all just trying to sort of get us excited about space in a way that makes possible these financial and military exploits.
0: Mm. Alice, you share excitement about space. I presume you spent many years in the space community. Do you think there has been a shift in perceptions about what we're supposed to be doing in space?
2: Yes, I think in maybe the last 5 or 6 years, we've gone from lots of scientific missions planned, discussions around lunar or asteroid mining, a much greater collaboration between space agencies and private industry, but all kind of talk, like all things that might happen, but at some unspecified point in the future. And we've suddenly switched from that to it all happening now. We have the so-called space billionaires, sometimes edging into trillionaires. We have a complete faith in private and corporate interests taking us forward into space. And we're kind of throwing everything at these private companies in the expectation that they're going to deliver on all of these promises. So, and as Ben mentioned, Artemis 2, which went around the moon earlier in the year, and it's starting to look quite possible. And I think that's a huge change from the almost impossible to the kind of feasible now.
0: Yeah, because we landed on the moon, then decided we weren't going back there. That whole project seemed to go on the back burner, the Apollo project, by design, perhaps by, you know, for cost reasons and all sorts of other reasons. And then there was a whole period where we were launching satellites and the telescopes and so on. We were sending probes to other planets and landing on asteroids, etc. And there was no real notion of us humans going back to space. What's driving it now? Is it just private business?
2: I think it is. I think it is the ambitions of a few men backed by, well, in my perception, the space community has sort of fallen over to support capitalist and corporate interests in space. So science is starting to take a bit of a second seat, and we're kind of looking at, and I think Ben talks about this brilliantly in his book, moving all of these possibly harmful activities on Earth out into space where supposedly they won't harm anyone. So the dreams of those holidays on the moon, or extending the sort of human innovation and ingenuity out to other moons and planets, are still motivating people, but in a much more, can I say this, a much less idealistic way and a much more practical way, where profit is something on the table, which I don't ever think it was before.
0: No, I don't think it was either. Ben, was it? I mean, once upon a time it was about science and knowledge and new frontiers, and that was the language. That's changed, hasn't it?
1: Well, look, I think it wasn't about making money before, but it was certainly about geopolitical flexes and sort of showing not only the scientific and military strength of, say, the United States, but also the sort of ideological superiority of the states and Western ideals. I think that was a big part of it before. But now there is a real prospect of actually making money in space. Of course, till recently, I think Musk's biggest source of income from his space exploits was actually government grants. So it's not entirely clear where the money is going to come from in space. I mean, people talk about mining asteroids, but that's a very distant dream.
0: Seems faint.
1: And even then, there are
0: faintly,
1: all sorts.
0: Seems faintly ludicrous, doesn't it?
1: I think it is.
0: So. Tell me about, can we start with Mars? Start with Mars. When we talk about colonizing space, Mars is often the first port of call because it looks as though it's the only planet that we could have any chance of reaching, even though that's very difficult too. There's no hope of reaching other planets in any timescale that's available to humans. So there's a lot of hope here, or is it hype? But the problems of going to Mars are, at the moment, insuperable, aren't they?
1: They certainly are. I think whether they'll remain insuperable a century from now is unclear. I think people like Musk and others believe that we can overcome these problems. Mm. But it's worth emphasizing how big they are. So, I mean, to start with, there's no breathable air on Mars. The gravity is so low that it damages the human body in serious ways. There's huge amounts of radiation, constant dust storms that would interfere with our ability to generate power through solar panels. You know, all sorts of problems. I could go on and on.
0: It's insanely cold for a start.
1: Yeah, unbelievably cold. That's right. The technological developments that we would have to make to be able to even have humans survive there, let alone a self-sustaining colony that could be a backup for Earth. This is real science fiction at this point.
0: Yeah. Can we talk about the beginnings of this idea anyway? This analysis, you know, to you perhaps first, is the idea here that humans have a limited time on the blue planet, and that if we don't go to other planets, then that's the end of us?
2: This has become a much more prominent idea in recent years than it ever used to be in the old days, and science fiction stories were written about this, you know, endlessly as well. The idea was we'd kind of radiate out from Earth. Earth would always be home, but, you know, we might go to the Moon, Mars, Venus. We're forgetting about Venus, the upper cloud decks of Venus. And, you know, we're sending probes out to Europa and Titan and places at the moment. Not impossible. But this seems to have become replaced with this idea that we're basically screwing Earth up so much that we have to go to these other places to back up humanity. And so the existential threats that we have created ourselves in climate change, and that might also come from, you know, an asteroid event like the one that did for the dinosaurs, you know, we have to go to these other places so that some bizarre idea of humanity will survive, and that's somehow important, or the most important thing, which I kind of like. For me personally, it's not that important, and I suspect Ben might agree with that.
0: Mm. Yes. Go on, Ben.
1: On humanity's survival, I partly agree. I mean, I think the survival of humanity is deeply important until we sort of perfect things, which I think is probably, you know, many, many thousands of years away. At that point, if we created a utopia on Earth, then I think perhaps it wouldn't be so important for us to carry on as a civilization. Mm. But certainly, I think survival of humanity till that point is very important. Maybe we differ there, Alice.
2: Mm. Mm.
0: Here, there's a sort of philosophical point here, I suppose, isn't it? Or maybe it's a scientific one, is that if humans were meant to be living on these other planets, we would already be there. If life started on Earth and conditions were suitable, it would have started on other planets as well. It didn't, because life is not suitable. But Ben, people in proposing these theories say, yes, but you're forgetting about the prospect of terraforming, which is making Mars or other planets more Earth-like for us to live on them. What do you think about that idea?
1: Look, I mean, I think terraforming is perhaps the most science fiction-y technology of all right now. I mean, it's deeply far-fetched. Musk jokingly talks about, well, I'm not sure he's joking. Nobody is sure, but he talks about nuking the poles of Mars to make the planet warmer and changing the climate. But this is an incredibly clunky way to go about it, and it wouldn't achieve its goals. And what's more, even if we could terraform Mars in some way that would be successful, so that it could host human life, so that it would be livable, this would take thousands of years. The various mechanisms, the process of warming Mars and creating an atmosphere there, would take thousands of years, and that's kind of useless if you're talking about Mars as a backup for humanity. If Mars was to be a backup, we'd need it to be a backup much sooner than thousands of years from now. And in the meantime, we'd have to live in tunnels underground to shield ourselves from the radiation on Mars. And it's not clear to me that humans would be able to psychologically tolerate being born underground and knowing that they're going to live their whole lives underground and never see a terraformed surface of Mars, and that was something for many distant generations only. It's very deeply implausible. Mm. And in any case, I mean, the key point is, I think we don't need to do it. We should be fixing Earth, for heaven's sake. I mean, you know, if we have the technology to, this is Neil deGrasse Tyson's wonderful line, if we have the technology to turn Mars into Earth, well, then we'd have the technology to turn Earth back into Earth. Earth should be our priority. That should be where the future of humanity lies.
0: Yes, there's a big whiff of the way governments approach lots of problems in this way. These problems on Earth seem so difficult and we can't solve them and we don't know what to do, so we'll go somewhere else and start again. Alice, what do you think about the idea of moving to Mars?
2: Mars is a funny one. There are so many people who love Mars. Mm. Mars, I don't know. Mars is not my favourite planet, but Mars has a huge fan club, a huge following on Earth. People would love nothing more than to wake up on Mars and watch the sunrise and look at the colours that created by the dust and the clouds. That is their dream, to do that. But I think if we do actually end up sending people to Mars, that they'll be like a plastic valve that fails and everybody will die horribly in a millisecond. I'm sure that is the most likely thing to happen. You know, and at the moment, we've never successfully created a closed biological system, one that can self-replicate, keep itself going, sustain itself, maybe even produce something edible. We've never been able to do that.
0: We've tried, haven't we?
2: We've tried, but we have failed, except for that one terrarium that apparently the lid hasn't been taken off for 50 years. I don't know if that counts. So we really need to master these issues before Mars is possible. We need to be able to extract water. It can be done. Water can be extracted from Martian regolith, but at scale enough to keep a settlement going for years, you know, let alone even get people back to Earth, have some kind of shuttle system. Yeah, I don't think it's going to happen in anything less than 1,000 years.
0: Ben, is there some idea here that maybe what we need to be doing is sending our DNA into space, so that if the Earth does cease to exist, then it does exist somewhere else? I mean, there's a company called Celestis that says you don't have to send your ashes; you could just send DNA into space.
1: Yeah,
0: and this in some way might provide a future for humans.
1: I think that's a bit of a pipe dream, but I mean, we'd have to be able to also have the technology. We'd have to send the technology also that would be able to reconstruct humanity from whatever biological information we sent. Yeah, I mean, look, I think that sort of technology might be fine if Earth faced some kind of existential crisis from beyond, like a big asteroid or something, or a super volcano, say. But these sort of existential threats are very, very low probability. The biggest threats to humanity and our survival on Earth come from humanity. And all this talk of Planet B's and sending DNA into space to back us up, this actually, I think, this sort of talk itself harms our prospects for addressing the existential threats that we ourselves pose to Earth. I mean, we need to take seriously climate change, and I guess AI now presents perhaps one of the biggest existential threats to humanity. We need to address these, and the thought that we might be able to survive in some distant future by sort of launching off our DNA into space, this just reduces the incentive and so the motivation we have to properly address the threats that we have now. We need to, I guess, realize that this is our one chance. We must save humanity from these threats now.
0: Hmm. Alice, people have lived on the space station for more than a year, haven't they? Why couldn't they live on Mars for more than a year?
2: People have been living continuously on the International Space Station for over 25 years, but the ISS can be resupplied from Earth. And there are fail-safes, like if a piece of space junk is about to hit the space station, they have safe areas to retreat to. They can scoot back to Earth pretty quickly if it looks like the hull is going to be punctured and depressurized. So they survive because they can communicate with Earth, and they get fresh fruit and vegetables every now and then from Earth. Well, quite frequently from Earth. They love it when that happens. Kids on Earth should eat their vegetables, because if they were on the International Space Station, those would be the most delicious things they could possibly eat. So we've learned a lot from how astronauts create their own culture in those enclosed conditions. But, you know, they can talk to Earth. The time delay between Mars, correct me if I'm wrong, Ben, I think it's 17 minutes. You can't just have a chat in the same way as you can from the International Space Station. So we have learned how to live in microgravity and how to live off Earth, but I don't think we've yet learned how to live on another planet.
0: Mm. All right. I'm talking with Associate Professor Alice Gorman and Dr. Ben Bramble. Ben's the author of a new book called 10 False Promises of the New Space Age. We're talking about these ideas powerfully driven in these times by modern business people about the idea of colonising outer space and whether or not it's even practical or even desirable.
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0: Ben, if it's not going to be possible for, you know, 1,000 years and timescale's the issue, then we ought to start now, shouldn't we?
1: Well, not necessarily. I mean, seems to me that most of the things we're doing in space now, it's fairly primitive sort of technology that won't get us, clearly won't get us to, say, a self-sustaining colony on Mars. As I said earlier, we need really sort of radical and sort of fundamental advances in our sciences before we could have something like that. And in time, we're going to have those advances, and those advances are going to occur on Earth in labs here. So it's at some point, colonizing Mars will be trivial. And it's really not clear that the sort of things we're doing in space now are going to speed that up, because what counts are these fundamental discoveries.
0: Yeah, because, I mean, Alice, the fundamental point about Mars, I think we've established now, is that Mars is not habitable, is it? The only habitation was, as Ben would say, would be deep underground.
2: To be safe from the vicious radiation, you would have to be deep underground. Yeah. You would have to adapt your material life and your bodies to being in one-third of Earth gravity, which is a pretty serious challenge. There's massive dust storms suddenly, sometimes planet-wide. So when the Russian probes Mars 1 and 2 landed on Mars in 1965-ish, they couldn't see a thing, these huge, huge dust storms. So the dust, I think Ben's already mentioned it, the dust would just get everywhere and you'd be stuck underground trying to keep the dust out. And you wouldn't see that sunrise on Mars that people dream about. So it could be. It'd be like in World War II, in London, to escape bombing, people retreated to the really, really deep tube stations. And they developed a thing they developed a fear of going outside. An understandable fear of going outside. There's a lot of stuff about the psychology of living where you can't get fresh air or see the outside. What happens when you have to live like that? So many challenges, technical, environmental, social. And would we really want to do that?
0: I know, that's the question. Okay, look, if we forget Mars, because it's too hard, it's also too far away, and we haven't actually devised a practical way of getting there and getting back again at the moment, as I understand it, have we, Alice?
2: I think technically we've sent probes to Mars.
0: We can go to Mars, but sending a human to Mars and bringing them back again, that seems to be, at the moment, out of reach, doesn't it?
2: If they didn't die of radiation on the way and they didn't get killed by the plastic valve breaking while they were there, they would still have to get back, and they'd have to take everything they needed with them. So the weight of the spaceship going... Anyway, so many technical obstacles to actually doing it.
0: Let's scrub Mars, okay? Too hard. What about the moon? This is closer to Earth, and as we know, the SpaceX Starship rocket is supposed to be being used by NASA to land humans on the moon. It had a launch last week and went around the Earth a few times. Not that many, but it did. So it seems to be kind of working. Ben, is there some sense in living on the moon?
1: Well, I think it's important to realize that the goals that people have for the moon are quite different to the sort of goals they have for Mars. I mean, no one's talking about a self-sustaining colony on the moon in order to back up humanity. It's not that the moon could be our planet B, as it were. Why is that? Well, because it's so close to Earth that it may not be shielded from a lot of the things that might threaten us. Also, it just doesn't have the sort of nitrogen in the soil and the sort of organic stuff that Mars seems to have that might be able to sustain life long term, potentially. But instead, we're thinking of the moon. Well, part of it is actually as as a fueling station on the way to Mars, as a sort of launch pad to Mars. If we can master the moon, then maybe we can do Mars later. But independently of that, I guess there are all sorts of other reasons that people are interested in the moon right now. A big part of it is actually as a sort of testing ground. Yeah. So mining the moon as a way of perhaps possibly testing how to mine asteroids. Militarily, the moon is a big deal. And perhaps Alice wants to go into some of that, but that's another big consideration. There are also, I think, legitimate scientific reasons to be going back to the moon. So there's this this project to build the biggest telescope ever on the far side or the dark side of the moon, and this telescope holds all sorts of wonderful potential for better understanding the origins of the universe and improving our fundamental physics and all sorts of interesting things. So there are some good reasons for going to the moon and some not so good reasons, in my view.
0: Alice, this idea of mining the moon, or indeed mining anything in space, what do you make of this? I mean, if iron ore on Earth is $100 a ton or so at the moment landed, what's it going to be digging it up on some asteroid or the moon and getting it back to Earth?
2: I think being able to go to an asteroid, extract minerals and get them to terrestrial markets is probably not very feasible. Interestingly, the kind of mining equipment that works on Earth, and many people have said Australia is extremely good at autonomous, remotely controlled, remote area mining. The problem is these machines don't work in the incredibly cold temperatures that you'll have on asteroids or on the moon. So many challenges to overcome there. So asteroids are probably not very feasible. The moon has a lot of interesting minerals, but a lot of them are available on Earth as well. It's not that we're running out of them. It's that current markets and the geopolitics of it, again, as Ben has mentioned, mean that not everybody has equal access to them. We do actually have plenty of minerals on Earth. So the idea is that lunar resources may be used to make a sustainable lunar settlement, which then, of course, might be used to go to Mars. The thing people are really interested in, though, is in the South and North Pole, but mostly the South Pole, there's these regions called the permanently shadowed regions. And there are these deep craters. They're called the pits of eternal darkness. And on the ridges, they're the peaks of eternal light. So you could get great solar energy on those peaks. And down into the craters, you have water ice. So numerous probes have shown us that there is water ice and possibly other volatiles trapped there in this cold. So everybody wants to get at this water ice. It's not mining such as we know it here. It might have to vaporize the ice and then collect the drops and then go on to turn it into a usable resource. So that's not for terrestrial markets, of course. Like we have a lot of water here on Earth. This would all be for rocket fuel or to sustain a sort of circular economy on the moon. So that's possibly the most feasible thing we'll see in the short to medium term.
0: Ben, what do you think about mining the moon?
1: Yeah, look, I mean, I question the point of it, because I think that the sort of activities that call for mining the moon are themselves ones that we shouldn't be doing, that have insufficient justification, as I've been mentioning earlier. So I think, yeah, I think it's, I have to say that I think Alice and I, we share a sort of concern for the moon, and perhaps we can talk about this a little bit and our differing, but also, in some ways shared views here. I really love the moon.
0: Yeah.
1: And
0: why?
1: I hate to see it dug up. The thought of there being these great mines on the moon, you know, let alone nuclear reactors, or military bases, that makes me deeply sad. And I think that we have a reason to protect and preserve the moon, for the

0: So it's being turned into like a colonial map, you know, back in the 17 and 1800s, where you color in the map for regions of productivity where you might get pineapples or copra or something. We're doing that to the moon right now. We're drawing these lines, and I think we're at risk of losing the moon that we know. And like Ben, that just makes me feel heartbroken.
1: Ben, sometimes it feels to me like the late 18th century, 19th century race for Africa amongst colonial powers, who suddenly realised, you know, we better get there first because others are getting there. You know, Germany, France, Belgium, UK, everybody was keen to
2: Absolutely.
1: stake out their territory. And you get a sense with the current space competition between China. Well, other European nations are in there too now, aren't they? Japan, the US, etc., that everyone wants to get there and stake out their space before the others do. In other words, it's a direct rerun of the sad history of terrestrial colonialism, is it?
2: Exactly. Yeah, Luke, you're exactly right, Philip. And I think, A.C. Grayling, the philosopher A.C. Grayling's written a whole book specifically about this and drawing these sort of historical parallels that you mention. And I think he's exactly right. I think that we're a real risk of I think it's fundamentally fear of what others might do there, motivating these preemptive moves that then mean that everyone who can has to set up bases there, and then the moon is destroyed essentially. And Alice and I have been talking about, I think we're both deeply concerned about cultural loss there, but there are also existential risks. There are very destructive technologies that would be involved in colonizing the moon and doing these, manipulating bodies in near Earth space. You talk about asteroid mining, and to do that, you'd be dragging these bodies close to Earth. And there are a number of scholars who are very worried that giving private companies sort of power over these massively potentially destructive technologies, it's a kind of madness, really. And it's be like giving private companies the power to make the hydrogen bomb 100 years ago or something. Insane, completely insane. So I think we're treading down a very perilous path, and we really need to stop urgently and cooperate on the moon.
1: Yes, lunacy in short.
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1: I'm talking with Dr. Ben Bramble from the Australian National University. He's written a book called Lunacy: 10 False Promises of the New Space Age, and Associate Professor Alice Gorman from Flinders University, too. Both space thinkers and experts about what humans are doing in space. Not that either of you think that we shouldn't be in space so much, it's just that what we're actually doing there seems to have gone off the rails. Alice, what do you think is a better use of human enterprise in space than trying to establish colonies on the moon or Mars?
0: Well, there's so much that we don't know about the evolution of the solar system, how Earth currently came to be, how it is, and so many of the answers to those questions are things we can learn from the moon if we don't destroy our chance of getting pristine scientific samples from it. The moon's extraordinary. So, because it's got no atmosphere, it carries the traces of all of solar system history and the regions of the galaxy that our solar system has moved through as well. They're all there on the surface. I think we should be learning about that. We should be learning about the moon's water cycles so we can understand our water cycles. They're not separate. They're kind of part of the same thing. So I guess I want to see science our main activity. And in fact, Ben said something that I thought was a wonderful point. Everybody's saying now, oh, we can't do science.

0: science without private corporations supporting it and collaborating with it. And Ben pointed out, well, we've been doing it this whole time without that. We don't actually need them.
1: Yeah, interesting. Ben, what about some of the other ideas you explore about reasons for being in space? One is that it might make the world a safer place. You say not so.
2: So there's this idea propagated by people like Robert Zubrin, who's an astrophysicist and longtime Mars exponent. He thinks that if humanity goes into space and we harvest all the resources of space, there will be so much wonderful plenty for humanity that we can all be brothers and we'll have nothing to fight over. But it's I'm part of the dream there is actually is the plan of Gerard O'Neill, who was a very prominent Princeton physics professor in the 90s, and who actually was I think he was one of he Jeff Bezos was in his early in his first year at university, took some of his classes, and he was a deep inspiration to Bezos. But O'Neill envisages building these giant rotating cylinders in near-Earth space that can actually house millions of humans. And the thought is that Zubrin has the same idea. We can export humanity into the sort of end limitless reserves of space, and this without anything to fight over, there would be no war. But I think this is deeply naive, and it seems to me that most conflicts aren't the result of scarce resources and humanity and different parties fighting over those. Conflicts come from all sorts of things. They come from egos. They come from ideology. They come from hatred of the other. I mean, there's all sorts of reasons, fear of the other, suspicion of the other. And so it seems to me we'd have every reason to think that our conflicts would merely be exported into space. And actually, if you want to talk about scarcity, the moon has more scarcity than even Earth in certain regards. And Alice was talking about that earlier. I think we could have big battles with each other in space over the scarce resources of the moon. And look at the film Star Wars, if you want a sort of crystal ball about how things could end up with war in space.
1: It may be trivial, but what about space tourism? Alice, is that a good reason for humans to go to space? Once upon a time, a trip to Australia from the UK was very expensive and out of reach for most people, but it's not the case anymore. Is space tourism a useful or viable way to think about humans being in space?
0: Well, I was thinking about this the other day because a lot of, or a certain proportion of tourism on Earth is fueled by the feeling that people have of wanting to find themselves, to go to some exotic or remote location and have an epiphany about who they are and their place in the world. And I was imagining people who would want to go to the moon, for example, and find themselves on the surface of another planet. And wondering how much of a motivator that might be for the very wealthy to take a trip to the moon, or even in orbit, there's this thing called the overview effect, where astronauts are meant to have a revelation of Earth united and fragile that we should look after when they see the Earth from the outside. Lots of people want to experience that. I suspect when everybody who can afford to has experienced it, it won't be quite so special anymore. But yeah, I don't know. I am not keen myself on
1: On taking a
0: having
1: flight?
0: it. Not really. It would be, I don't think it'd be very comfortable. I think even for a short trip, you'd have to put your body through so much. It wouldn't be like going to to a resort and having a cocktail
1: Come on,
0: by the
1: Alice.
0: pool.
1: Katy Perry's done it. You could do it.
0: Well, I do wish that Katy Perry had said some more profound things when she came back. I'm all for her going, but she could have at least written a decent song about going into space. So, yeah, I don't know. I don't know about the market for space tourism.
1: Ben, would you go?
2: Certainly not, Philip. I mean, it seems to me that that going into space on a holiday is kind of like it would be kind of like enjoying a Michelin star meal in front of a homeless shelter or something like that. You know, there's so much suffering on Earth. The idea that that we should be parading around in space is kind of obscene. And an insult, I think, to all the humans who are struggling and trying to better their communities here. I think it's very tone deaf, and more than a little bit shameless, frankly.
1: What's a better way to be curious about space then, rather than wanting to be there as a human?
2: Well, it's all the sort of things that that Alice and I've been talking about. The scientific missions, you know, this wonderful Clipper mission to Europa and the Dragonfly mission to Saturn's moon Titan. I mean, to learn more about these places are so beautiful, so fascinating, so alien. To learn more about them, I mean, what more could you ask for? I mean, it's a dream to be able to do these things and better understand our solar system and the universe at large. I think that's you know, more than sufficient.
1: Yeah. Alice, what do you think? What's a better way to be curious about space other than thinking we have to go there and live?
0: Well, at some point, people will be able to sort of telepresence into a robot on the surface of Mars. You can kind of do that already, but it's not widely available. And you could see through that rover or robot's eyes and experience things not in your own body, but experience them in the robot's body. And that would be amazing, I think. And, you know, you can do that sort of thing right now. There's things they call Mars Yards, where a little Martian environment is replicated and kids can go there and control a Martian surface robot. They can space suit up and go out into the Mars Yard and experience what Mars is like. We have amazing planetariums. We have... out at Arkarula, there's a Mars analog landscape, something that there's atmosphere and beer nearby, but you can experience the kind of a Martian kind of desert. So many ways on Earth that we can have a little bit of that experience of space. And if Elon Musk doesn't totally destroy it with Starlink satellites, getting out of town, looking up at the Milky Way in a dark sky area, what more could any person want?
1: Mm, indeed. All right, look, it's been terrific talking with both of you, and I really appreciate it. But my guests have been Dr. Ben Bramble. He's the author of Lunacy, 10 False Promises of the New Space Age, and Flinders University Space Expert Associate Professor Alice Gorman. To Ben and Alice, thank you. I appreciate it. Let's keep our sense of wonder intact, but maybe our sense of proportion also.
2: Thank you, Philip.
0: Thanks, Philip.
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1: Yes, interesting, hey, Ben, Dr. Ben Bramble and his book Lunacy, 10 False Promises of the New Space Age, and Flinders space expert Alice Gorman were my guests tonight. All right, we've got news coming up at the top of the hour. By the way, I forgot to mention at the start of the hour that tomorrow night... I won't be presenting the program. That's because of technical issues and to do with maintenance of studios and transmitters, etc. We won't have a studio to present it out of. So as we did last time, Christine Layton has very kindly stepped in from WA and will present the program. So tomorrow night you'll have Christine Layton on the program presenting Nightlife, and she'll do an excellent job, as she did last time too. But the reason I'm not here is not because of indolence, but because it's technically not possible for us to really do the program because of maintenance issues. All right, news coming up. By the way, we also figured out this month, of course, is my 10th anniversary for presenting Nightlife. I figured out today which day I started. It's the 28th of October. So on the 28th, we'll blow out a candle.

0: handle for 10 years of nightlife. 1-300-800-222 is my number. Keep that handy because you'll need it for the Mighty Challenge coming up. By the way, sad news to hear that Richard Moorcroft has died too. I know this was mentioned in the news a couple of times, but a terrific ABC broadcaster of long standing with a great history behind him and an all-round thoroughly decent man, Richard Moorcroft, who died at the age of 70 after a period trying to deal with cancer. His statement released on the containing news of his death said it was at a time of his choosing. So we maybe, I suppose, give thanks on behalf of him and his family for being able to be in that position. All right, 1-300-800-222. Keep that number handy. We've got the Nightlife News Breakdown coming up, and also Michael Adams with the Time in History on its way as well.
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2: ABC News with David Rollins. Veteran news anchor Richard Moorcroft has died at the age of 70 at a time of his choosing, after being diagnosed with cancer earlier this year. Mr. Moorcroft is well remembered for presenting ABC's 7pm news bulletin from 1983 to 2002. In an Instagram post on Mr. Moorcroft's page, it says he was grateful to go peacefully with his partner of 36 years, Alison McKay, beside him. Former ABC News breakfast presenter Michael Rowland says that Mr. Moorcroft was a humble man and describes him as the newsreader's newsreader.
3: I, along with hundreds of thousands, if not millions of Australians who watched him as an ABC newsreader over so many years, will be feeling as though there's a bit of a hole in us all tonight.
2: Prime Minister Anthony Albanese has urged global leaders to work together to combat climate change. The Prime Minister has been visiting Tuvalu as part of a four-day pre-COP summit, which Australia is co-hosting in the Pacific, ahead of November's UN climate conference in Turkey. Mr. Albanese says that the climate threat is a problem that's here right now.
4: We know that sea levels here in the Western Pacific are rising at more than twice the global average. In Australia, we're expecting a summer of floods, of cyclones, of extreme heat and extreme behaviour.
2: Health officials say Israeli strikes have killed at least two Palestinians in the Gaza Strip. The officials say one was killed near Al-Shifa Hospital in Gaza City and the other in a separate strike nearby. The Israeli military has told the Reuters news agency the two strikes targeted militants. It comes a day before the third anniversary of the Hamas-led October 7 attacks on southern Israel. The attacks saw around 1,200 people killed and 251 taken hostage. Belgian particle physicist Francis Hulzen has been awarded this year's Nobel Prize for Physics. The Royal Swedish Academy of Sciences says that Professor Hulzen was given the award for his decisive contributions to the Ice Cube Neutrino Observatory and the discovery of high-energy neutrinos of astrophysical origin. The tiny particles are the most abundant particles that have mass in the universe, and travelling at near the speed of light, tens of trillions of neutrons pass through the human body every second of the day. A parliamentary inquiry into AI has drawn both local media and international giants to the table. However, all eyes were on OpenAI after last month's revelations of a Medicare hack in June. National AI reporter Cam Wilson has more on this story.
5: OpenAI's chief strategy officer fronted the hearing to answer questions about how AI agents bypassed security controls to hack into Medicare Statistics Reporting Service portal. Jason Kwon repeatedly apologized and vowed to be more transparent about breaches in the future.
6: Even if we don't fully understand the situation, we are just going to notify and start working through the situation collaboratively with the impacted party.
5: Polls show Australians trust artificial intelligence far less than other countries. But in an exclusive interview with the ABC, Mr. Kwon struggled to find an answer as to why that is.
6: So I can't explain the current sentiment.
5: OpenAI has vowed to improve safety and has now implemented an alert system for when models use the internet in ways they shouldn't.
2: Police have arrested six people, including four teenagers, in a dramatic operation following two home invasions in Melbourne southeast this morning. Ethan Seidemann reports.
7: Helicopter vision shows the moments after an allegedly stolen car was intercepted by police on the Monash Freeway near Chadstone, causing significant disruptions to traffic. More than a dozen officers, some dressed in tactical gear, were seen detaining the alleged offenders, four teenage boys aged between 16 and 17 and two men aged between 19 and 20. Early this morning, police were called to reports of an aggravated burglary at a home in Brighton East. Police say the group stole two cars from the property and were then involved in another home invasion in Hampton Park before a police pursuit resulting in their arrest. They're expected to be interviewed by detectives.
2: Homicide detectives are calling for witnesses as they investigate a suspicious death in Canberra's north. Lily Nothling has the details.
8: The body of the 70-year-old man was discovered inside a property on Hanson Place at Watson. Police were called to the home around 8 o'clock yesterday morning for a welfare check. A crime scene was declared and the death is now being treated as suspicious. Police are urging...
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10: Hello and welcome to the PM edition of Pacific Beat on ABC Radio Australia. I'm Richard Ewart, and coming up, schools are closed and markets abandoned in PNG's East New Britain province because of the El Nino effect. And the OFC Pro League is heading to Vanuatu, while Solomon Islands will stage the finals in Honiara. More on those stories to come. But first, high-level climate talks ahead of next month's COP31 gathering in Turkey have continued in Tuvalu, one of the countries most threatened by rising seas. The pre-COP gathering was open to all, but very few leaders from outside the Pacific have made the effort to attend. Lide Mavono is following developments for Pacific Beat.
11: It's pouring cats and dogs here in Funafuti, so the leaders are getting firsthand an experience of what it's like to live on the front lines of climate change. The leaders are being taken to a Tuvaluan government project, something that they're quite proud of. It's the reclamation of 15 hectares of land, if I'm not mistaken, and it's been an ongoing project that's backed by the Australian and New Zealand governments. And it's something also that the Pacific are throwing their weight around with new funding from the Papua New Guinea government given only yesterday. After that, they will have a dialogue, a traditional cultural dialogue that includes both the government and the community and some traditional leaders. So we expect to hear from Tuvalu civil society on what it is they want the big carbon-emitting countries and governments to do.
12: There's been a lot of criticism about Australia's apparent failure to attract the big hitters from beyond the Pacific. I think there's only been two foreign leaders from outside the region.
11: At this point, people know that the leaders of the rest of the world have not come. And now the conversation has changed from how thin the guest list is to what will be the outcome of this part of the meeting and the one that continues in Nandi when these leaders fly back tonight and continue in the rest of the week. That conversation, according to Tuvaluan Prime Minister Fele Titeo, needs to be about the survival of his and other countries like Tuvalu in the Pacific. We are hearing from Fele Titeo earlier this afternoon that countries like his are having to go into debt in order to keep their countries surviving below rising oceans. And so he's asking for better financing infrastructure for that. The conversation about who isn't here is no longer as important as what actually gets done here.
12: And what's next on the agenda at this pre-COP?
11: When the leaders leave Funafuti, they walk into a leaders' plenary. At that plenary, you can expect some direct questions to the leaders of the big countries asking off of their partners to do more. So in the case of Anthony Albanese and Australia, we can expect some of the leaders to demand of Australia some sort of commitment, if not now, then in the near future, about reducing coal
13: coal and gas exploration licenses. That's really been the biggest request that's come out of the Pacific. But at the same time, the big three goals of pre-COP 31 are a better commitment from the rest of the world to keep global warming at 1.5 degrees. The second commitment that people are asking for is in terms of climate finance, which is really the biggest priority going into COP 31 a month from now in Turkey. What the Pacific and a lot of the small island developing states bloc want is a better climate finance infrastructure that ordinary Pacific Islanders and community-based organizations can access. But at national and policy level, the Pacific Islands Forum is reminding the rest of the world that the Pacific Resilience Facility or the Pacific Resilience Fund is a Pacific-made and Pacific-centered finance infrastructure, and they'd like the rest of the world to direct funding that way. So that's what we can hear from Nandi when the leaders go back there tonight.
14: Nidhe Mavona reporting from the pre-COP gathering in Tuvalu. Well, the severe impact of the El Nino weather system has forced the Education Authority in Papua New Guinea's East New Britain province to shut down schools for up to 6 months. The provincial government has also put a stop to village markets because of health and safety concerns. East New Britain's provincial administrator, Levi Mano, says drastic measures are necessary to protect children and adults alike.
15: We have actually suspended temporarily all schools, classes, except for grade 8, grade 10, and grade 12. These grades are in for exam in the next 3-4 weeks. And so we have allowed them to continue to prepare for national exams. Grade 7, grade 9, and grade 11 are actually being managed by the school administrators so that they can prepare their materials and give to them. If there is any need for them to come to the class for consultation, we are allowing them once every week to do consultation. Those schools from within the provincial education system, starting from early childhood to the lower primaries and the early childhood, which includes elementary schools, are just suspended for now. The reason for that is basically to ensure that whatever little water that is there in the schools, there needs to be less consumers there. And so when the three classes are suspended after exam, the other classes can come in so that they keep rotating in those facilities so that we can minimize the usage of whatever resources that we have, mainly on water.
16: Is this the first time such a measure has been taken?
15: No, we've been taking this in every disasters that we had back in 2017 and I think 18 and 19. There's two major ones around those areas, those times, and we actually use the same measure. It is a decision of the Provincial Education Board in consultation with the Provincial Disaster and, of course, the National Disaster. And underneath the law, the Provincial Education Board has got a right to also make those decisions on a temporary basis to ensure that schoolings, educations of our children are not severely affected.
16: When you say that there is a serious situation going on now, could you just describe for us what is actually happening in the province?
15: The effect of it in East New Britain is that there's a severe drought that is going around in our communities, maybe not to a very, very extreme as yet, but we are anticipating that as we are getting reports from the national disaster that it will continue for the next maybe 6 months. And so we are just taking precautionary measures to make sure that we minimize negative El Nino. And what is happening now is some water sources are drying up. School supply tanks, especially in all our schools, are also drying up because of no rain at all. And as such, we feel that that is something that we need to address. Also in our communities, maybe it's already affecting our markets and the food supply, the supply chain. And also that is what is happening now at the moment. We are anticipating waterborne or diseases to come out as a result of lack of water.
16: You just mentioned markets. Now, we have heard also that especially mothers selling food and other cooked items in markets have been stopped from selling these cooked foods. What's the story?
15: We will be issuing a separate order to all the markets everywhere in the communities on that. We will be meeting at the provincial disaster team after I release a general notice to the general public. We will be going to specific spaces now. We have started with education. We will be going to the market. We will be going to commerce. We will be going to the infrastructure very, very shortly. So education is the first one. We will be going into the food handling space very, very shortly on that. And I will not say exactly the measure in which we will take, but we're already doing that in our local radio station to just advise our mothers in our communities to be very, very careful in the way they handle food, because All of us live out of the markets on the roads, and you know that. And I think the tourists and everywhere, every people that comes here knows that. So I think that is one of the first thing after education that we will deal with very, very shortly.
14: Levi Mano, Provincial Administrator for East New Britain Province in Papua New Guinea. He was speaking there to Caroline Tiraman. The Shipowners Association in Vanuatu is calling for a national slipway because they say there is an urgent need for ships and other vessels to undergo regular servicing. The demand follows the sinking of the MV Matui, which went down in rough seas between Santo and Ambai, and more than 30 people were lost at sea. The association's chairman, Andrew Bond, says all too often the condition of shipping is overlooked because demand is so high.
17: Most people in Vanuatu are aware that our shipping industry is not in as good a condition, and some of our ships are not in good a condition as they should be to carry passenger and cargo safely.
18: In my opinion, the country had prioritized service over safety. The second thing that we can do as a country is give some direction into slipping and out-of-water maintenance. Many of the vessels in Vanuatu are either due or overdue for slipping. That means they need to come out of water. All commercial vessels need to come out of the water twice in 5 years. So normally it's between the second and third year, and then at year five. Currently in Vanuatu, there is no national slipway. It's a pretty urgent need for the country. There are a number of private operators that are running their own slipways at the moment, or out-of-water maintenance facilities. And I'll declare my interest is Ocean Logistics is one of those operators. So the fix could be that the government decides to work with one of the private sector operators, or it could work with multiple of them, or the government could choose to make their own slipway. And I don't know what the government could decide to do, but it's certainly at the needs of the industry that all vessels are going to need to be able to come out of the water twice in 5 years.
17: The third area that I think that the government needs to be focused on is building infrastructure on the island, particularly wharf infrastructure. What the industry is falling for is landing craft style ramps or jetties in the islands where either a landing craft or a landing barge or a roll on the wharf ferry can drop its ramp down. What that's going to do is make loading safer and faster. It's going to mean that less beach landings. And it's also going to mean that the ships don't have to beach or go to anchor to unload the boat. And there's a safety factor as well. When you're on a beach, you're ramped at a steep angle. And so loading and unloading of cargo and passengers can be a little bit more dangerous.
19: So the Prime Minister announced on Sunday during the memorial service that the search and rescue is now under the Vanuatu Police Force. What is the association's view on that? And how would you think that will work?
17: I think it's a very smart move. The Police Maritime Wing has assets, so they have their own ships and boats to go out and search the badge in their time. AT authority does not. Search and rescue, I think it fit very perfectly under the Police Maritime Wings. They have bases, they have boats, they have like operation centers where they can run, they have radios and on all these things, so like tracking voice to be able to run search and rescue. So I think search and rescue function fits very nicely under the Police Maritime Wing.
19: The Maritime Wing does have some boats, one of which is the RFS Taquara, which is still out of action, and other options that are available were not able to be used during the operation that happened at the time. What do you think, what's the most appropriate step that should be taken in such cases?
17: The RFS Taquara, it is true that it's out of action. I believe that there was quite a holdup with to get the I'm not even sure if the repairs have been started yet or not. I know that the repairs were waiting on the Commission of Inquiry, which took quite a long time to be completed and released. I believe it has been released now, but so I don't know where the repairs are or not. But that RV Taquara would be a primary search, a great vessel to do search and rescue. Police Maritime also has RVS Sukumanan, and they have a number of other boats.
19: As the chairman of the Ship Owners Association, what is your message to passengers and families who are now afraid to travel by sea?
17: I think it's valid that everybody needs to really take a good look at which vessel they decide to travel on. There are companies in Benelux that are operating safely. There's a number of our members

0: that I would definitely, trust my
1: Through my children's bike, I would travel on Vanuatu Territory, Silent Whale Dreadfuls, Fear Bernay Shippings. There's some good companies operating ships. There are some vessels in Vanuatu that are not probably that I would not personally travel on. So I think it would be just really take a close look at the companies that they choose and the boat they choose to travel on.
2: Andrew Bond, chairman of the Vanuatu Shipowners Association, speaking to Pacific Beach reporter in Port Vila, Lily Rose Wellwell. You're listening to the PM edition of Pacific Beat on ABC Radio Australia. I'm Richard Hewitt, and the kava industry in Fiji is struggling, with prices surging in domestic markets and overseas. It's a situation that has been exacerbated by bad weather and the ongoing world fuel crisis. And as Fanau Fanua reports, those who rely on kava to make a living say they are taking a hit.
3: Kava is more than just a traditional beverage in Fiji. It's interwoven into the country's identity. Yangona, as it's known locally, is popular across all of Fiji's multicultural demographics. And based on the findings of the last agriculture census in 2024, more than 17,000 farmers rely on the cash crop to support their livelihoods. But times are tough and getting tougher. Early last year, kava prices averaged between 40 and 70 Fijian dollars per kilo. Since then, they have more than doubled in most places.
4: It's really increased. Like sometimes it's $220 kg.
3: Kava seller Rahika Devi says the prices are being driven up by rising production costs and heavy rainfall.
4: It's raining, so they need to dry Yangona, eh? Because most of the time, because of the climate here, so they just bring Yangonas from different islands, eh? Like Vanuatu, Tonga. Maybe for future it will increase more, eh? Because here in Fiji, prices of fuels is going up and more workers have been leaving country, going to work overseas.
3: And the fuel crisis isn't helping. Since the U.S. launched its war against Iran, petrol prices have nearly doubled. Diesel has risen from $2.90 a litre to more than $3.40 in the last couple of months alone.
5: Prices skyrocketed for the kava itself. Freight has gone up. Nearly doubling up. That, the weather, the, overall, the cost of living has been going up.
3: In May, Australia provided more than 30 million Australian dollars to Fiji to help mitigate those fuel costs. But kava exporter Chris Prasad describes a dire situation for himself and other exporters. He says prices have risen so much that in many cases, he's been unable to purchase enough to supply overseas buyers.
5: How are we going to pay more money out of our pockets when we're not even getting paid that much? So we return home empty. It's the same happened to me this morning. I went there with cash in my pocket to buy from the farmers, and it didn't work out well. It's a big loss. I drove 2 hours up there and 2 hours back. You couldn't even get a quarter of the required kava that I was hoping to get. Exporters are really, really struggling at the moment. With the war that's going on at the moment and cost of living is going higher and higher.
3: Disease has also been a problem, which has undermined Fiji's Yangona harvests. Former large-scale kava grower and entrepreneur Alafariti Tawaki says he walked away from the industry after his plantations were ruined by dieback, an agricultural virus triggered by intense heat.
6: When a plantation catches the virus or the disease, you won't be able to plant. We cannot use the stems to cultivate. So it's a total loss, eh, for the farmers. The disease is the biggest issue, biggest challenge, because they have not been able to find a solution.
7: I move that the Yangona Bill 2026, Bill number 28 of 2026, be now read.
3: Just last week, Fiji MPs were unanimous in approving a motion to give the Yangona Bill a second reading. It seeks to regulate the industry in order to protect the quality and trademark of Fijian kava. If it's passed, the Agriculture Minister Tomasi Tunambuna says the Yugona bill would require cover sellers to be licensed, and the legislation also proposes the creation of a Fiji Yugona Council to manage the industry.
7: The question before us is whether we give that industry an institution capable of protecting growers, strengthening quality, and defending the value of Fiji's name in a growing market. Let it rest what it can do for smallholder farmers, consumers, and honest businesses.
3: But Krish Prasad is doubtful and frustrated by a situation which has led him to consider leaving the kava industry altogether.
5: I personally believe if they're going to form an association, then they're going to take money from me and the farmers to operate that association. And I don't see that happening because Fiji is already a struggling country, you know. I need to pay bills too. I have kids to feed. I have a business to run as well. Sometimes I wonder if it's feasible for me to just close my doors to this export company and maybe go drive a truck or something. In Fiji, and I would make more. I would definitely make more doing that.
2: Clearly a rather unhappy kava exporter. That's Fijian entrepreneur Krish Prasad talking to Pacific Beats. For now, Fanua. Well, when the OFC Pro League returns for Season 2 in January, it will venture into new territory and take on a different look. Vanuatu has been crying out to host matches, and their wish will be granted when they co-host Circuit 5 with Fiji. But the big winner among the Pacific nations is Solomon Islands, which not only will co-host Circuit 3 with New Zealand, but also an extended finals series. Ben Khan, head coach of Solomon Kings, says the country has earned the right to take centre stage.
8: I think last year, you know, the crowds we got were certainly the highest of all the circuits. And it's a nice reward for the passion and love of the game that there is in the Solomons. And yeah, exciting times for everyone.
2: Does it, though, put more pressure on you and the team to perform? Because clearly you would like to be involved deep into finals when that comes around in June next year.
8: Our target and our expectations are to play in finals, regardless of where that is. I think the pressure is internal from the players and the coaching staff. And, you know, whether we play in front of a home crowd or whether they're watching on TV, we know that the support is there, and we you know, we try to win for them and do the best we can wherever we are.
2: What do you make of the plan for Pro League 2 overall, starting off in Australia and Papua New Guinea, then second circuit in Australia, third circuit Solomon Islands, New Zealand, fourth circuit New Zealand, fifth Fiji and Vanuatu? They'll be celebrating there. They'll be desperate to get to home matches there, and then finals in Solomon Islands. I mean, do you think that mix is perhaps better than it was for Pro League 1?
8: I think there were lots of lessons learned logistically from the first one. There are some locations where it's very, very difficult to carry eight teams, you know, training facilities, hotels. I think that was a headache for OFC and for lots of the clubs. So the idea to split the hubs in that regard works well, where, you know, some of the hubs, there's only four teams in each, and that probably eases the burden on that particular nation in terms of resources, facilities, accommodation, etc. I think it spreads the load as well, so more fans have access to live games and watching their teams. So, I think it's a really positive change. And then I think, you know, for us, the finals in Honiara, I think it was a smart and logical decision. I think we had by far the biggest crowds. Stadium's fantastic, and I think it makes complete sense.
2: I guess the aim now is to be there on the day of the grand final in Honiara next year. I can only imagine, were that to happen, the stadium and probably the city would go off, wouldn't it?
8: It would. Don't want to get ahead of ourselves. Lots of work to do between now and then. Focus on a really strong pre-season and try and make sure that we are doing everything we can to develop the players and develop the bigger picture of football in the Solomon Islands. If that can culminate in a home grand final for us, that would be fantastic.
2: What is preparation looking like for you now? Because clearly you have to juggle working with the Kings and with the national side as well.
8: Just finished the MSG Cup. Some players will have a rest. Some will go back to their clubs in the S League. And we will begin pre-season training in early November in Honiara.
2: And in terms of the squad, do you have your eyes on one or two big name overseas players to bring in? Could that be the big change for Pro League 2, that we might see bigger names coming in now that players elsewhere in the world have had a look at this competition?
8: For us, no. We've had, you know, lots of players have reached out. We've had a lot of high profile names contact the club, interested in playing for us. But the model for us is to develop and support football in the Solomon Islands. We've got the visa players that we're happy with. They'll remain. And the big project for us is to give more opportunities to players in Solomon Islands and keep developing them so that, one, that pathway continues and is legitimate and gives more young people a chance, and two, it benefits the national team moving forward.
2: So I take it, therefore, that you'll be spending a fair bit of time over the next few weeks and months taking a look at the up-and-coming talent in Solomon Islands, looking for the diamond that maybe could just make the difference for the Kings next time.
8: Yeah, I've been backwards and forwards in the off-season to Solomon's. I've watched a lot of the S-League games. We had an extended national team camp. We had nearly 40 players before we left for Fiji, where we were looking at the broader pool. A big part of the growth over the next few years is to expand the pool from what's currently 20-ish players. You know, we want to really expand that. So we've got 50 players of a very similar level knocking on the door for national team and for Kings over the next 3 to 4 year period.
2: Ben Khan, head coach of Solomon Kings, talking about OFC Pro League Season 2, and the Kings' first match will be against Vanuatu United in Melbourne on January the 22nd next year. And that's all from this edition of Pacific Beat, which is produced on the lands of the Bunurong and Wurundjeri peoples of the Kulin Nation. I'm Richard Hewitt. Thanks very much indeed for listening.
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11: 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Kati emi tunde number 6 day blong moon October. Nami radio friend blong you play Hilda Wayne. Our story long current affairs, no let talk blong all this plus story. Vanuatu ship owners it took out long sample something we only like long government working. East New Britain Provincial Administration it took long why plenty heavy. It's a come up long all boat long Papua New Guinea Solwara. Member blong South Bougainville, Timothy Masiu, he must long progress on work, long all high impact project, long electorate blong em. Now senior government official long Solomon Islands, he took clear long funding blong building all house behind long Cyclone Myla. Past time, Lord Display, Sam Seke, Igatol Big Plus Story, Long Radio Australia News.
12: Thank you, Hilda. For plus Central Asian country, all these strong in more, all held check, belong all, one country, belong all, behind long, all the belief, one plus die, long rasa, emi, long Display, pneumonic plague, sick. Kazakhstan, Tajikistan, now Kyrgyzstan, all these strong in more, all held control, belong all, long border. Na Uzbekistan, emi walk along city map all quarantine center. I got sample report all same 28-year-old lab technician long Siberia, emi been sick long this pneumonic plague. That's all rasa emi talk all same this Mary emi brookim 1+ test tip we got all binatang long this plague long in. Australia National's leader Matt Canavan emitokorosem newpla opposition coalition immigration policy where only now took out long end emi by putting or need blong Australia first. And anit long display proposal net overseas migration e come long Australia by only cutting me go down long 100,000 long 1 year long first 2 year blong 1 coalition government. Na behind by only increasing ego long 160,000 long number 4 year. This plan emi including long cutting 650,000 all temporary visa inside long 4 year. Senator Canavani talk all of them. This plan emi by improving living standard long all people long Australia. Prime Minister Anthony Albanese, na sampla all world leaders, only stop long Tuvalu Tete, long looking firsthand all impact long global warming, long all leak Pacific Island country. This trip, emi part long this pre-COP31 meeting, where Fiji too e hosting one time Tuvalu, and long so him war long how warming temperature he walk along Bagarapim all island community past time long all leader he go long this big UN meeting long site long climate long take care. Papua New Guinea Prime Minister James Marape, emi want pla long all first pla long come up long Tuvalu. Na emi talk promise long give him Tuvalu more long $7 million. Emi long help him Tuvalu long emi reclaim him some pla ground where he lose long sea level rise. Emi talk international.

0: community only should help. That's all. And we talk to all of them. All Pacific country yet he must help him one plan, another plan. Plenty hundred long old protester only boom long campus, long Cornell University, long New York, long America, long Harlem one plan, justice for survivors demonstration. All this plan line only like him all senis long side, long university process, long handling all sexual assault complaint. And more punishment or make him serve long always responsible long one pla incident and to play a go penis. One pla Mary student long this pla university and me been shooting talk on them sampla or man only been make him and his partner only give him drugs na behind only rape him. All this pla protester only like him too all them president long university and me resign. British government, emi talk strong all them, one pla air base long south, west, long England, emi safe, behind long America, emi out him all bomber aircraft long this pla base. America Pentagon Defense Headquarters, he confirm him all them, only remove him, all get all B-1 bombers from this pla RAF Fairford base, na bring him all, he go back long America. U.S. media reporting was in one plan new threat or talk lookout long one plan Iran plot or plan long attack him this plan airbase and me make him all fright na only rouse him all this plan aircraft he go back long America. Na emi been Radio Australia News.
1: Thank you, Sam. One water ship owners association even making one plan strong plan asking me go long government long in Masi got one plan national slipway or plus long fix him all ship. Well, got a ship or boat, he can use him. That plus something where Siaman Blong Association. Andrew Bourne, he took out long end. Olsen government, he invest more long one or two maritime college long training, long seafarers or line ways of a walk long old ship. I'm talking ABC News Mary Long Port Villa, Lily Rose Wellwell. Olsen government, he must knock and put him blame long one or two maritime safety authority. Long old bureau, long old boat, long solwara, long one em. Safety inside long solwara and responsibility long all captain. Mr. Bourne, he took out long this flood behind long 39 people. He been losing life long all long solwara time ship MV Matui. He been capsized na long island long Santo na Ambae long number 11 long September. Same second he asked him Lily Rose well long why na ship owners association he like him by Masigat one plan national slipway.
2: One of the reason why I got only one the cat one slipway hemi from say plante lol get a ship hemi only fine hemi expensive plo li trafelico office plo save carem repair or make a repair lo all ship lo get a so time one ship hemi cut some damages pombay ol get a li mas trafelico lo far away lo whether lo Fiji or lo Australia plo li save fix him all port plo get a so that's why hemi okotali list of call blow cut one blog government or national one we pay me accessible and me is tap or get a list of a use them.
0: Okay, so now yeah you know got one slipway yeah a slipway him place where all get a ship is have a go and tap long him blong all dry dock make him all get a is have a fix him so at the moment him you know got one slipway long Vanuatu.
2: He got all slipway stop na yellow Vanuatu where only privately owned. One locata hemi lo ocean logistics pe one and wokata lista call for hemi blo cut more slipway plo make him say emi possible plo all get narra ship owners only save cut access le hemi cut some plus slipway will stop lo villa pe all get a ya only owned by all private so one will get a suggestion where all get a ship owners is that make him any weather only cut one national ship way or slipway or one place only work with them all get a where you provide them finish plo only work with them all get a only work together from naya hotel ikat samfala waste up so emi it the most effective approach lo look lo get a ship owners lo association hemi blo work with them all get a only cut fees stop blo establish him one or blo some referrals or only work together with them all get up lo make him sure say time see cut one damage to the ship or you want them ship lo repair.

0: I got any available where hotel where the government with lo him from safety and you want something where you want concern well you can raise them so time see you look aside los safety then Vanuatu Maritime Safety Authority and you come to tell them say you got some ship where only no medium standard or only no safe then only need ploko karem repair color sleepwear best pose or place only no available or only no any too expensive ploko talia for them but you know save make them. So that's why we ask them, hemi government, hemi work together with them, all the private owners, where they own and finish, blow, li service them.
1: So, Lily Rose, anything more? Hem ship owners association, all the like him say government, hemi must look long him.
0: True, Chairman Blo Vanuatu Ship Owners Association and Drupon, hemi raise them some. Priorities back again. We have three main priorities. One, hemi blo training blo kata seafarers. Hemi blo invest lo Vanuatu Maritime College, especially lo curriculum blo kata lo all instructor, all facilities blo all these have produce more qualified crew blo all these have stable ship. Hemi talem se hemi pin also play reject many planning lo Vanuatu Maritime and Safety Authority from hemi talem. So once one ship emi leave him port, safety emi tipena lo olketa captain mo ol crew. So emi important lo olketa ol captain with mo ol crew. Oli mas karam ol proper training anda lo Vanuatu Maritime College. Emi se ol train captains. Oli should be trusted to oli manage him loading, oli stick lo safety mo oli manne mo la certificates mo oli keep him all safety equipment oli service him all safety equipment. So hemi emi follow no more challenges we after lo emfi matui. Now something we gotta lita oli talk about now hemi all sleepwear facilities where you meet talk about Phoenicia. From I think emi talam se all commercial vessel, but it must come out low water every 5 years. We have not been at one national sleepway. So, even now, also, you need to pin story and small lens. Vanuatu, one of the suggest them, one of the suggest them, government, we should partner with all private operators for building all own, only use more sleepway blogata, or build one on one blogata. Emi also raise them issue about them. Island infrastructure. I'm saying outside lo fila ote santo, inokat ol keta wolf, where all ship all is tako side lem. So, say for example, ta yuko lo one island lo kolsap no mo levat, after levat eh, yuko inokat one wolf ya, but yumi ko no mo, yuko sta outside, tale poti go inside. So, emi sta ask em, se spose, ikat mo, emi mo infrastructure, blo help, blo heme ke hem ya.
2: Yeah, maybe si News Mary Longport Villa, Little Rose well, e talk. All people belong in the Britain province long Papua New Guinea work long Bungim Heavy, long Solwara. Long all this plan morning go penis where some plan passenger even lose him life blong all. Long morning go penis, long September 19, one plan click boat where been walk long carrying 14 plan passenger, even capsized time only been walk long round go long Duke of York Island. All reported talk this plan boat, it get silenced long carrying tassel 8 plan passenger, tassel him been carrying this plan 14 plan all passenger where been broke him law. This plan Roy been come up two plan moon behind long two plan narpla boat even capsized long moon July. Now 27 all passenger even die time only been walk long go back long Kokopo, losing Pangpang Island close to Long Duke of York. Levi Mano and provincial administrator belong in New Britain province. Name talking Caroline Thurman also. All accident is have come up long one and plenty time all people. Now Papa belong all boat. You know save RM talk.
3: Mibla is selling talk to go out long NMSA, National Maritime Safety Authority, one time national disaster, na provincial disaster yet law year, through long disallowed agencies, continuous awareness, go long place, and we go yet. But you will get a line lawyer and human nature. All two only come to mainland, locusim service, na kind of same, but we are trying to do now and blow, encouraging me, law safety, blow all man. The extreme situation and we can come where we like can use him fully utilize him this law. Law time long restrictive movement law man where me playing in no can walk him now long this time until me play strategize long how me like can give him alternative arrangement long all. So that time me talk law rousing all at dingis, me play too got some la way road long way na road long alibi mall. So at the moment awareness that's all you go and we keep me play sun up. Long, all get a beach front, especially Lokokopo.

0: I'm only ready to go kalap long olo boat ya. Only sa harim to talk talk long weather office or blue you play it lo government or same sorwara emi ino good na no can go. But when something you think all no like harim talk or
1: yeah, it just that only no harim talk. The social media now, when we walk in by warning every 2 days, it come out long National Weather Office na NMSA. Provincial disaster is ago, but only no saharim talk, and that is because of the demand law service. That's why na mi pla tu try best law, mi pla long try long. I'm having some option long all to. And that's probably what we will be the subject of a decision of the disaster committee here at low ground law here, which I'm not prepared to talk about now at the moment. But we cannot totally stop him, old man. We imply scale down. All got a man, law officers, all is an up, law numbers here, law here, law cocopo, law polish him this route where plant him, old man, go in and out long.
0: By good place, of course, national government, you write him law, long put him all beacons inside long old boat where all people is have use him. No good, suppose, accident or bureau come up. All emergency service, you can hurry up through na piney mall desela beacon or boat capsite. You got some play thing lo desela?
1: Yes, desela Mr. Plong guideline blong registering all got a boat. You know got one blah boat by registering until only got all desela. So legislation also I'm stopping is it's just a matter of policing compliance. Which I mean no rely to so long on authorities, but they rely on owners blong all boats. There are times when we play register him on the boats, long all get a life jacket, you go inside, now all get a trackers, you go inside. But he got some la all instances who were some la line or remove him all this la something. Now behind him because him big la bagarap stuff. So those are things that I'm me refer long and also it may become a subject of another decision of a disaster committee, which we will come in later on, which I'm not prepared to talk about now until such time decision is made.
0: Lo recent boat tragedy, yeah. Olgeta die or some play all right?
1: Some play all right. We play recovery more, only alive, only stop. And we are learning from those lessons. People also are learning from those lessons. Every one of us are learning from those lessons. So, maybe I continue long. Talk sabi long alman no keno go lor solo bara.
2: I'm Levi Mano, Provincial Administrator of Long East Britain Province, Long PNG, and I'm been talk one time, Caroline Terryman. Member Blong Parliament, Blong South Bougainville, Timothy Masiu, I'm Hamamas Long Au, walk Blong Fopla, all I impact project inside Long Electorate Blong App, he walk Long Go Ahead. Earlier now, I'm this Boeing Levertown International Market, one plus Level 4 District Hospital, one plus Nupla Police Station, now one plus Nupla AM Radio Transmitter, where DDA Blong South Bougainville, he found him Blong NBC. Same second, he asked him, Mr. Masiu, Long talk more. Long all this project, where Australia government too, he give him big help Long all.
3: Work him will come up with stress, because it's having to take time Long all big major high impact projects Long. Come up with completion long. So all these projects were on South Bougainville, especially Long Boeing Town right now, and four big projects and we plan long undertaking. Number one, this new Boeing International Market. We plan Boeing International Market and we plan long developing this market and costing me 12.8 million. Now get along with like in come up in this market where Miami Mipla Colimos International because Mipla Sarosimal neighbors from Mipla, Bratana sister, the Mipla Solomon Islands, or then close to was in short then, Mipla, Mipla happened by all the candles, have a come back market to Long Green Market. Any of them come up now, no close to no finish long end. I think I'm starting long or maybe 70% now. Long only finishing, we got the last round something from. Team together now, or get a building, so we put in memory, put in a roofing iron, long on things. Once we put in the roofing iron, I must know it. All work now, long come to the completion time. That's one where MBDA yet, and the South District Development Authority yet, and we apply funding this project, what the government of Papua New Guinea. Not a particular project, and we will come up long South Bougainville, especially Long Boeing Lever Town, and Emlo this level 4 district hospital. I mean, I talk thank you through long all people, government of Australia, one time ADB Bank, Asian Development Bank.

0: Minister, thank you, long Australian government, ADB, and Papua New government, long funding this flower project where Australian government could be more long $70 million, dollars, or $70 million in a time type. Long come up in this people market where MB will long, MOG long come up here. I think recently, we've learned that some like issue long rail, weather, and long. I mean, not of the kind of people of South Bogan, but rest of Papua New Guinea, people are sun, now hot, and the kind of water, dry, and that. People of South Bogan, they rain every day. We rain big plan, rain big league, and stuff, big league, sunny calm, and this black kind of, them are technically called progress from all projects, but we are still moving on now.
1: Narpla big project where only walk along building long Boyne Town, emi this police station where Australia government too e walk along help long end. Mr. Matthew, we talk more long end.
0: Me like to thank you, long Australian government. Again, long funding this Nibla police station. Me have a stress long government long Australia, the Australian High Commission office there long for mostly. Now all officer long on, long officer giving me update long. Progress long on this project long well funding man. Me like especially talk thank you long Madeline Moss and Mary Wayne of Bougainville. Nah and more update them say we know how and projects long all on funding and go among long or say money. Nah me discover them they are on target. Police station and police
1: or the display and new police station building or one M?
0: M new police station building, yes. And brand new, and big plus. Now, any costing over 20 million Australian dollars, I think, long become a working this on this walk, from this police station. Or by building cell blocks, not to by building more than 30 plus house or something of that, to go at them. So that's a big project long, long we live a town or something. Not of the projects, MM long, Nibla, medium with NBC transmitter. By any making my radio and by come up wood inside of South Bougainville, and by all people, you need to blow on them. Long Solomon Islands too, and along South Bougainville, was them by also receiving good plus signal long NBC radio so that we can have him or something on radio, not the animal radio, like real time information. Or send this interview, blow me to the time interview. If you have a sharing coffee blown on this interview, or the long end is the port mostly. And Molieri and Mamma's interviews are come up long on this. So, business are released out plenty time. So, I'm on for the project, NBC, one term DDA from him, we play the partnership long working. Now, we play in 500,000 in this long NBC long helping more long working this plan. We work long with him. Next update report, long managing director of NBC by Lee Lomina, we can serve one and a half police staff long and more. But I know that plenty will work only when you walk in peace. On the walk and the walk in peace is long completing. So we want to complete it before the elections next year. So that coverage long elections or people can start look best from now. You need more radio blown, hiring money, something will come up.
2: A member from South Bougainville long PNG Parliament, Timothy Masiu, Nami bin talk one time, same seke. Maski Solomon Islands government in Marking Penis one plus special $75 million fund blong building sample house, also map blong Cyclone Myla recovery work. Government by non up release him display money he go long, or straight him good or get a something. Plan blong government and long give him all material long all where he qualify, blong build him all 2-bedroom house. And I give him money too, long buy him labor, long building mall. That's all our senior Solomon Islands government official. He took out long all news reporter, long on Yara Aste, all same. All I must take him good, past time, all get a something, all same. David Iriasia, permanent secretary, where he look out him to disaster management. He talk.
3: The government have decided for including shelter as part of the recovery efforts. Now, previously, you may know, sorry. Touch law shelter recovery is a very expensive exercise and also logistics wise. There are events where donors or support too low. Some for the recovery efforts were have been done previously, but the time new government have come in,

0: Prime Minister Matiwale, and he liked him for shelter and must part of the recovery. So, time we talk about the recovery, he meaning no infrastructure, he mean for rebuilding schools, rebuilding clinics, and even rebuilding shelter where him destroyed law, Cyclone Maila. And in terms of law, the 75 million, yeah, one thing we may like forecast law here now is two categories law damage. So one is completely destroyed homes where he fall down and him no longer stuck law there. The other category now is significantly damaged, which him meaning him not safe for people to go back to. I think the process now has taken time for you mean passing through this fellow stage, but having the disaster council him still prioritizing recovery because you mean part of the response where government him need for doing. And so these two categories law impacts now, you mean like for look him for side law shelter recovery.
1: Feminine Secretary David Hiriasia, hemi go ahead for tok tok kamo alongside long olgata assessment where olgata been carrying out after tropical cyclone Maila.
0: Initial damage assessment has been done before, and we have the figures for there, but him also needing validation for ensuring that the people were what the receiving package, what the actually really deserve now for receiving physical assistance from recovery. So, primary passing ball of Deputy Secretary of Finance, for him, let me talk about him now, this one, like 75 million.
2: So the 75 million na ti mi ron sa we mi bill that they presented to parliament in this year. So the 75 million he mi come for the donor money. Yeah? So appropriated, it's already in the budget for this year. And one thing good about this process na po cabinet him approve that fund 75 million by God special fund. So in the National Disaster Act, that they say, that's a proviso that there has to be disaster cancel fund, yeah? It's a special fund if they put the consolidated fund. So cabinet approved that this is by million dollar that special funds. In the past, MDMO and museum what in our personal account number. So we established that to account here now, so we'll take a little bit time step. This it has to be with the central bank. And we are still working with central bank for the natural account here, but I am still there, I have been abolished in the past, so we need to break it. So the confirmation, I'm going to for confirming it. From last week, still the SBS has responded. So that's the where we are at the moment. As soon as the fund can be created or confirmed, fund by passport over there, and then the Digital Council will start spending that 25 million through the special fund.
1: And Jonathan Tafiariki, Director of Long National Disaster Management Office and Chairman of Long Solomon Islands National Disaster Operations Committee. Hemi tok tok kamo alongside long olgata assessment where olgata been carrying out for long tropical cyclone Maila.
3: The shelter have remained government priority. So the government will implement and will reallocate resources for utilizing. Government also completed the initial damage assessments, and those assessments have not guided him na the way we deliver him na shelter. So as the chairman of NECM validations for those data and become a requirement we confirm back na at least lo, those who are losing more houses lo, based on the categories where NEC chair already informed that by me look na lo, those who are totally destroyed, meaning no longer in place or structure, no more law there, and barabar collapse na. So those are the highest priority. We make them biggest impact in the Western Province. Be aware of what the Western Province is very concerned about, given you know, the sentiments around that kind of experience in you know, 2007. And now the government prioritizing and allocating resources, and this one they have specifically delivered through the council. Yeah? That not delivered through other means, but through the councils.

0: permanen baru 50 dinas. Kalau disaster kasus minim, di arrangement si migarim WAMC atau National Disaster Management Plan 2018, na by the arrangement si utilizing for implementing na as well as shelter recovery.
1: Emosine government officially talk talk long on news media long on yara aste na same seke is threatened display report long audio where Christian Ritter Amano Leong is salami kam. Na radio prayer nem tason mi play got long bring me kam long harem blip latete. Maki mulgata one walk here long ABC Radio Australia One Talk program. Mi hilda wen mi talk. Thank you long you play stop on the mi pla. Na bung mi pla one kind time tomorrow long nar pla harem long display program. Em tason mi pla stop good. Na bye bye now.
2: Hello, this is ABC News with David Rollins. Viewers and fellow journalists are paying tribute to popular presenter and newsreader Richard Moorcroft, who's died at the age of 70. 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
4: A familiar face and voice on TV screens across the nation, Richard Moorcroft presented ABC's 7pm news bulletin from 1983 to 2002. He also hosted Letters and Numbers on SBS, as well as the ABC's popular children's current affairs show, Behind the News. A post on his Instagram shared that he was diagnosed with cancer earlier this year, and he died at a time of his choosing on the south coast of New South Wales with his partner of 36 years, Alison, beside him. Hundreds have paid tribute to Moorcroft on social media, including fellow ABC journalists Lee Sales, Jeremy Fernandez and Michael Rowland, the latter calling him the newsreader's newsreader.
2: The Federal Coalition is proposing to massively cut Australia's temporary migration intake by about 650,000 people over 4 years. Political reporter Evelyn Manfield has the details.
5: The Coalition wants to make deep cuts to bridging, temporary graduate and student visas in a reduction to migration it says would take pressure off roads, infrastructure, schools and housing. As part of its migration policy, if elected, the opposition would cut net overseas migration from its current level of about 292,000 to 100,000 in the first 2 years, climbing to 160,000 in 4 years. Labor's target is 225,000 people by 2028, while One Nation is vowing to push migration into negative territory before pursuing a NOM cap of 130,000.
2: OpenAI's chief strategy officer has apologised to an Australian parliamentary committee after one of its models gained unauthorised access to government websites during testing. The incident in June targeted the Medicare portal, but authorities weren't alerted until several weeks later. Jason Kwan has told the committee, which is looking at AI and its impact on Australia, that OpenAI has also added more precautions to its training environments since the incidents occurred. He says the company should have handled its response better.
6: We believe AI can advance scientific discovery and medical research, improve productivity, grow businesses and make a positive difference to people's lives here in Australia and around the world. But for that to happen, people have to be able to trust this technology and the companies building it.
2: Demonstrations are taking place across France in support of students who are demanding more investment in high schools. The BBC's Nick Beek has the story.
7: If you talk to these students, they say they want a lot more investment in their education. They say the classrooms are crumbling, that there's far too many pupils crammed in, and they want this to change. It's a nationwide day of action. Pupils here say they're willing to come out again. The government has acknowledged that there are legitimate concerns here, but there's been a lot of violence over the last week or so. Teachers attacked, some schools have been set ablaze, and also the police have been accused of being heavy-handed towards some of the students. It looks like this will continue.
2: Russia's health watchdog says that no cases of plague have been detected among people who had come into contact with a Siberian Plague Institute laboratory worker who died on Friday. In a statement, authorities said that no infectious diseases had been reported among the staff of the same plague research institute over the past 10 days. It added that extensive testing had found no microorganisms in the deceased woman's body linked to her work. Comedian Judith Lucy has revealed that she's been diagnosed with breast cancer. The 58-year-old has told followers on social media that she received the news following a routine mammogram. Judith Lucy has worked in stand-up comedy since the 1980s and also starred on Australian TV and film classics such as the ABC's Late Show in the early 90s and the movie Crackerjack. She says she'll have both breasts removed via a mastectomy later this week.
8: So I think I'm quite fine with going bra-free for my last chapter. And my last chapter is going to be very long and healthy. It is relatively early stages. It is also relatively non-aggressive.
2: You're up to date with ABC News. We'll have more in 1 hour's time.
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0: Yes, well, hello, and how are you? Philip Clark with you on ABC Radio. This is Nightlife on the local radio network right around the country. We're into the third hour of the program. Eastern time, 6 past midnight. In Queensland, at 6 past 11. In Western Australia, 6 past 9. 24 to midnight in South Australia, 24 to 11 in the Northern Territory. We're everywhere, as you know, right through the Pacific, all around the world with the World Wide Web. There are no problems about reception tonight because all our transmitting network is operative, so you should be getting us loud and clear on broadcast on your TV channel 25 or the ABC Listen app, which is a terrific way to listen anyway. And you could pick up our podcasts as well. I'll put the show about space, which we had in our first hour tonight, up there as a podcast. But also pick up dermatologist Dr. Rod Sinclair's hour we had with him last night on skincare regimes and also problems with your skin. It was very interesting. Check that out. Just put Nightlife into the search bar of the ABC Listen app and away you go. Now, tomorrow I won't be here. That's not because of indolence on my part, but because of technical problems relating to the maintenance and repair of studios, we really don't have anywhere to broadcast from tomorrow. So the Mighty Challenge and the rest of the program will be brought to you by Christine Layton from Western Australia. And Christine does a terrific job, as you know. So welcome her back. She'll be on tomorrow night while all this essential maintenance takes place. I'll be back on Thursday night for another edition of Motor Talk with Toby Hagen as well. By the way, I figured out when I began, this is our anniversary month, as you know, because October marks 10 years since I've been presenting the Nightlife program and the Mighty Challenge as well. It was on Monday the 28th of October that it all began. I deduced by a process of looking back through diaries. So Monday the 28th of October will mark 10 years since I've been on the program. Still enjoying it. 1-300-800-222 is the number if you'd like to play the Mighty Challenge. That's coming up. There are lines free. Issues of the day in the last hour of the program. Getting a few texts about the Coalition's immigration policy. Let's talk about that in the last hour. Happy to talk about that, or indeed anything else that's on your mind. But if you're all set and ready, you know what? So am I.
1: The Mighty Challenge.
0: 25 questions, 5 categories. Our categories tonight are category number 1, Brains Trust. Category number 2, Runners Up. Category number 3, answers ending in AW. Category number 4, only connect. And category number 5, missing vowels round. All right, Brains Trust, runners up, answers ending in AW, only connect, missing vowels round. Stewie from Victor Harbour is going to kick us off as a seasoned opener. Hello, Stewart.
2: Hey, Phil, g'day. How you doing?
0: Not too bad.
2: That AI is spooky, eh?
0: Yeah.
2: Well, Philip, you're 70 soon, aren't you?
0: Oh, I'll never be as old as that. Ever. I don't intend to be having that sort of thing.
2: I just sort of think that it's a process of dumbing down everybody. People just don't think anymore. You don't have to.
0: Well, maybe that's
2: spooky, isn't it?
0: Maybe there's always been an element of that going on, Stuart.
2: Oh, yeah, maybe, mate, but it's still.
0: Hey, what do you like?
2: In school, briefly, when you were high school, right? We used to be in high school when there's 40 people to a class, 40 of us. Mm-hmm. I went to a boys' school, which isn't a very good
0: idea. There were 50 in my year 7 class, but anyway, go on.
2: Yeah, and it was in those temporary, so-called temporary wooden buildings, which were there for years. But not that temporary, but it was, say, a 40-degree day, you're just sitting down there sweating, but.
0: Are you harking for the good old days, Ace?
2: No, it's just an observation, Phil, about life and how things change. That's all.
0: Fair enough.
2: Really, you know, with the IMF and everything, and all this, did they actually foreclose on France? What happens then when you foreclose on a country? Is there some person sitting up in a chair saying, "Right, they've been liquidated"? Well,
0: Well,
2: Who do we owe the money to?
0: Well, that's a question that I'm...
2: Who is it?
0: Stewie...
2: What is it?
0: That is a question which we could get into, but no, we're not going to do it now. What do you like here? Brains Trust, runners-up, answers ending in AW, missing vowels round, only connect.
2: It's nice talking to you, Phil. I am going to have... So just waffling. It is just weird. I'll go Brains Trust, thanks, Phil.
0: Brains Trust. Which English soccer player once said this? People don't think I've got the brains to be clever.
2: Let me think, mate. Would that be George Best?
0: Not George Best.
2: Well, that's Stuart Worst.
0: See you, Stuart. Bye-bye. Lorenzo from Fulham Gardens. Hi, Lorenzo.
3: Hello there, Phil.
0: Hello, hello. Question number one. We're in Brains Trust. Which English soccer player once said, people don't think I've got the brains to be clever?
3: I was going to go with George Best as well. But, Phil, I've just had a great idea. I just want to share it. So I think to celebrate the 28th of October, given that half of your listeners are half asleep and in bed, yes, why could you perhaps broadcast from bed on that most esteemed day? like kind of Yoko Ono, John Lennon style, you know, just as a way of...
0: It's an idea. It's an idea, yeah. Lorenzo. That's right.
3: Yeah, just an idea, yes.
0: Thank you, mate. Yes. Tell me, which English soccer player once said, yes, people don't think I've got the brains to be clever?
3: Gary Lineker.
0: Not Gary Lineker, no. No, I think Gary Lineker's got... Yeah, well, he's got quite a lot of brains, isn't he? He's made a fortune out of the podcast companies, I think. Albert in Townsville. Hello, Albert.
4: Oh, good night, Philip.
0: How are you?
4: Yeah, not bad.
0: How's it going?
4: Congratulations on your 10 years.
0: Yeah, well, it's crept up. I tell you what, it's arrived with, I mean, I thought I was only here for 5 minutes, and next thing you know, it's been 10 years.
4: I'm pleased you're there because I rang randomly for 10 years on Tony Delroy Senior D, the same mob there every night of the week, and I never ever got on. So,
0: oh, no. Oh, well.
4: It was a different world in those days.
0: Sorry to hear it, Albert. You're always welcome here. Hey, what do you reckon? Which English soccer player once said, people don't think I've got the brains to be clever?
4: It was probably one of their World Cup winning, I think it was in 1966, but I'm just trying to... I got a name in my brain, but I can't think which I'll have to pass it by. Thank you.
0: No worries, Albert. Thank you. Bye. See you later. Patrick from Mooloolaba says, Phil, very sad to hear the passing of the ABC legend Richard Moorcroft. Indeed it is. Still remember every Thursday morning in grade 7 at school with a teacher wheeling in the TV with the old video recorder to play a tape of Behind the News, hosted by Richard. Yes, indeed, he did that. That's great. Yeah, no, that's a great memory. Yes, I knew Richard. Terrific fellow, absolutely terrific fellow, and total professional as a newsreader and broadcaster as well. All righty, Fitzy from Coogee. G'day, Fitzy.
5: G'day, how you going, Phil?
0: Not bad. Which English soccer player once said, people don't think I've got the brains to be clever?
5: Well, I don't know, but I have to guess Beckham.
0: Correct. Yes, it was David Beckham.
5: David Beckham.
0: Question number two.
6: Can I go to AW?
0: Yeah, answers ending in AW.
6: Perfect. That suits me, yeah.
0: In which city was Marie Curie born?
6: Oh, God. I know she was born in Poland. I guess it was Warsaw?
0: Correct. Very good. Excellent. Yeah. Answers ending in AW. WARSAW. Warsaw. Question number three. Answers ending in AW.
6: Yeah, definitely stay there.
0: Which 2004 horror film stars Cary Elwes, Danny Glover, and Lee Whannell?
6: Danny Glover from Community. And it was an AW film. Oh, I don't know, but I can probably guess. Oh, I know Danny Glover. You know what? Might not bother wasting both our time. I think I'll just pass, Phil. Thanks.
0: No worries.
6: Anyway.
0: Thanks, Fitzy. Bye-bye. See you later. Trevor from Croydon Park. Hello, Trevor.
7: Hi, Phil.
0: Question number three. Answers ending in AW. Which 2004 horror film stars Cary Elwes, Danny Glover, and Lee Whannell?
7: That'd be Saw.
0: Answers ending in A-W. S-A-W. Saw. Correct. Very good. Grant from Greneth had that. I'd love to... Murray from Coffs Harbour says, glad you're still enjoying the show, Phil. I always find it interesting and enjoyable. Good on you, Murray. Murray, I do. I do. Question number four. Answers ending in A-W. You can move if you like.
7: I think I'll stay with it.
0: Izumi Yosuke is one of several people credited with the invention of which wheeled vehicle?
7: Of course. Had to be in his own language, you would call it a rickshaw. In English, it's a rickshaw.
0: A rickshaw, correct. Yes, answers ending in A-W. Yeah. Izumi Yosuke is one of several people credited with the invention of the rickshaw. Good on you. Deborah from the Grove says, loved to Richard Moorcroft, letters and numbers. Yes, he hosted that show for many years, didn't he? Terrific. Anne from Mitcham says, 10 years, love your work, Phil. Do they give you a Casio or a Swatch? Well, it's on the 28th of October, so I imagine there are high-level meetings at, you know, management right now, Trevor. You know, as you know, the key managers from around the country getting together to, you know, propose the memorial dinner and presentation. Question number five, in answers ending in A-W, if you like.
7: Yep.
0: Which type of large parrot can be scarlet, green-winged, or severe?
7: A macaw.
0: Correct, Trevor. A macaw, M-A-C-A-W. Very good. One left in answers ending in A-W.
7: Okay.
0: Hmm. Which piece of playground equipment is known as a teeter-totter in the USA?
7: Seesaw.
0: Right. Yes, a seesaw. Very good. Well, that was all very straightforward for you. Thank you, Lee from Mentone. I remember hearing you say you'd been on Nightlife for 5 years. Gulp. Where did that go? No, I know. That's how I feel too. Diana from Woodnilling, very good. Hillary in Glenelg. Grant from Gabon. Jenny from Glenbrook. Annette, Lorella, Sam and Thorn Lee. All right. Trevor, we've got to pick another category. We've got Brains Trust, Runners Up, Missing Vowels Round, or Only Connect.
7: Try Missing Vowels.
0: Missing Vowels Rounds. Which word for an underground vault in a church comes from the Greek for hidden?
7: A crypt.
0: C-R-Y-P-T. Yes, no vowels. All right, question number eight. 1, 2, 3, 4, 5 on the trot now. Good work, Trevor.
7: Keep on this one.
0: Bill from North Adelaide says, at least do the anniversary show in your PJs.

0: Bill, come on. I always wear a suit and a jacket and tie here doing the program, as you know. Christine. So Ray in the Bay says, happy 10 years, Phil, but I wouldn't hold my breath for a watch. Ida wouldn't fall into the same trap as Christine Holgate. That's very funny. Ida's not with us at the moment, but anyway, go on.
1: How does it work with wedding anniversaries? What's 10 years?
0: Probably on paper or cardboard or something, isn't it?
1: Give you some fire. No, not fire, bro.
0: Thank you very much. Thanks, Trevor.
1: not fire, bro, definitely. But,
0: plastic.
1: Shale stone.
0: I don't think much is going to be forthcoming, I can tell you. Question number 8. We're in the missing vowels round.
1: Yeah.
0: Canada, Iberian, Eurasian.
1: Yeah.
0: Are three species of which genus of wild cat?
1: Would be the lynx.
0: Correct. A lynx, LYNX. Missing vowels. All right, question number 9. Diana from Woodnelling had links. Good on you. Someone says maybe you get a diamond magnet for 10 years. Now, that would be a thing. That would be the thing. Paul from North Fitzroy says, Phil, but that jacket and tie is one of those tuxedo T-shirts. I bet that jacket and tie is one of those tuxedo T-shirts that Strop used to wear. Well, I should have had one of those too. Thank you, Lorenzo. Lorenzo says, sending love to the very funny Judith Lucy. Yes, no, indeed. And coming from us as well, Lorenzo. Good on you.
1: Oh, I will second that emotion.
0: Yes, exactly. Question number 9, missing vowels round. Staying here.
1: Yes.
0: Which word can mean a minor Greek nature deity or the immature form of an insect?
1: A nymph.
0: A nymph, correct. A nymph. Nice work, Trevor. Question number 10, and this will be 8 in a row for you. Missing vowels round. Which word for a symbolic figure or letter comes from the Greek for carved out?
1: A glyph.
0: A what?
1: Glyph, G-L-Y-P-H.
0: Correct, a glyph. Yes, a glyph.
1: It's hieroglyph.
0: Very good. A hieroglyph, yes, hieroglyphics.
1: Yeah.
0: A glyph is a word for a symbolic figure or letter. All right, question number 11. And this will be 9 in a row, Trevor.
1: Yeah.
0: In biology, what name is given to an abnormal cluster of cells that have grouped together to form a sac?
1: Cyst.
0: Correct. A C-Y-S-T. A cyst. Yes, very good. All right, well, that's it. That's all the missing vowels gone, and you've answered 9 in a row. Nice work. This will be question number 10, and for a black magnet, Trevor, which you've already won one. Have you won 2?
1: I think I might have won three.
0: Won 3, okay. I looked this up, Phil, says my texter. A 10-year decade anniversary is traditionally called a tin or aluminium anniversary. Oh, no. Is that it?
1: Okay. A coffee mug.
0: Okay. So what am I going to get? I'll get one can of beer, do I? That's it.
1: A coffee mug.
0: A coffee mug. A tin. Okay.
1: To take out hiking for your
0: billy too. tin or aluminium. Well, all righty. Question number 12, and for 10 in a row, Trevor from Croydon Park doing extremely well. What do you want?

0: here. There's no more answers ending in AW. Right. So you've got a choice of only Connect, Brains Trust, Runners Up.
1: Runners Up.
0: Runners Up. Since 1897, which club has been runners up at the most VFL and AFL grand finals?
1: Since what year?
0: Since 1897.
1: Oh. It probably would not be. It probably would not be outside of Metro Melbourne. So, well, I will go to the edge and say Essendon.
0: Not correct.
1: Okay.
0: Sorry, Trev. That's a very good effort, Trevor. Nine on the trot. Good job. Well done. Thanks, mate. Bye-bye. See you later. Jack from Stratton said, should there be another type of magnet if he gets 15 or 20 questions in a row? Well, that would be the thing. Greg from Albany says, Phil, 10 years, maybe you'll get a silver fridge magnet, then a gold magnet after your 20 years. Am I going to do another 20 years? Tim from Coolalinga says, how about a little segment on the major news stories on the 28th of October? Would be a time check on then and now? Yeah, we might do that, actually. I might look up and see what was going on that day. I'll see if we can dig out. I must have the intro from that. Well, I hope I do. From the program all those years ago. I don't myself do not have copies of it, but there should be some copies, I would imagine. We'll try and dig it out. All right, we're up to question number 12. Claire from Modbury. Hello, Claire.
2: Oh, how many VFL teams do you know?
0: Runners up we're in. We're up to question number 12.
2: Yes.
0: Runners up. Since 1897, which club's been runners-up at the most VFL and AFL grand finals?
2: Well, it's just a guess, obviously. Carlton.
0: Not Carlton. Sorry, no. Claire. No, sorry. Yes, Peter in the truck, that's correct. Frank from Point Lonsdale, correct. Can you do at least another 5 years, Phil? Of course I can. 1-300-800-222. John from Denniston. G'day, John.
3: Good morning, Phil.
0: Thanks.
3: I've got to say, Trevor was on fire.
0: He was pretty good, wasn't he? Trev is like that. When you get him on a roll, and he can be unstoppable. But mind you, he needs a certain type of questions. But he's very good.
3: Well, I think we all do if we want to answer them correctly.
0: That's true. There's a big prerequisite, John. If you want to answer them correctly, you need to know the answers. Wow-wee. I know.
3: Well, that's right. It's a tango between two partners almost.
0: Yeah, I get it. All right, Paul from North Fitzroy. For North Fitzroy, that is correct, yes. Ian from Browley says, well, you should get Tony Delroy to join you. Tone is fit and well and enjoying his life, I'm sure. Question number 12. John, runners-up since 1897. Which club has been runners-up at the most VFL and AFL grand finals?
3: I'm not fair with AFL, VFL. I'll just go Hawthorn.
0: It's not Hawthorn, John, no. Sorry, mate, thank you. Anyway, no, it's not Hawthorn. John from Willembar. G'day, John.
4: G'day, mate. How are you?
0: Pretty good. Question number 12. Since 1897, which club's been runners-up at the most VFL and AFL grand finals?
4: I think it'd be... You said Carlton before, didn't you? I think I'll go with Collingwood.
0: Collingwood is correct. Yes, it is. Is Collingwood's correct? Collingwood have been runners-up 27 times. In the grand finals.
4: It's all the jokes.
0: I'm not making jokes about Collingwood. Not in public, John.
4: I've got to say, I found your talk earlier with the guy about space and everything very interesting.
0: Yeah, well, yeah, exactly. I think a lot of people agree with him, don't they?
4: I mean, you just got to look. If you did any physics at high school, it's pretty well impossible.
0: Exactly. And what's all this money?
4: The moon. I reckon the moon will be it.
0: What's all this money being

0: spent four. I mean, look at the heavens above. You look at the world today. I mean, goodness gracious. Yeah. I mean,
1: the trillions of dollars are getting wasted, and they could be
0: solving
1: the world food.
0: You could solve world food problems. You could also you could do. You could have clean water for everyone.
1: Yeah, that'd be one thing. Yeah,
0: how about that? How about that? Yeah. Question 13. We're in runners up, but you can move to Brains Trust or Only Connect if you like.
1: No, I'll take it. I'll keep going. That's all right.
0: Runners up. Since 1908. Which club has been runners-up at the most NRL grand finals?
1: South Sydney.
0: Not South Sydney? No. Thanks, John. No. See you. No, not South Sydney. Nick from Budgie Boy. Hello, Nick.
2: Phil.
0: Question number 13. We're up to runners-up. Since 1908, which club's been runners-up at the most NRL grand finals?
2: I've got to say, it feels like Parramatta, mate.
0: It's not Parramatta. Not the Eels. Sorry, Nick. Sorry, mate. No, not the Eels. Steve from Frankston says, I knew it. Jelly on a plate. Wibble wobble. Collie wobble. Oh, dear, Steve. You've got it badly. You do. Annie from Oatlands had the right answer. Yes. Paul from Plainlands, that's correct. Paul from North Fitzroy, that is correct. What about Pearl from Darwin? Hello, Pearl.
3: Hello, Phil. How are you going?
0: I'm sorry about this. I'm sorry about this question. I mean, might not be Pearl's.
3: I haven't kicked a ball for a very long time. But may I say before I have a go, I concur with one of your very earlier callers. I think maybe you should broadcast from a bed on the 28th of October, because most of us, including myself, are in bed when we call.
0: I know.
3: But I think you should be in bed with a tinny in one hand.
0: an aluminium tinny in one.
3: Well, a tinny of your choice, yeah. Actually, what would be a tinny of your choice, Phil?
0: Oh, I'm very undiscriminating in this matter, Pearl. But they're pretty much all acceptable, if you know what.
3: Well, I do have to concur with that too. All beers taste the same to me.
0: Well, they don't all taste the same, but you know what? They're all pretty welcome. That's my general view.
3: I'm not a beer fan, no.
0: No, well, that's all right. That's all right. That leaves more for us, Pearl.
3: I've forgotten the question.
0: No, so have I. Question 13. Runners up. Since 1908, which club has been runners up at the most NRL grand finals?
3: Oh, goodness. That's rugby, isn't it? I'll just go Brisbane.
0: Not Brisbane, no.
3: Okay.
0: Thanks Pearl. See ya. Bye-bye. Nice to hear from you. Suresh says, Phil, you can take the Mickey out of Collingwood, but you don't give them credit for inventing the toothbrush. Oh, Suresh. You raised that matter, Suresh, not me. Paul from Esperance says, most listeners are in bed, really? Well, a lot, Paul. Yes, not all. Jeff in Hornsby says, not all of us live for AFL or NRL. Some of us have a life. Yeah, well, that's true. That is true too. Gary from Port Arlington. Hello, Gary.
4: G'day, Phil. How are you?
0: I did say last night on the program, I said, footy season's over.
4: yes. Just before I have a go, I can testify that the nightlife hosts do address quite formally to be going back 15 years or so now, probably.
0: Yes.
4: The program was coming out of Melbourne, out of Studio 300, and I just happened to be working that night as an overnight shift, and I saw your predecessor, and he was wearing a great man, Tony Dorey, and he was wearing a shirt, a tie, and a jacket.
0: Correct. So, Tony would never be seen behind the microphone in anything less, Gary.
4: I can believe that, and I can testify as a witness that. So I haven't seen you, but I did see him.
0: No, well, right now I'm wearing my, fine woolen jacket. Crisp white shirt, highly polished shoes, all of that thing, Gary, yes.
4: Well, I'm just going to have a guess, because there's two clubs that combined, so I'm thinking that maybe

0: separately and then combined, might have had the record. It'd be St George Illawarra.
1: Aha. Not correct.
0: Not correct. Okay. No. Well,
1: thanks, Gary. Bye-bye. Harley from Yarrawonga says, why don't you do the good Australian thing, Phil, on your 10-year anniversary in chuck a sickie? That's very funny. Oh, dear. A lot of people saying, yep, I'm in bed. Good on you. Good on you. Ian is not. He's not in bed. G'day, Ian.
2: Good morning, Phil. No, I am not in bed, but I've got my slippers on.
1: I think some listeners are a bit distressed that most people are in bed. I don't think most people are. Some people.
2: Some of them are driving tractors, some of them are driving trucks, and some of them are, it's 8 o'clock in Western Australia.
1: Correct, yes, exactly. That's right. And if you are in bed at 8 o'clock, you're either sick and firm or, you know, you've been there all day.
2: Yes.
1: Funny. Where are we? Question 13, we're up to. Runners-up. Since 1908, which club has been runners-up at the most NRL grand finals?
2: Absolutely don't know, but I will pick Manly.
1: No, not Manly.
2: Didn't think so. Thank you.
1: No, that's all right. Thanks, Ian. Bye-bye. Not Manly. Paul, I'm betting more listeners are doing night shift than there are in bed. Yeah, no, well, I'm sure that's probably right. Not necessarily night shift, but all sorts of other things. Martin from Grosvale. G'day, Martin.
3: Oh, hello, Phil.
1: Hi. Question 13, runners-up. Since 1908, which club has been runners-up at the most NRL grand finals?
3: Western Suburbs Magpies.
1: Not the Western Suburbs Magpies, no. Dustin in Brisbane. Hi, Dustin.
4: G'day, Phil.
1: G'day. Since 1908, which club's been runners-up at the most NRL grand finals?
4: I think it might be St George.
1: No, not St George. Not St George. The mighty St George with a very proud history. No, that's not right. Bill from North Adelaide. G'day, Bill.
5: Hi there. How are you going?
1: Pretty good. Since 1908, which club's been runners-up at the most
5: NRL? We're running out of options, and I can only think of Balmain.
1: No, it's not Balmain. Oh, sorry, mate. No. No, we are running out of options a bit, aren't we? Who would know the answer to this? Jay's in New South Wales at Leppington. G'day, Jay.
6: Yeah, I am. Phil, how are you, mate?
1: Not too bad, mate. Go on.
6: Yeah, no one remembers who comes second, so it's a dumb category, right? but given the games from 1908, and the Roosters, it's like South was the first person. I'm going to say the Roosters. Sydney East.
1: Correct. Yeah, Easts. Known as the Sydney Roosters, have been runners up 15 times since 1908. Although not last Sunday.
6: No, yeah, well, geez, it was an interesting game, wasn't it?
1: It was. You know what? It was a great game. Don't you reckon? I was watching it. I was thinking it was a great game because I was watching thinking the Roosters are totally in control of this game except the score is quite close.
6: I think they were a little bit complacent. They were a little bit one-dimensional in their attack in the air. They thought, all we're going to do is get at the marky mark and it's just going to happen. Mm. And then suddenly they were 12-0 down and it was sort of like, oh, Jesus, alarm bells. Yeah, it was an interesting game.
1: Yeah.
6: But anyway, look, good on the Knights. They bring a lot of passion and their fans are was a great ride for them.
1: So yeah, exactly. All. Exactly. Actually, I didn't check on in today on those people who were injured in that dreadful fan event too.
6: No, they're all right.
1: They're okay. The little girl is in a stable condition too, as I understand. So,
6: yeah, as a Parramatta fan, it's just diabolical. Like, at least the Knights got, you know, we're in the game.
1: Yeah, of course. Yeah, of course. Yeah. Of course.
6: Parramatta have been in three grand finals since 1986, and we're 52-0 down aggregate at half time in those three grand finals.
1: Yep, that's true. Now, Nadine in Abbotsford's getting stuck into me saying, Phil, the footy season is not over. What about the AFLW? Oh, yeah, that's true. That's true. Apologies, Nadine. That is an entirely valid point. Now, Jay, what's that?
6: Sorry, Nadine, we'll move on.
1: We'll move on, Nadine. Question 14. We're in runners-up, but you can move if you like to Brains Trust or Only Connect. Or you could stay here.
6: What's the other categories that we got?
1: Runners-up, which is where we are.

0: Or you can move to Brains Trust, Only Connect.
1: Only Connect? No, that sounds electrical. I'm no good with that. No, I'll go with the Brains Trust. We'll see what that's about.
0: Brains Trust.
1: Yeah.
0: Jack in Castlemaine says, Phil, congrats on the 10 years. Great effort. Currently listening to the quiz while waiting for my wife to give birth. Jack. Oh. Wow. Good on you. Good on you, Jack. Best of luck, Jack.
1: Yep. Your life's about to change, mate.
0: Your life? Well, he might already. He doesn't say that it's his first one. But, wait, you know what, though? Yeah, that's quite right, though, Jay. His life will change anyway.
1: Yep.
0: Yeah. One of the greatest things that'll ever happen to you, Jack. You watch.
1: Yeah. Well, good luck to him anyway.
0: Good luck, yeah. Question 14. What do you want to do? Brains Trust.
1: Yeah, I'll give it a go.
0: Which word for the outer layer of the brain is derived from the Latin for tree bark?
1: Cranium?
0: Not the cranium.
1: Oh,
0: no, sorry, Jay. Thank you, mate. See ya. Bye. Yes, Jenny from Caloundra says the answers to both were the wealthiest clubs too. Oh, as in Collingwood and the Roosters. Yes. My text says, let's hope the baby doesn't come before question 25. Jack, yeah, you'll have to put down the phone, Jack, if baby is on the way. My texter says a six pack and an impeccably made sardines on toast should be served to you in bed. Oh, gee, I wouldn't mind that. That is extremely welcome. Jeff from Jalora, but he's in Green Head at the moment. G'day, Jeff.
2: G'day, Philip. How are you?
0: Pretty good. We're in question 14. We're in Brains Trust. Which word for the outer layer of the brain is derived from the Latin for tree bark?
2: Tree bark. Yeah, okay. I better use a bit of my tree bark and try to work this out, eh? How about cerebellum?
0: Not cerebellum. No.
2: Oh, well, there you go.
0: Sorry, Jeff. See you, mate. Bye-bye. The doctor in the TARDIS from WA says, Phil, apparently your nightlife program is being hosted from Perth tomorrow night. Where will you be? Well, the thing is, I can't be there. And where I am, there are no studios that are going to be working for us to do it. So we'll be hosted expertly by Christine Layton, who'll do a terrific job tomorrow night. I'll be back on Thursday night. Tina says, what do you mean best of luck, Jack? What about his wife? Tina, that's included. But Jack was the one who texted, that's all. 1-300-800-222 is the number. Daniel in Perth. G'day, Daniel.
3: How you going, mate?
0: Very good. Question 14, Brains Trust. Which word for the outer layer of the brain is derived from the Latin for tree bark?
3: Cerebral cortex.
0: Sorry, what's your answer?
3: Cerebral cortex?
0: Cortex, that's the one I wanted. Yes, the cortex. Correct, yes. Cortex. Question number 15, we're in Brains Trust, but you could move to Only Connect or Runners Up. It's up to you.
3: We'll go Runners Up.
0: Runners up, question number 15. Who won the silver medal in the women's 400 metres at the 1996 Atlanta Olympics?
3: Oh, God. No idea.
0: No, thanks, Daniel. See ya. Always a satisfactory answer in the mighty, a common enough answer in the mighty challenge. Antoinette from Brisbane says, was it the meninges? No. No, it was the cortex. Jane from Homebush had that. All right. Now, where are we? Steve from Frankston. G'day, Steve.
4: Oh, g'day, Phil. How are you?
0: Pretty good. Question 15. We're in runners-up. Who won the silver medal in the women's 400 metres at the 1996 Atlanta Olympics?
4: I'll go with Cathy Freeman.
0: It was. Yes, it was. It was Cathy Freeman. He won silver in the Atlanta Olympics, but as we know, famously came back 4 years later to win gold at the Sydney Olympics. Question 16. Okay, we've got 10 to go. We've got Runners Up, Brains Trust, or Only Connect, Steve?
5: Try Brains Trust again.
0: Brains Trust it is. Which children's character is often described as a bear of very little brain?
5: Bear of little brain.
0: Very little brain.
5: Okay, so

0: brain was removed and preserved after his death on the 18th of April, 1955?
1: Ah, that'd have to be the bloke that ran those parks in America where they left Richard Nixon in the Hall of Presidents even after Watergate. I'll go with Walt Disney.
0: Not Walt Disney, Steve. No. Sorry, mate. Thank you. No, not Walt Disney. Betty from Dapto. Hello, Betty.
2: Hello, Phil.
0: How are you doing?
2: I'm fine, thank you. When are you going to be heading off overseas, do you know yet?
0: Oh, to what? To greet the arrival of my first grandchild?
2: Yes.
0: I'll be leaving around about the 5th or 6th of December, Betty, because I think I arrive in London on the Saturday, and I think at the moment the arrangement is that baby will be born in the following week. So
2: right. Well, you might be able to make it to come down for my birthday on the Saturday. David's coming, and a few other people.
0: All right. Well, we'll have a look at it, Betty. Good on you.
2: It's it'll be the 29th, I think, of November.
0: Okay. Well, I'll have a look at it and see whether we can do it.
2: That'd be lovely.
0: Betty, question number 17. We're in Brains Trust. Whose brain was removed and preserved after his death on the 18th of April, 1955?
2: Well, I'm going to make a silly question and say Farlap.
0: Good on you, Bet. No, it
2: I
0: wasn't.
2: I know his brain's preserved somewhere. I think it might be in Canberra.
0: I think his heart's preserved. I don't know about his brain. Betty, no, it wasn't, mate. Thank you. See ya.
2: Bye.
0: Farlap's brain. No, a heart that purportedly belonged to Farlap is on display in the Australian Museum. Although there isn't there some dispute as to whether it is or not? I don't know. Roz from Strathall. G'day, Roz.
3: Good evening. Oh, good evening, good morning. It all depends what state you're in, doesn't it? I do know the answer to this, Mr. Albert Einstein.
0: It was. Whose brain was removed and preserved after his death on the 18th of April, 1955?
3: He did not want them to do that. He was most upset about that.
0: Well, he wasn't at the time after because he was gone. But yes. He was. He was Albert Einstein.
4: It followed from the special theory of relativity that mass and energy are both different manifestations of the same thing. A somewhat unfamiliar conception for the average mind. Furthermore, the equation E is equal mc squared, in which energy is thought equal to mass multiplied with the square of the velocity of light, showed that very small amount of mass may be converted into a very large amount of energy, and vice versa.
0: There you go, the great man himself.
3: Yeah, right. You know the lady that was talking before, right, about Farlap? That was in the 30s, and I totally believe, draft horse heart. Anyway, let's not argue.
0: No.
3: Blah, blah, blah.
0: No, the doctor in WA, doctor, I can't do that either. The doctor in the TARDIS in WA is suggesting I go to the new studios in Parramatta. Oh, well, okay, we can't do that. We can't do that either. We can't do that either, doctor. Roz, question number 18. We're in Brains Trust, if you like, or you can move.
3: I haven't heard. What are the other subjects?
0: The other subjects are runners-up or only connect.
3: Okay, let's stay where we are, please.
0: Staying with Brains Trust?
3: Well, you never know. You're like in a big city.
0: Or even a medium-sized one, I think, Ross. Or in your case, in South Album, a very tiny joint indeed.
3: But it's beautiful.
0: Yeah, I didn't say it wasn't.
3: I didn't say you did. Let's play ping pong.
0: Question 18. Brains Trust. In a 1939 movie, Ross, which character sings "If I Only Had a Brain"?
3: Oh, Mr. Strawman.
0: Which character?
3: The Straw Man, Wizard of Oz, if only.

0: had a brain.
1: What's the character's name? Straw Man. Oh. No, not right. Not sorry, Roz. That's not. That is not correct. You know what a stickler we are. Matt from Reservoir. Hello, Matt.
2: Oh no.
1: Yes. Oh, you'll know the answer to this.
2: Didn't she just say it?
1: In a 1939 movie, which character sings If I Only Had a Brain? What was the name of the character, though?
2: Scarecrow?
1: Correct, yes.
2: Oh.
1: That's what we wanted, the Scarecrow.
3: What would you do with a brain if you had one?
4: Do? Why, if I had a brain, I could while away the hours, conferring with the flowers, consulting with the rain. My head, I'd be scratching while my thoughts were busy hatching. If I only had a brain, I'd unravel every riddle for any individual in trouble or in pain.
3: With the thoughts you'd be thinking, you could be another Lincoln if you only had a brain.
1: Ah, what a piece of scripting.
2: Classic.
1: With the thoughts that you'd be thinking, you could be a Lincoln. Ah, lovely.
2: I thought there were some, I won't like to bag the political class, but, you know, as there's a few people around at the moment that could sing that song, Phil.
1: Ah, yes.
2: can I give a shout out to Jack? I too, I don't think I told you at the time, Phil, but I too, I think, dialed into the challenge the night the little bloke arrived.
1: Were you? Okay.
2: Yeah, I think so. So, yeah, good luck, Jack. Best thing you'll ever do. Hardest
1: yeah.
2: thing you'll ever do.
1: Yes, Jack. I mean, actually, send us another text, Jack, to see how it's all coming along. I mean,
2: And if it's the first.
1: And just text in saying, is it the first? Because, wow. I presume you're in hospital, Jack. I hope you are.
2: I mean, if he was really dedicated, he'd be dialing in. So he's having an H-way birthday.
1: Boy, oh boy. Uncompromising, Matt.
2: Is it going to be a boy, Jack? Is it? Well, you could call it Matthew Phil or Philip Matthew, I suppose.
1: That's true. He could, yes, Matthew. That's right. Plenty of suggestions here, Jack.
2: Well, Reservoir, that'd be a bit weird.
1: Hey, question 19. We've got a choice of runners-up or only connect.
2: Have we had any only connect yet?
1: No.
2: Oh, I don't like being the first in those because weird ones usually have a weird theme that you work out when it's too late. Whatever you feel like doing, Phil.
1: No, that's not the rule. I can never do that.
2: Oh. What are we in at the moment? Or have we run
1: we're
2: out
1: in,
2: of whatever?
1: We've run out of Brains Trust, so we've got a choice of runners up. There are two left there. There are five in Only Connect.
2: I don't love sporting questions, although I do somehow seem to have guessed most of them tonight. I will do runners up.
1: You don't even know whether they're sporting questions. Question 19. Who was the runner-up at the 2016 US presidential election?
2: 2016? It was Hillary Rodham Clinton.
1: It was. It was Hillary Clinton.
2: Oh, lucky.
1: Look at that. Question number...
2: Unlucky for her, but...
1: Unlucky for her, correct. Question number 20. Runners-up, if you like, or you could move to Only Connect.
2: Let's move to Only Connect, and can I give Dad a shout-out if he's listening?
1: Hello, and, hello, Dad.
2: The former member for Yan Yean, if she's listening, and who else usually texts me when I say something stupid on... And Jerry from Reza.
1: Good on you, Jerry. Good on you. Question number 20. Only Connect, that's where we're doing?
2: Yep.
1: Robin says, Phil, it's a boy or a girl, take an each-way bet. Okay, I suppose. Oh, dear, I know. I remember what the time is like myself. I was there for the birth of both of our daughters. What a thing, hey? What a thing. Question 20, only connects. Cheese cutter, pork pie, mitre, Homburg are all types of what?
2: Mitre?
1: Cheese cutter, pork pie, mitre, Homburg.
2: Hats.
1: Correct. They're all hats. I personally do not know what a cheese cutter hat looks like, but...
2: No.
1: Are they those...

0: things that the Green Bay Packers supporters wear. They're the cheese heads, aren't they? Maybe not.
1: It's a, okay.
0: Yeah.
1: Something that we know, we just don't know it's called that, maybe. I don't know.
0: That's true. Damien from Erskineville says, Phil, if you've got time, can you mention Richard Moorcroft's guardianship of, the, of his bat archive? Yeah, no, look, plenty of people, receiving the sad news tonight that Richard Moorcroft has left us. He was 70 and much loved and well-regarded broadcaster and newsreader and game host and all-round good bloke too. Question 21, only connect, if you like, or there is one left in runners-up.
1: I'm worried the last run of one's going to be a sporting one. No, we'll stay where we are.
0: Only connect. What links Catalina, Big Sur, Ventura, and Golden Gate?
1: They are all in California, but I don't know if that's the answer. The Big Sur, like a... what connects them?
0: What links Catalina, Big Sur, Ventura, Golden Gate?
1: Oh, I'm just going to go California.
0: No. Sorry, mate. Thank you, Matt.
1: Thanks so, for all,
0: see you, mate. Bye. No, that's not correct. Where are we? Gary from Caringbah. G'day, Gary.
2: Good day, Phil.
0: Question 21.
2: I was looking up for the Mighty Roosters. So
0: yes, the Mighty Roosters. Well, what a win it was, hey?
2: I'm still celebrating, mate.
0: Well, you say you should be. It was a it was a fantastic win. As I say, it was a strange game, wasn't it? Because they were dominant, but they were not dominating the score.
2: No, that's right, mate. They could have won by 30 if things had went their way.
0: Yeah.
2: But I've been following for so many years, mate, so it's great to
0: good on you.
2: Find another premiership.
0: Good on you. You know, it was well deserved. They've been a fantastic team. They really have.
2: Yeah. Good, mate.
0: Where are we? We're in Only Connect. What links Catalina, Big Sur, Ventura, and Golden Gate?
2: It's not Route 66, is it?
0: No, it's not Route 66. No. Sorry,
2: I'll
0: Gary.
2: Hold out, mate.
0: Thanks, mate. See ya. Bye bye. Keep raising a glass to them. They have been pretty tremendous. Justin from Frankston. Hi, Justin.
3: G'day, Phil. How are you, mate?
0: Not bad. What links Catalina, Big Sur, Ventura, Golden Gates?
3: Are they all bridges?
0: No, they're not bridges. Thanks, Justin. Not bridges. Donnie from Castledean says, Phil, a cheese cutter is basically a beret type of hat. Oh, okay. Thank you for that. Charlie from Adjurit, Sam from Harvey, I'll get to you shortly. Chris from the Pilbara. G'day, Chris.
4: Hello, mate. How are you?
0: Not bad. What links Catalina, Big Sur, Ventura, Golden Gate?
4: My answer was bridge. Before I bomb out, I haven't listened for a couple of months because I've been off work. Is Trev and Rod still on in the Eagles? I haven't heard them for a while.
0: No, Trev's retired. And Rod's doing something else at the moment. No, Francis Leach is doing overnights.
4: Yeah. I just wasn't sure what was going on there. Anyway, I was going to say bridge. I'll say no, nothing. I got nothing.
0: Thanks, Chris. See you, mate. Bye bye. Liz from Five Talks got it. Who else has got it? Mark has got the right answer. Annette, that's correct as well. Boom, boom, boom, boom. Ian from Mandurah. Hello, Ian. Any idea quickly?
5: San Andreas Fault.
0: No, not San Andreas Fault. No, not the San Andreas Fault. Matt in Reservoir. Correct. Yes, you've got it now. That is, well, that's actually, respectfully speaking, Matt, there was a bit more I wanted, but you've basically got the idea. All right, I'll tell you what, we're up to question number 21. Only a few left. We'll take answers to these straight after the news and issues of the day on its way as well. After this message, here is the news.
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1: ABC News with David Rowlands. Veteran news anchor Richard Moorcroft has died at the age of 70. Mr. Moorcroft presented the ABC's 7pm news bulletin from 1983 to 2002. His death has been confirmed on his Instagram page, saying he passed peacefully with his partner of 36 years, Alison, beside him. Mr. Moorcroft was diagnosed with cancer earlier this year and died at a time of his choosing. Community Strong MP Zali Steggall has defended the price tag of high-level climate talks in the Pacific, arguing that Australia spent more on rugby diplomacy. Australia's spent about $20 million to host pre-COP talks in Fiji and Tuvalu this week as part of efforts to boost regional relationships. The Albanese government's also spending $600 million on a deal to establish a Papua New Guinean NRL team in exchange for a security agreement. Ms. Steggall says the spending on pre-COP is negligible in comparison.
2: Now that's $600 million to a bunch of rugby league players, right? Compared to $20 million to develop the dialogue that is needed to genuinely understand resilience and solutions for Pacific communities that are directly applicable for Australian communities as well.
1: The construction industry says it's unclear what the Coalition's migration policy would mean for the unskilled workforce. Under the proposal, net overseas migration would be slashed to 100,000 per year for the first 2 years of a coalition government. It's aiming towards a yearly target of 160,000, and increases would prioritise skilled migrants. The CEO of Master Builders Australia, Danita Warne, has welcomed the opposition's focus on skilled migration, but says there are concerns about other aspects of the policy.
3: We are concerned as to whether or not a dramatic cut in the temporary migration visas of those students and working holiday makers, for example, what that will have in terms of our unskilled workforce that we know we rely upon.
1: British police say a 22-year-old man has been arrested in London on suspicion of the preparation of terrorist acts over an incident last month at a US-run airbase. The arrest in the Westminster area of central London is the seventh in connection with a suspected plot against RAF Fairford in Western England. Six other men have been released on bail under investigation. Two soldiers remain in hospital following a fatal vehicle rollover at a military training base in the Northern Territory. The Australian Defence Force has identified the 28-year-old soldier who died in the crash as Corporal Brendan Hannam. The ADF says the incident will be investigated by military police and the Land Accident Investigation Board. Chief of Army Lieutenant General Susan Coyle says five others in the vehicle were flown to hospital in Darwin.
4: Two remain in hospital in a stable condition in Darwin, and the other three are currently in Robertson Barracks in our hospital ward being monitored.
1: Two of America's oldest movie studios have merged, with Paramount closing its $116 billion purchase of Warner Brothers Discovery. The takeover has formed a new Hollywood giant, now called Skydance. The merger brings together popular streaming services, HBO Max and Paramount Plus, with broadcast networks like CNN to live under the same roof as CBS. CEO David Ellison says it's an historic day, not just for Skydance, but for the entire industry. Francis Hausen has won the Nobel Prize in Physics for his contributions to the Ice Cube Neutrino Observatory and his discovery of high-energy neutrinos of astrophysical origin. In a statement, Mark Pierce, chair of the Nobel Committee for Physics, says Mr. Hausen's tenacity and scientific vision has paved the way for a new kind of astronomy. Born in Belgium, the 82-year-old scientist is affiliated with the University of Wisconsin-Madison in the US. The literacy campaign group PEN America says a record number of books were banned in US public schools during the past academic year. More than 12,000 bans were recorded, with the vast majority in Texas and Florida, as the BBC's Ella Bicknell reports.
5: Themes of race, sexuality and gender identity remain among the most common reasons why books are challenged, with artificial intelligence increasingly being used to identify books for removal. Alongside the usual suspects, including Margaret Atwood's The Handmaid's Tale and works by Stephen King, there's been an increase in bans of Japanese.

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0: Yes, well, hello and how are you? Philip Clark with you on ABC Radio. This is Nightlife on the local radio network. Everywhere around the country, you should be getting us loud and clear. Last hour of the program, Eastern time, 1:06, Queensland time, 12:06, in Western Australia, 10:06, in South Australia, 12:40, in the Territory, 12:40. Good to be with you too. Hope you're getting us loud and clear. If you're in bed, that's fine too. We've been having a debate as to how many listeners are ensconced listening to the Mighty Challenge that way. A good few, I'm sure. Thank you, Grant from Greneth. I loved Richard Moorcroft's work all the way from his start on the ABC TV Adelaide News. Yeah, no, he was a tremendous presenter, a news presenter in particular, and host and game show host and letters and numbers for quite a long time on SBS, wasn't he? Great conservationist as well, all-round terrific fellow, very gentlemanly bloke was Richard Moorcroft. And, I know plenty of people would have been saddened to hear of his passing. Look, he had a reasonable innings. He was 70 years old and went of a time of his choosing, said the statement alerting us to his death. So, look, I'm personally pleased for him that he had that choice too. 1-300-800-222 is the number. If you'd if you would like to have a crack at the Mighty Challenge. Clive in Berwick says, Phil, what's going on? You've broken your own rules. No brains trusts are allowed, yet you have a brains trust as a topic. that's true. That is true.
1: The Mighty Challenge.
0: We have to complete this matter, which we call the Mighty Challenge. We're up to question number 21. What links Catalina, Big Sur, Ventura and Golden Gate? Sam from Harvey. Hi, Sam. G'day, Sam.
2: Morning, Philip. How you going?
0: Not too bad, mate, yes. You all right? Yeah. What links Catalina, Big Sur, Ventura, Golden Gate?
2: Be wrestling.
0: Not wrestling, Sam, no. Sorry, mate, no, not wrestling. Charlie from Mount Druitt. G'day, Charlie.
3: Hello, Phil. Good to be with you, mate.
0: Likewise.
3: And what do these people mean that football's finished? Don't they know there's a World Cup coming up?
0: There's a Rugby League World Cup that's coming up next week. That's right. And the AFLW still going? Correct, yes.
3: And that. And I don't know if sardines on toast and beer go together.
0: Oh, and yes, they do, Charlie.
3: I have to give it a go.
0: Yeah. give it a go sometime and then report back. Question 21, Only Connect. What links Catalina, Big Sur, Ventura, Golden Gate?
3: Well, I know a couple of them are highways, so would it be highways?
0: Not highways, Charlie, no.
3: Well, there you go.
0: I think so. Get back into the sardines, all right? Okay. See ya. Bye-bye. Yes, I met Richard Moorcroft a few years ago when he was MC at the National Trust Awards. Grew up watching him, as many of us did too. He is a terrific presenter. 70 is too young. Well, yes, I know.

0: I know. Colleen from Albany Creek in Brisbane. G'day, Colleen.
1: I just want you to know that I'm in bed.
0: Hey. Ah, dear. Very good, Colleen. Question number 21. What links Catalina, Big Sur, Ventura, Golden Gate?
1: Route number one.
0: Not route number one. No, thanks, Colleen. Not route number one. Tom from Geelong. G'day, Tom.
2: How you going, Phil?
0: Not bad. What are we after here?
2: They're all in San Francisco.
0: No, they're not all in San Francisco. Sorry. No, not all in San Francisco. Paul from Geelong. G'day, Paul.
3: How you going, Phil?
0: You'll be right with this. What links Catalina, Big Sur, Ventura, Golden Gate?
3: Well, poor Charlie was on the money. Clearly he wasn't. Possibly all got something to do with songs.
0: Songs?
3: Yeah.
0: No, not songs, Paul. No, sorry, not songs. Pandora from Sapphire Beach. G'day, Pandora.
4: Hey, Phil. How you going?
0: Pretty good. What do you reckon? What links Catalina, Big Sur, Ventura, Golden Gate?
4: I think they're all updates or Apple programs or something to do with the updates or what it's running.
0: Correct. Yes. They are all Mac operating systems. I think you would call them OS, the operating systems. Catalina, Big Sur, Ventura, and Golden Gate are all Mac computer operating systems.
4: Yeah, because I've seen it when it's happened on my Mac and I mean my iPad and I'll get the update.
0: Yeah. Linda from Torrens Park says, I'm in bed. Oh, dear.
4: Well, I'm at the tub.
0: Where are you in the tub?
4: I'm at the pub.
0: Oh, at the pub.
4: It's my Friday night. Somebody just won $61,000 on the pokey fish.
0: What, in your pub?
4: In the pub that I'm sitting in, yeah.
0: $61,000? Wow.
4: Yeah. I know. It's pretty exciting.
0: Gee, that's pretty good. I mean, have they shouted the bar?
4: No.
0: Nice.
4: Most people do. Oh, well.
0: I don't approve of that behaviour. question number 20.
4: Well, it was a little bit. Whatever, disappointed.
0: Yeah. Question 22. We're in Only Connect, if you like.
4: And what were the other categories?
0: One left in runners up.
4: And Only Connect. Let's see if I can finish runners up.
0: Runners up. Since 2006, which team has been runners up at the most A League men grand finals?
4: Yeah. Sydney?
0: Not Sydney. No. Okay. Sorry, Pandora. No, not Sydney. Trev from Surface Paradise. Hi, Trev.
5: Oh, hello. How are you, Philip?
0: Not bad. Missy listing in East Gippsland says, I'm in bed with my bed-hogging dog.
5: Well,
0: there you go.
5: That sounds a hell of a lot better than not having a dog.
0: Well, that's true. Life's usually better with a dog, Trev.
5: Oh, look, everybody knows about 99 and she's out in a pet resort tonight and I pick her up tomorrow.
0: Very good.
5: Yeah.
0: Now, tell me, runners-up, since 2006, which team's been runners-up at the most A-League men grand finals?
5: A-League men's, you mean soccer? Is that what you mean?
0: I don't answer questions as you know, Trev.
5: Ah, well, A-League. I'll go Melbourne.
0: Correct. Yes, it is. The Melbourne victory. The Melbourne victory. Okay, there's only...
5: I didn't even know what sport you were talking about.
0: Three left here, Trev. Three left.
5: Oh, let's give it a crack.
0: They're in Only Connect. Andrew says it's late morning here in Nova Scotia in Canada. Blue skies and 11 degrees. Hey, how about that?
5: Nova Scotia, what a place.
0: What a place. Tom's in Bangkok. He says, Phil, I'm also in bed, awaiting more rain shortly. I love it.
5: I wonder what they're wearing.
0: We're all around the world. We are listening to the Mighty Challenge here on Nightlife. Okay, question 23, Only Connect.

0: What connects Columbia, Yale, Brown, Cornell? Columbia, Yale, Brown, Cornell.
1: When I think of Columbia, I think of emeralds. How about that?
0: No, Trev. Thank you anyway. That is not correct. All right, where are we? Roz from Bundoora. Hi, Roz.
2: Good evening, Phil. I better check in. I'm in bed.
0: It's not a compulsory question. I reckon at least half so far. That's true.
2: I think it should be a compulsory survey question.
0: Are you?
2: Oh, can I also say to Charlie, you know, when we said football, we mean real football.
0: Oh, well, that is true, Ross. That's true, Ross. That's true. The Australian game you're talking about here, Ross. Question 23. We're in Only Connect. What connects Columbia, Yale, Brown, Cornell?
2: I think it's universities, is it?
0: What sort of universities?
2: Oh, the big, what's the word for it? The Ivy League ones or whatever.
0: What did you say?
2: Ivy League?
0: Correct, that's it, yes.
2: Oh, good, yeah.
0: The Ivy League, they're all Ivy League universities, which is a US term for the most prestigious,
2: posh,
0: as it were.
2: Posh unis.
0: Very posh unis, exactly.
2: Yeah.
0: Yeah. Now is Jack I've been hanging out for Jack's text. I haven't seen him text again as to whether the baby's been born yet.
2: Oh, gosh, the suspense.
0: Heavens, I know, the suspense for all of us. I suspect that something might have happened, and Jack's had to attend.
2: Perhaps we should say the expectation.
0: He has texted. He said, "No, he has texted." He said, "It's the first baby, and the gloves are ready."
2: Oh, dear.
0: On you, Jack.
2: What you call hands on?
0: Hands on. Best of luck. Best of luck. Best of luck. First one, the gloves are ready. We've only got two left here, Roz.
2: What are you going to say next? The gloves are off.
0: Oh, dear. You've got to remember your first one. Wow. Question 24. My first one's coming up too, Roz.
2: Oh, but that's wonderful. You're great expectations.
0: Oh, no, exactly. That's right. Yeah. I was speaking to the mother tonight, and I said, I hope you're following all the cooking instructions correctly. She said she was. Okay.
2: I'd like to congratulate my niece, Miriam, in Adelaide. She just had a new baby.
0: Oh, lovely. Lovely. Mike from Wagen says, we're usually in bed, but with daylight saving, we can stay up. Show is earlier. Matt in Reservoir says, I'm surely Jack deserves a magnet for all the bills to come. Ah, well, come on. Yeah. Question 24, Only Connects. What comes next? There are only two questions left here. Roz, you could bring us home. What comes next in this sequence? Curtin, McEwen, Gorton.
2: Oh, gosh. Curtin, McEwen, they're all prime ministers.
0: Mm-hmm. They're all Australian prime ministers.
2: Can you say them again, please, Phil?
0: Curtin, McEwen, Gorton.
2: Is it Menzies?
0: No, it's not Menzies. No. Sorry, Roz. Thank you. No, it's not Menzies. Karen from Altona. G'day, Karen. Hi, Karen. Is Karen with us? No. No, Karen, not with us. Okay. Let's move on. Nicholas from Harndorf. Hello, Nicholas.
3: I'm in bed.
0: Oh, I love it. I love it. Question 24. Only Connect. What comes next in this sequence? Curtin, McEwen, Gorton.
3: McMahon?
0: No, not McMahon.
3: Oh.
0: No. I know where you've gone, but that's no. No, because that would not be a sequence. Fred from Woolgoro says, why do they say new baby? They never say you don't get supplied with an old one. True enough. Matt from Reservoir's got the right answer.

0: Here he's onto it. Ray in Embleton in Perth. G'day, Ray.
1: Hi, how you going there?
0: Not bad. What comes next in the sequence? Curtin, McEwen, Gorton.
1: Gough Whitlam?
0: No, not Gough Whitlam. Who's been hanging around here? Alan from Hammond Park in WA. G'day, Alan.
2: Good evening. I'm not in bed. But I will be
0: saying. No, come on. No one listening in Western Australia is in bed yet. Come on.
2: The night is still young.
0: The night is young, exactly. All right, what comes next in this sequence? Curtin, McEwen, Gorton.
2: Holt.
0: Not Holt. No. Not Holt, sorry. No, not Holt. Seth from Karabi. G'day, Seth.
3: Hello.
0: What comes next in this sequence? Curtin, McEwen, Gorton.
3: I was going to say McMahon, but that's gone. And I think I might be too, unfortunately. No, I'll pass on to the next.
0: Okay. Thank you, Seth. Bye-bye. Duncan Frio says, I'm always in bed, but now I've got to go to bed earlier. If only our curtains wouldn't fade. Thank you, Dunk. Good luck. Good luck with that. Mike from Oak Park. Hello, Mike.
4: Hi there.
0: Help us out here. What comes next in the sequence? Curtin, McEwen, Gorton.
4: Thinking. No, can't do it.
0: No, no. Sorry. Good. Okay. What about Mario from Lanier? Hello, Mario.
5: Good morning.
0: Morning. Well, this is question 24. What comes next in the sequence? Curtin, McEwen, Gorton.
5: A Stab in the Dark, Malcolm Fraser.
0: Not Malcolm Fraser, no. Not Malcolm Fraser. Kath says you'll eventually tame the nightlife as to be tucked into bed. Oh, dear. All righty, who knows the answer to this? Because so far, not too many. Errol from Teddywhitty Beach. G'day, Errol.
6: G'day, Phil. How are you?
0: Oh, I'm pretty good. You'll know this. Curtin, McEwen, Gorton.
6: Yeah, well, it's a split system here. So it goes Curtin, Chifley, Menzies, Holt, McEwen, Gorton. Oh, who was the next one? Oh, Billy Big Ears.
0: Is that your answer?
6: It is.
0: It's not him. I know where you're going there, Errol, but it's not what we want. Dave from Falconbridge. G'day, Dave.
7: Hey, Phil, how's it going?
0: Not bad. What comes next in that sequence? Curtin, McEwen, Gorton.
7: So what is it? Every fourth Prime Minister or something? I can't remember who was after Fraser. I suppose I'll say Howard.
0: What are you saying?
7: John Howard.
0: Correct.
7: Oh,
0: because what connects them, what connects Curtin, McEwen, Gorton, they're all Australian Prime Ministers with the first name John.
7: Ah.
0: John Curtin.
7: Well, I fluked it then.
0: You did fluke it, yes. John Curtin, John McEwen, John Gorton. The next one is John Howard. Hmm. Right. Well, you did fluke it, but that means... that's an interesting point. That was a bad question, says my texter, as his name was John Malcolm Fraser. That's true. He didn't travel under that, did he? His name was John Malcolm Fraser, even though he was only ever known as Malcolm Fraser. But I concede the point. Yes, I take your point. Now, Dave, question 25, and to win, only connects. Coastal, polar, rain shadow, subtropical are all types of what?
7: Oh, the postal?
0: Coastal, polar, rain shadow, subtropical are all types of what?
7: I can't think it through, but I'll just say storm.
0: Not storms. No, sorry, Dave. Not storms. David from Inverell. Hi, David.
8: Hi.
0: Coastal, polar, rain shadow, subtropical are all types of what?
8: I was going to say storms too, but cloud.
0: Not clouds, no, not clouds. Helen from Broome. Hello, Helen.
9: I'm in bed with my air conditioning on. It's 90% humidity up here already.
0: Oh, dear. Okay.
9: Yeah. Coastal,
0: polar, rain shadow, subtropical are all types of what?
9: Rain shadow, polar. Polar, rain shadow, subtropical. Did someone say storms?
0: Yeah, we've had storms.
9: Look, I just don't know. The polar throws me. The others you can sort of say vegetation or something, but...
0: No good?
9: No.
0: All righty. Thanks, Helen. Bye-bye. Anybody know the answer? 1-300-800-222. There are lines free. Jim in Seaford. G'day, Jim.
10: G'day.
0: Coastal, polar, rain shadow, subtropical are all types of?
10: I'm in bed, by the way.
0: Yes.
10: I'm going to have just an educated crack. Winds?
0: Not winds, no. No, not it was a reasonable crack, but not correct. What about Craig in Dudley Park? G'day, Craig.
11: G'day, Phil. Would they be deserts?
0: Is that your answer?
11: Yes, it is.
0: Correct! Yeah. Hey, Craig, very good. Craig from Dudley Park is the magnet winner tonight. They are all types of deserts. Very good. Excellent work, Craig. I'll put you on hold. We'll get the details from you, and the magnet is heading your way. Nice work. Who? Adele from Dunlop had deserts. Not too many others, actually. Morgan had ice creams. Nice. Carol had deserts. Fair enough, too. Kitty from Ballina wanted birds. No. Prince Chepessa from Tenterfield wanted rainforests. No, plenty of people wanted rainforests. Not correct. Baronia had deserts as well. Thanks, everyone. Nice challenge and good fun. Took us a while, but we got there.
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0: I won too, says my texter. Georgie from Arvinhoe East wanted wins. Plenty of people wanted wins, but not correct. All right, issues of the day. Plenty of things around. You might like to raise some issues yourself, but the coalition today sharpening its pencil even further. One of my texters earlier on immigration, one of my texters earlier said it was a bit like Angus Taylor said, call in response to Labor and One Nation saying, call those immigration cuts, hold my beer. I'll show you immigration cuts. What do you think about the coalition's pledged immigration cuts, the impacts particularly on rural and regional Australians? What do you think? 1-300-800-222 is the number. Carol says, well, just to whet your appetite, by the way, tonight I'm making French toast with egg bread. Oh, dear, don't mind. I think I'm going with the sardines tonight. Thank you. Thank you. Thank you, Carol. All right. 1-300-800-222 is the number. You might like to comment on the coalition's plan, or say you might have something else you would like to raise yourself. 1-300-800-222. What will be the effect of cutting student numbers having the cost of education for Australian students? Well, that is a valid point. And see, here's the thing. No one's proposing any new means of suddenly funding universities. So you have to feel for universities who are in a bit of a jam because they've had to fund their costs of operation by taking fees from overseas students. The government's not offering to step into the breach and won't, I suspect. You might have some thoughts about that. Also, did you see the Greens Institute, which is a Greens think tank, has come up with an idea that the government should put in $25 billion, wait for it, to buy a whole lot of Coles and Woolworths supermarkets. The government would compulsorily acquire 200 existing Coles and Woolworths stores and three major distribution centres and have a chain called Fair Go Grocers. The government would build a further 424 public supermarkets. This is the government. Is this a good idea or not? You might have some thoughts about all of that as well. Here's Steely Dan.

0: Yeah, a chance for you to practice your air guitar skills. Hey, a Steely Dan and Reeling in the Years. All right, issues of the day.
1: Issue of the day.
0: Yeah, plenty of things around. I suppose the headline news today dominated by the Coalition's pledged immigration cuts. Some commentators describe this as a race to the bottom. One Nation coming out first, I think, with 130,000 net immigration. Then they went lower than that and said that'd go into negative territory. The government following up with a planned reduction, but way more modest. And now the Coalition revealing their policy yesterday, which would, they say, bring immigration down to 100,000 in the first year. Whether that can be achieved, of course, is another matter. 1-300-800-222 is the number. Thoughts on all of this? Those deciding to come to Australia, according to Angus, have to adopt Australian values, says my texter. What are these? Those who live here don't even know what these values are. Fair go for all humbug. Yeah. 1-300-800-222. Lines free. Why doesn't BB from Kapalapa says, why doesn't the media call out Angus Taylor when he claims Labor's lost control on immigration? The rapid rise in migration was due to Morrison's Liberal policy post-COVID. Well, that's true. That is the case. Of course, nobody came here during COVID. Immigration was nothing. And the Morrison government did open the gates, and there was a huge increase, which has been going down since the COVID blip. 1-300-800-222 is the number. Some people are of the opinion that it's not necessarily a number one issue for voters anyway. I wonder what you think about that. Matt from Reservoir. G'day, Matt.
2: Oh, hi, Phil. Hello again.
0: Hello again. You knew it was operating systems, didn't you?
2: I did. OS X. Any word from Jack?
0: Not yet, no.
2: Hasn't popped?
0: No. I think it takes longer than that, doesn't it? Depends. I suppose it depends.
2: Depends when they started.
0: Yeah, well, it depends how the baby's being born, I suppose. Yeah.
2: Mm. Well, that's true too.
0: Yeah.
2: Paddy was a Caesar. He was, mind you, I was having a fairly stressful work day that day. I think I sent my last email about 9 minutes before he was born. I was sitting there all gowned up.
0: Oh, no.
2: But yeah, once it's on, it's on.
0: I know. Yes, I know. Both ours were Caesars, and yes, I know. Once you're wheeled in, it's definitely all on. Anyway, you wanted to talk about the Greens' idea for government's owning supermarkets. Yep.
2: It's a rip off. Look, the disappointing thing about this is, I have a particular way I vote fairly consistently, but you can understand why people go a pox on all their houses when, you know, the Greens are ripping off Mamdani with the supermarket idea. You know, Angus Taylor's, you know.
0: Oh, you're referring to the New York mayor, Mamdani.
2: Yeah, he's done the whole community supermarket
0: thing. And he's posited these ideas as well. That's right, yeah.
2: Yeah, but in reality, I mean, the migration thing is just nuts. Like, no one's actually saying that we shouldn't have an orderly migration program, but, you know, what happens to the economy and what happens to... And I'm sure there's some bits that need to be tightened, but none of them are really thinking through the consequences of what that means. I think at Paddy's childcare, there's a girl who's studying who's amazing. There's a shortage of childcare workers, but she'll be being packed off in March because of, you know, sort of certain... the way visa subclasses and all that sort of stuff work. And that's a community kindergarten and it can't afford to sponsor her.
0: Yeah.
2: You know, like, I don't think these guys are really thinking... I mean, I think everyone's a bit annoyed with the way things are and no one's really got any solutions, so they're all reaching for sort of simplistic sort of... They're doing it because they don't know what else to do, whether it's the supermarket's policy or Angus Taylor's insanity or... I mean, in fairness, at least Pauline might be a little bit consistent. She doesn't think we should have childcare because, you know, the missus should be at home and...
0: Well, I think, yes. Well, I mean, people think things are not right. There is definitely a cost of living crisis. Real wages have fallen. Costs have risen. So people aren't feeling as though things are great. That's true. Yeah, are they seizing on immigration as though that's the answer to it all? I don't know. What do you think?
2: I don't know that they are. I think people looking. I mean, I think I've read one poll to say basically that, you know, most of the One Nation base is just people who want to set the joint on fire. You know, they're mad as hell. You know, they're not going to take it anymore. There's some reasonable grievance out there, but, you know, I think people are struggling. It is a difficult environment. It's, I don't know, but this is all a bit cliche too, you know, even the stuff I'm saying. Mm. Oh, no, it's complex, don't you know? It's a little bit hard.
0: Thank you, Matt.
2: You know, it's all... I've got a mate that's got a great line, though, about the problem when governments say that things are a little bit hard. Can't you give us a break? That's all right. We'll give it to somebody else if it's that hard. It's kind of disappointing. The whole shebang.
0: All right. Thanks, Matt. Bye-bye. See ya. I wonder what you think. There are lines free if you want to grab one. 1-300-800-222. Debbie's in Brisbane. Hello, Debbie.
1: Hello, Bill.
0: How are you?
1: Bill, not too bad. And your good self?
0: I'm exceptionally well, yeah.
1: Fine.
0: 10 years in on the job this month.
1: Well, you've got this far. I think you're going to go another 10.
0: Depends on the recruiters and the list managers, Debbie. That's right.
1: Oh, we'll have you.
0: Depends on your stats and your form. You know what it's like.
1: You're going to rack the numbers up. Phil, as I said, well, we'll keep you.
0: Thank you.
1: Just tell them, yes, that we want to keep you around. Phil, you know, I think that it's always been the case when times are difficult in terms of the economy, people look to blame others for whatever's going wrong. And unfortunately, there are some in politics like Pauline Hanson who appeal to people's fears and insecurities and more or less say to them, whatever's gone wrong in your life, they're to blame over there. You know, is immigration an issue? Yes, it is. Is it to blame for everything? I don't believe it is. But by reducing the numbers to just the politics, are we going to see some industries decimated? We don't have enough workers in the aged care sector now. Mm. Our birth rate is dropping. So something's got to give. And in that period of time when those numbers are cut, what we're trying to achieve, and that is allowing tech infrastructure to catch up, houses, transportation networks and so forth, but are we going to be losing on the other side and we're going to be struggling to get workers for those critical industries? And often overseas workers do jobs that Australians just will not do.
0: Not often. They do. That's right. Cass from Brogos makes this point, brings in a lot of unskilled work to do the jobs many locals don't want to do. Cleaning, labour, mm-hmm. fruit picking, hospitality, all of that. Also brings in a lot of skilled work that we've got shortage of, doctors and nurses, for example.
1: So where are we going to, how are the politicians going to explain that? How are they going to make sure that those industries that do rely on overseas workers don't fall apart, and that then you're going to see small businesses close. You're going to see people lose jobs. Now, you know, I don't know whether this is going to come to fruition, but listening to the economists that know what they're talking about and far better skilled than I am, they're just saying that it doesn't add up. And so, as I said, I just think sometimes we appeal to people purely for politics, and that is really very, very poor. So I'd like to see them explain it. I really would like to see them explain it, particularly with AI coming in now and the potential loss of jobs. But those jobs that we do need in those service industries, yes, AI can help in some regard, but they can't replace totally the carers. And in nursing, and as you said, Phil, in hospitality and our backpackers and horticulture and agriculture, where are we going to get the workers from?
0: Yeah. Yes, I suppose the coalition is saying, well, we'll keep those, they're saying, and we'll get rid of, all the others from bridging visa categories and so on. But I think anyone who's looked at the numbers, the experts say, you can't really achieve this 100,000 figure without getting stuck into the uncapped visas, like Kiwis, for example. A huge number of Kiwis come to Australia, and good on them, and we like them, we love them. But, you know, they are also here on temporary visas.
1: They are. And then there was a really good point. I can't remember who made it, but they were saying that when you attract skilled workers, you also then invite their families. Many skilled workers won't come if their families can't come, especially if they're here for some period of time. So do we lose those skilled workers? There are other places that they can go to. Australia is not the only destination. So I'm not arguing against the numbers completely. What I'm asking them for is to explain where they envisage this going and how they're going to make those shortfalls up so that we all don't suffer. And it won't just be those industries, the economy as a whole suffers. And we drop, our GDP drops. So

0: if you would like to call. Troy from Wembley in WA. G'day, Troy.
1: Hello, Phil.
0: Yeah, g'day, Troy.
1: Nice to hear your voice again.
0: Likewise. Hmm.
1: Yeah. You'd know this, and a lot of critical thinkers and a lot of people that have been taught that type of skill.
0: Mm-hmm.
1: It's just we're chasing ourselves in circles here. Like you can't fix one thing without doing the other.
0: Mm.
1: Pauline Hanson comes up with something that is popularist, and a guy called in earlier in the evening and suggested the guy previously didn't have any idea what he was talking about. Well, I dare say he did. It was in complete response to Pauline Hanson's policy on migration, and Liberals and Labor are chasing their tails, and it's a shame. But
0: well, they're all chasing each other down a hole here, aren't they?
1: Yeah, well, it's so complex. We need an educated community. If we had just, you know, a utopian, not even utopian,
0: mm-hmm.
1: we made everyone sit down and watch Parliament for a day and listen to that 1 hour per day, then you might get a bit more of a grasp on what these people are and what the situations are, because what they're selling is the flowers, but the flowers stink, you know? So I've got no answer. That's when you come to critical thinking, you've got no answer.
0: Yeah, fair enough. All right, Troy. Thanks, mate.
1: Thank you.
0: You're right. An hour's time spent watching Question Time in Parliament would not convince you necessarily that the country was in the best of all possible hands, but there you go. I think it's always been the case. Yeah, people are struggling really. Look in every pub, cafe and football grand finals, etc. Don't take me wrong. Things aren't cheap. Interest rates are high. However, we've had high interest rates in the past. Robin says, get Debbie to sign up for the nightlife party. She's a common sense speaker. Yeah, well, she'd be welcome in the nightlife party, I'm sure. Judy says, look, all of this is a reaction to Pauline's divisive views and sudden rise in popularity. Well, there's probably some great truth in that too, Judy. Paul from Geelong. G'day, Paul.
2: Howdy, Phil.
0: Hi.
2: Government's running supermarkets.
0: Oh, yeah, this Greens idea. Yes.
2: I reckon that's one of the most retarded things I've ever heard. If it was that easy to make a buck from running a supermarket, like any other thing that's easy to make a buck from, everyone would be jumping on the bandwagon.
0: Yes.
2: And but if the governments do start running a supermarket, I'm putting my hand up for a job. Because you'll probably be paid pretty handsomely as a worker for the government.
0: What job do you want to do? You want to stack shelves or you want to be on the cash register?
2: No, I'll just stack shelves still after hours. Yeah, that'll do, mate. No, I just think that's ludicrous. Yeah.
0: I was going to say, Paul, you're in Geelong. But many older listeners may well remember. Remember years ago, I think it was under Hawke, wasn't it, when he ran the ACTU, that the ACTU bought the Bourke's department store in Melbourne? Do you remember that?
2: No.
0: You probably were. But there was the ACTU bought Bourke's department store in Melbourne because they were battling all sorts of restrictive trade practices and price maintenance agreements. But they established, Bourke's department stores back in the early 70s to fight inflated retail prices, but it was a massive failure. So,
2: just move to immigration for a second, Phil.
0: Yeah.
2: One of the reasons we struggle to get employers to do particular jobs is you can't actually live a life if you do those particular jobs. You're no chance of buying a house. You're no chance of even paying your rent.

0: if you can't go either of them two, life's pretty miserable.
1: Yeah, it is.
0: So until you can drop the price of houses or increase wages significantly for those particular jobs that we have to import people to do, the problem just doesn't go away.
1: No, I think everyone in the country knows that we've got to do something about housing affordability, don't we? And, you know, I mean, I don't know whether we're on the way to doing it, but house prices have fallen around the country. That's true.
0: They've fallen a little bit. But every time, and they've consistently just gone up and up for such a long period of time. And you have to demand more. You have to demand a higher wage. Otherwise, you cannot survive.
1: No. No, that is true. Thank you, Paul. Thank you. 1-300-800-222 is the number. Sharon in Ballarat. G'day, Sharon.
2: Yeah, I just wanted to pick up on about overseas students and workers.
1: Yeah.
2: Okay. About a year or two ago, I met a young lady whose previous job had been, she was Filipino, but she'd been working in, I think it was Saudi Arabia, where do they make those big aeroplanes?
1: Mm-hmm.
2: Well, whatever they are. That's,
1: well, the big aeroplanes are made in Seattle mostly by Boeing. But go on.
2: Some of them are made
1: the other ones are made in Europe. Made in Europe. Yeah, go on.
2: Yeah, but some are made in the Middle East as well. Saudi Arabia, I think.
1: Really? Okay.
2: Yeah. Yeah, I think so. I can't remember right now because it's the middle of the night.
1: Mm-hmm.
2: But anyway, her job was project manager, so she saw a video all about how wonderful it would be to come and live in Ballarat and study in Ballarat,
1: mm-hmm.
2: which she did. And she topped the Masters in STEM teaching.
1: Yep.
2: Now, she just turned 36, so they were going to throw her out of the country. So I took her to the education department where she'd already been offered 5 different jobs in the district.
1: Mm-hmm.
2: Okay. They desperately wanted her. She topped the course. And the Education Department of Victoria were begging the federal government department to please let her stay here. In the end, she had to leave.
1: Mm. Yeah. The truth is skilled migrants have done an enormous amount for this country. We need them.
2: Yeah.
1: Yeah. No, okay. I agree, Sharon. Thank you. I agree. There's lots of stories like that. John's in Geelong. G'day, John.
3: Hey, how you going?
1: Not bad.
3: I'm an immigrant.
1: Hmm.
3: I've done 187 blood donations. I'm O negative.
1: Hmm.
3: There's 550 plus people here today because of my blood donating.
1: Yep.
3: But also I'm an electrician as well. I just got home from work.
1: Yep.
3: So
1: you're keeping us connected, John.
3: Yeah, but you've got to understand the top of the immigration chart should be doctors and nurses or healthcare workers in general. They should be coming here not on temporary visas. They should be coming somewhere between the ages of 35 and 40 and keep them here, yeah? Or somewhere between the ages of 30 and 40, I should say.
1: Mm.
3: And not on these temp. I come here on a permanent residency visa under my parents. So you need those people. And already a lot of people, tradies aren't coming anymore from Europe.
1: Yeah, but there's going to have to be a lot of people who come in on temporary visas. I mean, because there are the students coming on temporary visas, Kiwis coming on temporary visas. Backpackers come in on temporary visas. There's a whole lot of visa categories where, you know, these visas are temporary.
3: Yeah, Kiwis are permanently, straight away, vice versa. We can go to New Zealand.
1: Yeah, I know, but it's an uncapped thing, John.
3: Uncapped thing. That's correct.
1: Yeah. I mean, I take your point, but it's not as simple as saying everyone, you can either be permanent or nothing. Anyway, look, the debate will continue, but I think as a number of you have pointed out, the debate was started in the bowels of politics. That's probably where it is. At the same time, the migration to Australia sure ought to be orderly and sensible.

acceptable and we ought to know about it and it's too complicated. I think that much we could probably agree on as well. All right, we've got news coming up. Let's take it out with Louis Armstrong, hey?

0: Yeah, well, it ought to be wonderful. It doesn't feel like that all the time, does it? Francis Leach is going to take you into his wonderful world very shortly. Hi, mate.
1: How are you, Phil?
0: I'm all right. Yeah, you're all right.
1: What a song, hey? What a voice. What a legend. Voice.
0: What a song.
1: And you're right. Is optimism dead? That's the question, isn't it?
0: Not here in the nightlife.
1: Good.
0: With the nightlife political party we're getting formed. Well, we're not calling it a political party. We're just calling it the nightlife party. But, no, it's not. We got lots of good cheer. We've got sardines on toast. We've got cold beer. We've got everything.
1: Both of those together?
0: Mm, oh, yeah. Have you ever tried them?
1: No, but I'm going to now. You've mentioned it.
0: Squash the sardines up or press them. You don't have to on the toast. I would have it as an open sandwich, Francis.
1: Mm.
0: And then, I mean,
1: a bit of salt. Do you go lemon with your sardines?
0: Oh, yeah, I wouldn't overdo that. I think I'd just go with a bit of salt. They're pretty salty anyway. Big chomp of that and a cold beer. Gee, now we're talking.
1: Take a line from that ad and say, matter of fact, I've got it now. I can do it now.
0: What do you got coming
1: up? Obviously, you're a savoury guy ahead of a sweet tooth. I'm not taking from this.
0: Oh, no, I'll eat anything, Francis. Block of chocolate afterwards. Very, very, very, very nice.
1: Are you obviously like me, one row is never enough of your chocolate bar?
0: Of course not. End of the packet, mate.
1: Don't let me in near a tub of ice cream. Is that you too?
0: All right, mate. You keep digging into it, and you and I will talk tomorrow.
1: See you, boy.
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3: This is ABC News with David Rowlands. The Australian Chamber of Commerce and Industry is warning that the Coalition's proposed cuts to immigration would hurt Australia's economic growth. Under the proposal, net overseas migration would be slashed to 100,000 people per year for the first 2 years of a Coalition government, before increasing to 160,000 by the fourth year. The plan includes cutting 650,000...

0: temporary visas over 4 years, including by abolishing temporary graduate visas and cutting the student visa intake. Chief Executive Andrew McKellar says this policy goes against what the economy needs.
1: The reality is that if we are going to cut levels of migration to the extent that the coalition says that will undermine the growth rate of the Australian economy and our future growth potential, and that is not a good thing.
0: Paramount Skydance has officially taken over Warner Brothers Discovery in a merger worth well over $100 billion that is set to reshape Hollywood and the media landscape. Eliza Getze takes up the story.
2: The takeover merges two of the biggest studios in Los Angeles after months of legal disputes and fears that cuts and consolidation could harm competition and consumers. It will alter streaming for millions of people and leave one of the biggest US news outlets, CNN, in uncertain territory. The merger will also bring together channels like HBO, CBS, Nickelodeon, Showtime, Comedy Central, DC Studios and Food Network. Paramount will acquire ownership of franchises like Harry Potter, Game of Thrones, The Lord of the Rings and Mission Impossible. The freshly created entertainment behemoth will have the new name Skydance Corporation. Chairman and Chief Executive David Ellison describes the deal as historic for the film industry.
0: ASOS shoppers have been sent a phone notification claiming the online fashion retailer has been hacked and its data compromised. Users of the ASOS mobile app were sent the message on Tuesday night with the headline ASOS Hacked. The message reads, "We have fully compromised the Snowflake instance. Engage with us or we will leak it." The UK company has seen its share price slump more than 10% on the London Stock Exchange following the alert. ASOS has not yet fully officially responded to the incident, but the site's AI chatbot has told the ABC that it's investigating the matter. Germany's former intelligence chief, August Hanning, has been arrested on suspicion of espionage. Hanning led the BND for 7 years until 2005, and his lawyer rejects the allegations, as the BBC's Bethany Bell reports.
3: If the suspicions against August Hanning and his aide are confirmed, this would be a scandal of historic proportions. Federal prosecutors say Mr. Hanning is strongly suspected of treasonous espionage and passing on state secrets. They say he was in close contact with a representative of a foreign intelligence service to whom he passed on political information for several years. Investigators didn't say which foreign powers were involved, but German media says the material included sensitive assessments about Iran's nuclear program and the Russian military.
0: Veteran news anchor Richard Moorcroft has died at the age of 70 at a time of his choosing, following a cancer diagnosis earlier this year. Mr. Moorcroft presented the ABC's 7pm News Bulletin from 1983 to 2002 and later went on to host SBS's Letters and Numbers program. A post on his Instagram page says Mr. Moorcroft was grateful to go peacefully with his partner of 36 years, Alison, beside him. Australian Story presenter and friend Lee Sales says he was a terrific person and his death is a huge loss.
4: Richard Moorcroft, I think, can be described as a gentleman and a gentle man. He was the kindest, most courteous, warm, lovely person you could ever hope to meet.
0: New North Melbourne AFL coach Jamie Graham says improving his team's defence will be a major focus of the role. 43-year-old Graham has replaced Alistair Clarkson in the job after a long stint as an assistant coach with West Coast and Fremantle. He says improving North's defensive approach will be a big part of getting them back into the finals.
5: I have identified some team defence opportunities for our team, and if we can turn the ball over closer to goal, we can really bring our game to life and create scoring opportunities that way.
0: That brings you up to date with a taste of the latest ABC News.
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12: Hello, how are you? Thanks for feeling the team. Sardines on toast with beer. Yes, I say yes. Even at this time, at 6 minutes past two in Victoria, New South Wales, and Tassie, it's 6 past 1 in Queensland. It's 24 to 2 in South Australia. It's 24 to 1 in the Northern Territory, and it's 6 past 11. In the West. Thanks to Paul Verhoeven, who was here yesterday for me. And I'm glad to be back with you this morning here on ABC Radio Overnight. Plenty to look forward to over the next few hours. Always talking to you, being the best of it, on our number 1300 800 222, 1300 800 222, or 0437 774 774, if you want to text through this morning at any time about anything that you want to talk about. That's what we're here for. Plenty to come on the program, including a conversation with two authors of a book that's fascinating me. It's called The Last Snow Gum. Anthony Sherwood and Anna Langford are both going to talk to us. And they've written this, well, it's a unique book because it's about their passion for Australia's snow gums in the high country. And just a focus on saving and protecting these unique trees and what it says about both Australia and the world in its approach to looking after nature and, in the end, ourselves. So, that's going to be a fascinating conversation. Looking forward to that a bit later on. And I want to talk to you about this particular topic. What's your favourite place in Australia to go to for a bit of solace and that takes your breath away? One of the things I've always been fascinated by when people talk about their favourite places in the world to travel to, most of us just go for somewhere, if we've been lucky enough, because if we've been lucky enough to travel, somewhere overseas it'll be some exotic location. But for me, and I've been really lucky to have done a lot of travel, but still for me, if I get to choose the place that I would like to go and just hang out because I just can't get enough of it and it fascinates me, it's Kakadu National Park, and we've got it in our own backyard. It's a World Heritage listed place, and as many times as you go there, and I've been there countless times for walks and exploring the place, you just never get to know it at all as much as you'd like. It is extraordinary. It is the most beautiful place on earth, and I tell people, and I'm absolutely gobsmacked when I do it, how many Australians have never been. People have gone all over the world but have never been to Kakadu, sort of flown over the top of it to other destinations but never gone there. So we could talk about that a bit later on. What's the place in Australia? What's your place here in our beautiful country that is the place that takes your breath away? That if you can get there tomorrow and just say, cancel work, enough, I'm taking a week off, I'm just going to go to this place. Have a think about that. And we'll talk about that a little later on. So I've already put mine on the table. Kakadu was there. My last time was about 2 years ago. I was lucky enough to get up into Arnhem Land and be walked around by the local people there. What a privilege that was. And just never, ever, ever the same experience twice. Never. Whether it's the climate, the light, the water, the stages of where the water's running or where it's not. I still haven't gone there. I haven't been brave enough to go there when Jim Jim and Twin Falls are running, when it's really hot and really sticky and rainy. But that's my next goal, is to get up there and get a bit uncomfortable, get in the park when it's the height of the wet season and see those mighty waterfalls in full flow and just watching the sort of abundance of nature and just how vibrant and powerful. Terrifying too, it wouldn't be to be up there at that particular time. But you have a think about it. Where in Australia is it for you that if you could just take a week off, just cancel your plans and just go? Where is it and tell us why? So we'll do a bit of that a bit later on. Hold that thought. Hold that thought. But don't hold your phone for too long without dialing this number, 1300 800 222. 1300 800 222 or text 043

0477 474 774 to play the four quiz, our four topics for this morning. Great Australian books. So Great Australian novels, questions about that. New York City, just because it's fun. Aussie classics, I'll play you a bit of an Aussie classic song. You've got to tell me what it is. And science, they're our four topics, but we need you on the phone. 1-300-800-222 is the number. 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Cheryl Lynn to start though.

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0: And this one from Sean, text messages come through on 0437 774 774. There's something special about Apollo Bay for me, which is in Victoria. You keep driving along the Great Ocean Road down that way, past Lawn and beyond, heading towards Port Campbell and what's left of the 12 Apostles. Yeah, it's a beautiful place too. So we're going to talk about that next hour. We're going to take some calls on it too. But the place that you love to go to, if you could, here in Australia, your happy place. Carol says from Craigburn, Victoria as well, Phillip Island is her holy grail. Is it the penguins, Carol? Love those little penguins. Gee, they've done a good job with that place too, if you get to go there. Those penguins know it too. There's a grandstand, there's bright lights. Every night is showtime as they model up the beach. They play their part beautifully. I know Phillip Island's got a lot more to it than that, including, sadly, well, it used to have the GP, MotoGP. Is that the last time down there this year before it heads off to the street circuit in Adelaide? Anyway, we'll do more of that a bit later on. But right now it's time for the four quiz, our four topics this morning. Great Australian books, novels. We'll ask you questions about those. New York City, NYC, speaking of travel. Also, we'll be doing Aussie classics. So I'll play you a bit of a classic Australian song. You've got to be able to identify the song and the band. And something to do with science. There are four topics. If you answer three of the questions across the topics, because it's all about sort of like testing your knowledge, then you go into the prize pool and you could win the coveted ABC Radio Overnights Quiz Fridge Magnet. 1-300-800-222 is the number to play. 1-300-800-222. The lines are open. You can text through as well on 0437 774 774. But what better way to start my morning than talking to my friend Betty in Dapto. Hello, Betty.
2: I'm first again.
0: You all.

0: Guys, you are priority number one. You know, Betty, I don't know if you know, but when you go catch a plane, you know, they've got priority groups, you know, boarding groups. You're on boarding group number one. You get to get on first.
1: Francis, I don't answer any questions.
0: Doesn't matter. If you think answering the questions is the point of this quiz, it's not about it. It's just about talking to you. How are you going?
1: I'm fine, thank you.
0: Yeah.
1: Did you have a nice weekend?
0: I did. I did have a great weekend, actually, on the weekend. I didn't do anything special. I had last night off because I had a commitment with my football club. I had to go to an event, which was very late, and I thought, oh, you know what? I think I'll just take a day off so I can see my friends and say goodbye to a few people who are no longer going to be playing there next year and all that sort of stuff. It was good.
1: Well, it was a holiday anyway.
0: Yes.
1: So that's all right. You're allowed to have a holiday.
0: Oh, thanks. As long as I missed not talking to you, though.
1: That's all right.
0: We'll always have tomorrow. That's the thing.
1: Hey? I just wish I could answer some questions.
0: Oh, well, let's see how you go. You've got to keep believing, Betty. Now, the four topics.
1: You're sounding better, Francis.
0: Oh, thank you.
1: You know, you still had a bit of a throat there from that awful flu thing.
0: Yeah, it was awful. Lots and lots and lots of people have had it. It's just one of those things that just hung around forever.
1: Yes.
0: But now I'm back to my strapping self, Betty.
1: Put on you.
0: Or something like that. Great Australian books, New York, science or Aussie classics? Come on, Betty, we can do this. What one would you like to go with first?
1: I might try science.
0: Science. Okay, why not? Tell me this, Betty. For question number one, opening the batting once again and taking the new ball. What is the largest organ in the human body?
1: The liver.
0: Oh, no, Betty.
1: No, it's the skin.
0: Oh, Betty. You just gave it away, but yes, it is the skin. All right. Well, we'll talk to you again. We'll talk to you again soon.
1: Okay, Francis.
0: You're always allowed to be the first on my show, Betty.
1: Thank you.
0: See ya. Bye.
1: One of my favourites sometimes.
0: Yeah, we'll talk later. I'll talk to you soon.
1: Yeah, right.
0: Bye. 1-300-800-222 is the number. Don't get mad at Betty because she gave away the quiz answer either. She's allowed to. Only Betty, though. 0437-774-774 if you want to text through your answers as we play. Andy and Bateman is next up. Hi, Andy. How are you going?
2: Yeah, hi. Yeah, I sort of knew the answer. You talk about places to visit. It's great to go on a tour with a whole bunch of people and not have to do the driving and things like that.
0: Yeah, absolutely. That's a good way to travel. If you can have someone else worry about all the logistics, you wake up, you put your someone puts your bags on a bus or a plane, and you just go and do your thing.
2: Yeah, go out and let the pilot give you a chance to take the steering wheel.
0: What?
2: Yeah, I went sort of what I do for Anzac Day. I sort of went for a fly, and they let me take the. I'd done some training first, and they let me take the. Yeah, it was. Everything came together. You know, it's great to do the practical and not just the theory.
0: Yeah, absolutely. Wow, that'd be exhilarating. Hey, what topic would you like? Would you like Aussie classics, science, Great Australian Books, or New York City?
2: Yeah, if I answer the question, the skin, Betty answered it, and dip in the ocean, it's good for the skin. Was that the Aussie classic
0: song? So I'll play a bit of a classic Aussie song. And you just got to tell me the name of the song and the band. You ready?
2: Oh, I hope so.
0: Yeah, you are. Come on here. Have a listen to this one, this classic from the 60s. Oh, yes, what a riff that is. Do you remember the name of the song and the name of the band?
2: Sounds like a great one for the karaoke. First person that sprung to mind, J.O.K., Johnny O.K.
0: Right error, wrong song. But good to talk to you, Andy.
2: Yeah, great. Bye.
0: See you, mate. 1-300-800-222. Oh, Trev in Surfers Paradise. Oh, no, he's a rocker from way back. Hi, Trev, how are you?
3: Oh, God. You know, I should know it.
0: You should really know it, absolutely. Know it. Do you want to play it to you again?
3: Is it the Master of Apprentices?
0: No, it's not. But you're in the right ballpark in terms of error and, yes, they're Australian. It's great. But thank you for playing, mate. Have you been well?
3: Yeah, look, I spent a week in Sydney.
0: Did that treat you well, or you sound like you survived a week in Sydney rather than you enjoyed it? But anyway.
3: Yeah, look, I was having an anxiety attack for about 6 days.
0: Oh, no, no good.
3: It was a memorial, and there was the grand final, and I was out, and I didn't have my dog.
0: Oh, yeah, that's not great. You could have, you know, you stay with your mate. Your bestie?
3: Yeah, my mate was great. Yeah, we watched a grand final together. It was really good.
0: Good on you, Trev.
3: Let's not.
0: All right, mate. We'll talk to you soon. Give us a call soon. 1-300-800-222 if you know the answer to our second question. Sort of Betty got our first question done in a bit of a false start, a bit of a Raylene Boyle false start. John in Central Queensland. Hello, John.
4: Hey, mate, how are you?
0: I am well. Do you know the song that we're talking about and the band? Do you want to hear it again?
4: Yeah.
0: Here we go. Oh, what a riff too. Karen in Mullumbimby knows what it is. She's texted through, as has Janice. She knows what it is. She gets it too. Jennifer on the Hawkesbury, they've all got it. Do you know what it is, John?
4: I'm thinking it's the Easy Beats.
0: What's the song, though?
4: I think I've thought it on my mind. It's the only one I know.
0: Oh, no, it's not that one. But thank you for playing. But it is the Easy Beats. You've given that part of it away. Thanks for playing, mate. Have a good day at work.
4: Okay, mate.
0: 1-300-800-222 lines very much open. If you know the answer to our first quiz question, or second really, who sang that song? We know it's the Easy Beats, but Tanya in Cairns, what Easy Beats song is that one?
5: Oh, I kept saying, "Don't come to me, don't come to me." my mum would 100% know that song, but I'm really sorry I don't. And I was hoping for a science question.
0: That's the way this rolls, you know?
5: Yeah, absolutely.
0: What are you doing on your Wednesday morning, by the way? What are you doing up?
5: So I shouldn't be up, actually, because I've got to work tomorrow. But I just drove my son's friend home, and so I'm just kind of winding down, and then I'm going to go to bed soon. But, yeah.
0: But you being a good mum.
5: Oh, well, trying to sometimes.
0: Yeah.
5: My mum would know it in a heartbeat, but I can't call it a brain's trust, unfortunately.
0: No, because if you wake her up, she might not be very happy.
5: Oh, she'd be up. She'd be up. Don't worry. But
0: well, Tanya's mum, if you're listening there in Cairns, call in. Call in right now. Get her out of a hole.
5: Oh, it's lovely to speak with you, and I'm sorry I don't know. God bless Betty for spilling the tea in the last question. I love that so much. That was so cute.
0: Yeah, she's the best. Good on you, Tanya.
5: Thanks. You. Have a good night.
0: You
5: thank you.
0: 1-300-800-222. Shalu in Hastings Point in New South Wales. Do you know the name of our song?
6: Is it The Hard Road by Hilltop Woods?
0: No.
6: No. I know they sampled it.
0: They did they? There you go.
6: Yeah, they sampled it. Nah, all good.
0: Yeah, all good. Love the Hilltop Horse.
6: Worth a try. Nice talk to you.
0: 1-300-800-222. I'll play it again. Come on, guys. This is Australian rock royalty. As soon as you come up with that riff, it's got instant hit written all over it. But it's the Easy Beats, of course. Harry Vander, George Young, the dynamic duo of the Easy Beats, and, of course, Stevie Wright, who was the singing dynamo up front. But what one of their brilliant songs. I think it rocks in at all of about 2 minutes 10 or something, that song. They get it all done in 2 minutes 10. It's like this tight little pop classic. Ron in Bathurst, hello.
7: Hello there, how are you?
0: Do you know which Easy Beats song we're talking about there to get this quiz off and running?
7: I didn't hear. I was talking to you outside, didn't I?
0: No, you don't know?
7: No.
0: All right, mate. Well, thank you for calling. I appreciate it. Play the quiz with us again soon.
7: Thank you for all the wonderful
0: talk
7: to music he plays.
0: Oh, thanks, man. I'll do what I can. Do what I can. Thank you. It's fun to talk with you about music. 1-300-800-222 is the number if you want to play the four quiz. The Hilltop Hoods are good. They are great. They are great. If you like hip-hop, I'm not sure that lots of people listening here. Oh, this program likes hip-hop. It's my secret passion. Chris in Cogra. Chris, help me out here. Get me out of a hole.
8: I've got it. Can we have a drum roll, please, with the correct answer coming? I'll make you happy.
0: No, it's not happy.
8: That's not the name of the song.
0: It's not. That's a great easy beat song as well. But it's not that one. Can I take back my drum roll?
8: Okay. Sorry about that.
0: No, don't apologise. It's all good. But, yeah, with the build-up, you got me excited. But thank you.
8: Bye.
0: Let's talk soon. 1-300-800-222 is our number here. Sian in Erskineville in Sydney. This quiz is getting off to a bit of a ragged start. Can you help me here?
9: Hi, Francis. Sorry, I missed the last answer.
0: He thought it was the song Happy, which is another Easy Beats golden classic, but this is not that. This is a different song.
9: I think it might be She's So Fine.
0: No, it's not that one.
9: Oh, no.
0: You know, everyone's mentioning all these songs and going, yeah, that is another great song. That is another great song.
9: I always bomb out on the music artists.
0: But look how brave you are to just sort of charge right in there and have a go. Carl says, come on, people. He gives the right answer. Where are you, Carl? Get on the phone.
9: He needs to ring in.
0: That's right. Thank you for calling, though.
9: See you, Francis. Have a good night.
0: We'll talk soon. 1-300-800-222. Annie, Canberra, come on. Come on down.
10: Surely it's Sorry.
0: It is. Yay. Sorry. So it is Sorry by the Easy Beats. Hooray. There it is.
10: So fabulous.
0: Oh, yeah. It is, actually. It's just banging. Yeah. The sound of that guitar there, 1965, 1966. And that rocks. Anyway, well done. It is the Easy Beats and Sorry. Mailman came this morning, and then it goes on from there. Thanks to everybody. Colin, who texted through, he knew it was Sorry, as did Maria in Mascot, and Carl texted through, and Eva Maria. They've all got it right. Well done. So let's move on. Science, Great Australian Books, or New York City? What would you like next? What would you like to do next on the quiz? Have we got you there? I think we lost you. No. Oh, that's disappointing. We've lost her. We'll have to keep moving. But that's really disappointing that happened because you've earned the right for the next question. And you dropped off. Let's go to Joe. Good morning, Joe. How are you?
11: Oh, golly, you've got my number down. Hi. Yeah, good, thanks. Yeah, I'm going crazy because I can't get this Easy Beats one.
0: It was done. So we've got Sorry by the Easy Beats. So the next part of
11: Oh, no, that's what I rang for.
0: Oh, look, well, you've got that one. So the next set of questions you need to choose from are science, maybe a great Australian book, or New York City.
11: Oh, wow. I'll go New York.
0: New York. Okay. New York City is made up of five boroughs. Five different sort of municipalities. Yeah. Name them. Name the five boroughs of New York.
11: Gosh. Queens, Manhattan.
0: Yep.
11: Long Island?
0: No, Long Island is not a borough of the New York City. No, it's not. Oh, but Queens and Manhattan are. So you've got two of them.
11: All right.
0: Well done. Thanks for playing.
11: No worries.
0: 1-300-800-222 is our number to play as we speak to Steve in Murrungup in beautiful Western Australia. Hello, Steve. How are you going?
12: Yeah, all right. Yeah, I won't get these. She's got two of them. Is the Bronx one of them as well?
0: It is. The Bronx is one. You've got two more to go.
12: Yeah, I don't know.
0: Oh, have a think. There's one. There's a couple of them that are really. There's one that's really obvious, which is just over the Hudson River from Manhattan.
12: Yeah, no, I don't know.
0: Okay. Good on you, mate. Right. Have a good morning. Good evening over there in the west. Still evening. It's not morning. 1-300-800-222 to Scott in Nundle in New South Wales. Hello, Scott.
13: Sorry, mate. I have to bow out. I was ringing up about Easy Beats.
0: You a fan of the Easy Beats?
13: Oh, listen to the old man's LPs occasionally, and that was in there.
0: No, your old man had good taste, or has good taste.
13: He did have good taste.
0: Absolutely. He's hanging on to an Easy Beats record or two. You can still put that on at a party and watch the place go off, I reckon. Try it this weekend for me, Scott.
13: Oh, will do.
0: Okay.
13: Thanks, bud.
0: 1-300-222 is our number to play a Forquiz, which is a bit of a wild beast this morning here on ABC Radio overnight. So as we say hi to Susan in Sunbury. Hello, Susan. Good morning. Susan's not answering, so we'll go to Heather and Neil. She'll help me out here. Good morning, Heather.
14: Good morning. I can't get them all.
0: Yep.
14: Queens, Manhattan.
0: Yep. We've also had the Bronx. We've got two more to get. So we've had Queens, Manhattan, the Bronx, and there are two other boroughs in New York City.
14: Is Rhode Island one?
0: No, there is an island, but it's not Rhode Island. But thank you for playing, Helen.
14: Okay, all the best.
0: Thanks for talking. 1-300-800-222 is our number to play this crazy quiz, which is running off the rails in the most brilliant way this morning. Give us a call, 1-300-800-222, or you can text 0437-774-774.
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0: Two of the finest human beings you'll ever get to meet, Charlie and Craig Reid, otherwise known as the Proclaimers, from beautiful Leith in Edinburgh, Scotland. 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
1: And we are playing our four quiz. 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Our topics, Great Australian Books. We've also got questions for science, Aussie Classics. We put the Easy Beats through the ringer before. We ran through their entire back catalogue before we got to the song that we wanted, but we got there. And we've also got questions about New York City. We're sort of halfway through this question. And Bridget is out there on the road. She's going to sort us out. Hello, Bridget. How are you? Bridget, are you with us?
2: You got Megan.
1: Megan. Oh, Megan.
2: Yes.
1: How are you?
2: I'm good, thanks.
1: Excellent. Can you help me with this question? New York City is made up of five boroughs. We've named three of them: Manhattan, Queens, the Bronx. There are two outstanding. What are the other two?
2: Staten Island.
1: It is Staten Island.
2: And you've got Brooklyn.
1: That is right. Well done, all five. Manhattan, Brooklyn, Queens, the Bronx, and Staten Island. Staten Island's a weird place. Have you ever been to Staten Island?
2: Not Staten Island, no. Been to Manhattan and Brooklyn, Queens.
1: The best thing about Staten Island is leaving Staten Island. Well, because the view as you go back across the water to Manhattan is extraordinary. And, yeah, Staten Island's a bit of a, it's a strange place. Anyway, well done. You got that one done. Do you want to do a Great Australian Book, Aussie Classics, or a science question?
2: Aussie Classic.
1: Okay, I'll play you a bit of an Aussie Classic. You've got to tell me what the name of the song is. Have a listen to this one from the early 80s. I love the guitars on this too.

0: Do you know that song?
1: No, I don't.
0: 1981, maybe? Countdown? Think Countdown? Think guys in paisley shirts?
1: I remember Countdown, but I don't remember that.
0: Oh, okay. Look, thank you, Megan.
1: No worries.
0: You got us off Staten Island. That was good. Thank you. Pearl in Darwin. Hello, Pearl. How are you?
2: I'm good, Francis. Yeah, thank you.
0: Excellent. Do you know that song?
2: No.
0: Sure? You want to hear it again?
2: No.
0: No? Just no flat nose all around?
2: Yeah.
0: Okay. Thank you for calling. Play again soon, hey? Be good to talk to you again. 1-300-800-222 is the number to call as we go to Sam in Harvey in West Australia. Good morning, Sam.
3: Good morning. How are you?
0: I'm well. Do you want me to play that that moment from the Great Australian Song and give you a bit of a memory jog from about 1981? Do you want to hear it again?
3: That's the only question going, is it?
0: Yeah, it is, because once we start a question, we've got to answer it before we can move on.
3: Oh, yeah.
0: Here it is. Have a listen. Have a listen to this one.

0: Does that ring any bells for you there, Sam?
1: I'll say Tumbling Dice by the Rolling Stones.
0: It's not the Stones. Great song, though.
1: Oh.
0: Good,
1: all right,
0: good choice.
1: You.
0: Put that on the jukebox. I'd be happy. Thank you very much. 1-300-800-222 to play. Scott is on the road on the Western Highway. Scott, how was the traffic out there this morning?
2: Yeah, we're just bloating along, mate. Getting it done.
0: Good to hear. A bit like me. Do you know that song?
2: I've gone blank. You've got me, and my mother's going to kill me.
0: I'm sure she'll go easy on you, mate. You just drive safely.
2: Yeah, thank you very much, mate.
0: Okay, 1-300-800-222 to play the four quiz. Tony in Canberra, hello.
3: G'day there, Santa boy.
0: Hello. Do you know that song?
3: Yeah, it's The Unguarded Moment by The Mighty Church. What a band.
0: Oh, yeah, what a song too. Although, you know, they wouldn't play it for many years because I thought it was it's a bit sort of like a bit obvious, but now finally Steve Kilby's lightened up a little bit and he puts it in the set and has fun with it. Well done. All right.
3: I interviewed the Church in 81 at the Canberra Theatre when I was editing International Record Buyer's Guide. And I was side stage and it was just an amazing performance. It's just like stunning. And since then, absolute fan.
0: Yeah, still going strong. Still going strong. I think they're about to do an Australian tour with the Symphony Orchestra. So that'll be interesting.
3: Yes, yes. And psychedelic symphony.
0: Yeah, it'd be great.
3: Indeed.
0: Thanks to everybody texted through. Tim and Campbell.

0: Well, Leith, Karen in Mullumbimby, Mick in Rupna, all these guys. Gary has sent it through as well. He got it really quickly as the unguarded moment by the church scene in Melbourne as well. Okay, do you want to do a science question, or would you like to do a Great Australian Book or New York? What do you want to do next?
1: Well, I'll go science.
0: Science it is. Which familiar metal is liquid at ordinary room temperature?
1: Can you say that again, please, Francis?
0: Sure. Which familiar metal is liquid at ordinary room temperature?
1: Ooh. Is it silver?
0: No, it is silver. It looks silver, but it's not silver. Yeah. Good on you, Tony.
1: All the best, mate. Cheers.
0: You too. Have a good morning. 1-300-800-222 to play. Steve is in Taree this morning. Hello, Steve.
2: Good morning.
0: Good morning to you. We're in the science classroom at the moment. Which familiar metal is liquid when at room temperature?
2: I'll have a crack. I don't know. It's probably mercury.
0: Probably no, right. Yep, it is mercury. That's why, it's, you know, when we have in our temperature gauges, that's why we use mercury, because it stays liquid at room temperature. Well done. So you got that one done. So one down. See if we can get you to three correct questions. Great Australian Books, nobody's gone there yet. A New York City or the last of our Aussie classic songs?
2: Classic songs would be the go.
0: Okay. Tell me the name of this 90s Aussie classic and the name of the band. Have a listen.

0: Come on. Come on, Steve. What is the name of that song in the band?
1: I wouldn't have. I'm a retired radio presenter and I don't even know the name of that song.
0: Really?
1: Yeah.
0: Oh, wow.
1: I used to work at 2TLP in Daru.
0: What were you playing on 2TLP?
1: Oh, all Australian stuff. Angels, My Sex, Jimmy and the Boys, Midnight Oil.
0: Jimmy and the Boys, wow. They won't let my girlfriend talk to me. That's classic. The great video for that song too, Steve.
1: Yeah, I remember that.
0: The wonderful Ignatius, I think Ignatius Jones up the front. Thanks for playing.
1: Righto, cheerio, mate.
0: Talk to you soon. 1-300-800-222. Our great Aussie classic rock question goes to David in Cronulla in the Shire.
2: How
0: are you? Do you know who that is?
2: It's Greg Perkins, isn't it?
0: It's Greg. It is Greg Perkins. His mum calls him Greg, but what do we know him as?
2: Tex Perkins.
0: Yeah, that was the name of the band
2: Tex
0: of the song.
2: Deadly and the Dum Dums.
0: It's not that bad. What you're playing with me now? Give us the song and the name.
2: Is it the one about better get a lawyer or something?
0: No, it's not. Right band, but not that song. Yeah, better get a lawyer, son. Better get a good one. Thank you.
2: Thanks, Frank. Thanks, good night.
0: 1-300-800-222 as we go to Steve in Leicester in New South Wales. Hello, Steve. Good morning to you, mate. How are you?
3: Okay. I'm good, thank you.
0: Do you know the name of the band and the song, Great Aussie Classic?
3: It's The Cruel Sea.
0: Yes. It is The Cruel Sea. I'll play it for you again. You get a chance to have another listen.

0: Oh, yeah, well, it's still got it. What's the name of the song there, Steve?
1: The Honeymoon Is Over.
0: It is. It's never going to be that way again. Thank you, Tex. Yeah. Right.
1: You can just wave over the fence to Tex. He lives up this way too.
0: He does. He does. He lives up that way. All right, you've got one down. Do you want to do a science question? A Great Australian Book or New York City?
1: Oh, let's do a Great Australian Book.
0: Good on you. Good on you for going there. Legendary Australian author Peter Carey has twice won the Booker Prize, which is no mean feat. Can you name one of the novels that he won the award with? And if you can name two, you get a polite round of golf clap, you know, as they do. You know, like
1: right,
0: this one.
1: Yes.
0: Yeah. Which two of his novels have won the Booker?
1: Illy Whacker.
0: No, it wasn't Illy Whacker. It's another good
1: book. Well, not one of
0: those. But thank you for playing.
1: No worries, mate.
0: Thank you for playing. 1-300-800-222. As Mark in Nunawading is our next caller here on the Forkers, but the lines are very much open. 0437-774-774 if you want to text through. Mark, we've got a question about...

0: Science is our next option. What do you want to do?
1: I'll go science.
0: Okay, this is science related in a way, but tell me this. In the movie Back to the Future, which fictional device makes time travel possible once Doc Brown powers it with the required 1.21 gigawatts?
1: It's funny because I just watched this the other day. The flux capacitor.
0: It's the flux capacitor. Yes, it is the flux capacitor. Still haven't quite invented that one yet. I really like the idea of it, but anyway. The flux capacitor, great movie. Still a classic. Oh, well done. You've entered two.
1: Mate.
0: We need three. We need to get you three so you can go into the prize pool and win the fridge magnet. So we have to take you to New York City for our next topic. And this is the question for three. This is that. This is you just got to. We're using golf analogies this morning. You're on the green. You're standing over it. You're about 2 feet away from the hole. You've just got to tap it in.
1: Don't put the pressure on me.
0: The Statue of Liberty, the mighty Statue of Liberty, was a gift to the United States from which country?
1: Oh my God. France.
0: Yes, it is. It was the French who provided the Statue of Liberty as a gift to the United States. Well done. You've done
1: Thank
0: it,
1: you,
0: Mark. You held your nerve and you tapped it in.
1: Yes.
0: You might be our winner this morning. You're the only one in the prize pool so far. Thanks for playing and stay listening.
1: It's a great show, mate. Keep it up.
0: Thank you, Mark. Appreciate it. 1-300-800-222 as we continue the quiz. Mark's in there. He's answered three. Paul in Newcastle. We need to check in with our friends in Newcastle. How are you, Paul?
2: Oh, very good. Thanks, Francis.
0: How's everyone doing after the grand final and everything that happened on the weekend?
2: I think everyone was really quite happy the way the Knights played.
0: Yeah, the big weekend.
2: And to be honest, I think the Roosters were all over them. They showed good grit. And,
0: they
2: scored that try in the last couple of minutes. We thought maybe.
0: Yeah, no, they had an incredible
2: season. The Roosters proved once again you can just buy premierships whenever you want to. Yeah. There you go.
0: That's a familiar tale from all around the world. Very true. All right, what would you like to go with? Great Australian books or New York City? There are two topics that are left.
2: Probably not either of my strong points. I'll try and bob out on Great Australian books.
0: Okay, tell me this for a start. Which Australian novelist wrote Monkey Grip, set amongst the houses, share houses, drugs and relationships of the 1970s in inner Melbourne? Also a wonderful film starring, Chrissy Amphlett was in the film, Nonnie Hazelhurst, I think, was the other star of that film. Who was the author of Monkey Grip?
2: The author of Monkey Grip, was it Kathy Lett?
0: No, right era, same ballpark, but different. Kathy Lett was not the author, but thanks, Paul.
2: No, it's all. Catch you soon. See you, Francis.
0: 1-300-800-222 to play. Lines are still open for if you want to have a go. John in East Gardens. G'day, John. How are you going?
3: Hey, Francis. Where'd the Saints go marching in when the Roosters? I'm a Rooster man, so very happy.
0: I bet you are.
3: That would be Helen Garner.
0: It would be Helen Garner. Have you seen the movie ever?
3: Yeah. I'm a bit like you. I'm a mad music guy. I picked it up in a secondhand store in Newtown.
0: That's a good get.
3: Like that soundtrack, and yes, I do remember the movie, and it's awesome Aussie classic.
0: Yeah, it's pretty gritty. Like it's
3: not a great subject matter, as you know.
0: Yeah.
3: The stories have got to be told.
0: Yeah, and it just is a great timepiece. You look at it and go, yeah, that feels like it was in the 70s and 80s. Absolutely. Okay, we've got to go to New York City here because that's what's left here. And then before we might be able to take you home with one more Australian book, which will be the last question. Frank Sinatra made the song New York, New York, his signature tune at the back end of his career. But which legendary female star of stage and screen was the original performer and sang it in Martin Scorsese's 1977 film of the same name? She was a legend of both stage and screen. Song and dance, she could do it all.
3: She's American?
0: Yes.
3: See, I'm only thinking of Shelley Bassey, but she's not American.
0: No.
3: I'm not saying that answer. Just thinking out loud. Ella Fitzgerald?
0: Ella Fitzgerald, but yes, another great woman of song. Thank you very much, mate.
3: Other four questions before that coming in. Well, it doesn't matter.
0: It's the way the tumbling tie stumbles.
3: Yeah.
0: Thanks,
3: buddy.
0: Thanks. See you, mate. Thank you very much. So it is going to be Mark Nunawading, who is our winner of the four quiz this morning. He's done it. He got the three questions. And the answer to that question was Liza Minnelli. Liza Minnelli was the first person.

and to sort of make New York, New York her own. And of course, Frank took it to another level in terms. And that's right, Gary sent it through. It was Liza in the film that Scorsese made. But yes, Mark and Nana Wadden, call us back. You are our winner in a very, very entertaining, if somewhat ragged, and all over the shop four quiz for this morning. But it was a lot of fun, and I thank you all for playing along with me. Francis Leach with you here. It's Wednesday morning, wherever you are around Australia. Here's Warrupi Band.

0: Love that desert rock. Warrumpi Band from their album Big Name No Blankets. And Blackfella Whitefella is the song.
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0: Francis with you here on this Wednesday morning. It's 5 minutes to three in Tasmania, New South Wales and Victoria. 5 to 2 in Queensland, 25 past two in South Australia, 25 past one in the Territory, and it's 5 to midnight in the West. Lee Hatcher is our good friend who co-hosts the Modern Grandparenting Podcast. And, of course, the grandfather to, count them, 9 grandchildren of his own, and he joins us regularly here on Overnights. Good morning, Lee. How are you going?
4: Hi, Francis. It's great always to talk. And we've got a 10th now. So we get a 10th. Cop that.
0: Double figures. Who's the new arrival?
4: We're Babe Crumb. Yeah, we've got 8 boys and 2 girls now. And just a total treat.
0: That's incredible. Who's the newest addition to the team?
4: Little Theo. Theodore. So we're just so in love with him too.
0: Oh, great. Welcome to the Hatcher clan, little Theo, yeah. Number 10. You want more and you can field a football team.
4: I don't know. I mean, they more and more people are saying to me, oh, what are you doing these days? And I think, oh, well, it's mainly grandchildren, but what a delight, what a treat, what a privilege, actually.
0: It is. And it must make your life incredibly rich and incredibly busy.
4: Yes, and we're constantly getting calls. We've actually just had a week away, which is our first holiday for about 2 years. And it's only been a week, but it's been a great week. And now we're back in the harness.
0: Excellent. And we're talking this morning to you about being a grandparent and taking on that grandparental role where you do have the green light to be a little bit indulgent with your grandchildren. Is that right? Are we allowed to do that?
4: Yeah, I reckon. And how to spoil a grandchild, I think one of the greatest things we can offer them, because hopefully we've got a bit more time on our hands, and just to be a bit more relaxed than no doubt their parents. I'm not trying to beat their parents or, you know, get a one up on their parents, our kids, but they're very pressed these days and not a lot of time, and we've got that time to do a whole lot of things. And one of my principles of being a grandparent and on the Modern Grandparenting Podcast is to give yourself every break. So you don't have to go to a lot of money, don't have to go to a lot of trouble to spoil a kid or to give them really terrific memories. I took my 4-year-old grandson fishing earlier this year. And we got out of the car with our fishing rods and we were kind of just going down, walking down to this fishing spot. He said, "This is the best day of my life."
0: Oh, how exciting.
4: we had some friends around last night, another grandfather, and he said, "I took my grandson on a ferry and on a train and on a bus. They took most of the day. And at the end of the day, the grandchild said, this is just, I love Papa. I love public transport."
0: Yes.
4: And I know that. We've got lots of ferries with our kids. They love it. It's just terrific. So it doesn't have to be too complicated.
0: No. The other thing finding a little moment with them.
4: Yeah, yeah. We've done lots of cooking with our grandkids. And one of the favourites, you remember this, toffee apples.
0: Mm.
4: Cooks toffee apples
0: the
4: anymore.
0: Dentist's friend.
4: They love toffee apples.
0: Well, we're going to ask people, Lee, before the news, because the news is coming up. 1-300-800-222, or you can text on 0437-774-774. What it is that you do with your grandchildren, if you have grandchildren, to spoil them. And, you know, as Lee said, the thing, little things, it doesn't have to be about spending a lot of money. It could just be about giving them time and getting to do things that they otherwise wouldn't. But we'll take your calls and talk to Lee again after the news with you about how you spoil your grandkids. 1-300-800-222 or text 0437-774-774. But right now it's news time.
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0: Hello, this is ABC News with David Rowlands. The Federal Opposition Leader Angus Taylor has admitted his proposed cuts to migration will affect the aged care sector. The Coalition has put forward its plan to slash temporary migrant visas by 650,000 over 4 years, but has promised to increase temporary skilled workers. Mr. Taylor says there'll be some exemptions for in-demand sectors like aged care. However, appearing on the ABC's 7:30 program, he admitted that some aged care workers would be impacted.
1: There will be some.
2: How many?
1: Well, I don't have the exact number.
2: You have an approximate number?
1: Well, you know, there will be some. There will be some, and I don't have that.
2: Thousands?
1: There will be some, and there will be some who are completely unaffected by it.
0: ASOS says customers' personal information may have been accessed through unauthorised activity.

0: hours after shoppers were sent a phone alert saying the online fashion retailer had been hacked. Eliza Getzey takes up the story.
1: Users of the ASOS mobile app were sent an alarming phone notification last night with the headline, ASOS Hacked. The message reads, "We've fully compromised the Snowflake instance. Engage with us or we will leak it." Snowflake is a cloud-based data platform that companies like ASOS use to store, process and analyse data, including transactions. ASOS has apologised and is urging customers not to click the link contained in the unauthorised notification. The UK-based company says it's investigating and so far believes basic personal information, including name and contact details, may have been accessed, but it doesn't believe any payment card information or passwords are affected.
0: News agency Reuters is reporting a suspected plot involving Iran launching a complex drone attack on a key British airbase led the United States to remove its B-1 bomber aircraft from the base. Two US officials spoke to Reuters on condition of anonymity. Iran has denied any involvement in any alleged plot at RAAF Fairford, the preferred European base for US bombers. British police say they've arrested a 22-year-old British man in London on suspicion of preparation of terrorist acts in what is the seventh arrest in their investigation into the suspected plots. There have been clashes between protesters and police in several French cities as nationwide demonstrations take place to call for more investment in schools. Police fired tear gas towards protesters in the southern city of Toulouse, while police in Lyon say they responded when missiles were thrown at officers. The BBC's Mark Lowen has more from southeastern France.
2: It's been a day of really fluid protests here in Marseille. We've been following the crowds right through the city. There have been thousands of people on the streets here. It's been pretty peaceful, starting and moving through the streets of various parts of the city. And now we've come down to an area where actually the police are further down there. We've walked past huge lines of riot police vehicles, and now another protest has gathered here.
0: A labourer has told the Queensland CFMEU inquiry that he was ambushed and assaulted outside his home after crossing a union picket line. Will Murray has the details.
3: Fo R. Lam was confronted by CFMEU members trying to block access to the Dutton Park Cross River Rail site in May 2024. Desperate to work that day, he managed to barge his way through the men who had linked arms to prevent entry. Mr. R. Lam told the inquiry he had a number of hostile interactions with the CFMEU afterwards, and in August was assaulted while getting into his car to go to work. He said he was punched a number of times and hit with a metal bar, but managed to fight off the offenders. He said he was sure it was because he stood up to the union.
4: That's definitely those guys.
3: The hearing continues.
0: The Perth Mint will create a special edition coin commemorating Live Aid, with proceeds going towards Band-Aid's humanitarian work in Africa. 50 special edition coins will be released in December, along with signed copies of Do They Know It's Christmas original vinyl singles. Former Ultravox frontman Midge Ure, who was a co-founder of Live Aid in 1985 with Sir Bob Geldof, says the collaboration will help the concert's legacy live on.
5: That coin is something special because long after Bob and I are dust, that coin will carry on telling the story, as well as generate a huge amount of income to support the charities that we've been supporting for the last 40 years.
0: That brings up to date with the latest ABC News. For more at any time of the day or night, you can download the ABC Listen app.
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14: Morning. Welcome to Wednesday. It's 3:06 in Victoria, New South Wales and Tassie. 3:24 in South Australia, 2:24 in the Northern Territory, and 6:06 in Western Australia. And we're with Lee Hatcher, co-host of the Modern Grandparenting podcast, and we're talking about, you know, as grandparent, the green light to spoil your grandkids and how you go about it and how you do it right and how you create those incredibly powerful memories that last your grandchild's lifetime. And it's always good fun to talk to you about it. 1-300-800-222 is the number to call, or 0437-774-774 is the number to text. And Lee, we've got some text messages already, and some beautiful ones too. I'll read this one from Kathy, who says, "My 70-year-old pa used to tandem bike to shops with me. They were the best memories, whistling Daisy Daisy." That's a beautiful memory from Kathy. And this one also from Tammy in Greenmount. "As a grandmother, I suggest magnet fishing off a jetty or pier. So much fun. No fish and guts. We've found a scooter, a circular saw covered in barnacles, a pedestrian beware sign, a crab pot, and numerous hooks, sinkers, and fishing lines to clear the river bottom." So there's different ways to have fun, Lee.
15: That fishing expedition I spoke about with my 4-year-old grandson, he caught a toadfish and I caught a sock. And that's all. In all seriousness, that's all I caught. But it was one of the most lovely days. Camping. Kids love camping. If you can get out and about, just get a little cheap tent. They love that. Sleepovers. That is one of the biggest treats that you can offer kids. My wife said last night, she said, "I'll never forget my grandfather cooking smoked fish and fillet steak for breakfast." She said, "I felt like the queen." You know, it doesn't need to be that expensive or that kind of troublesome to be an absolute delight. Music. I've got a kit of drums in my my office. I'm a bass player. I'm mentoring my 12-year-old son who lives a long way away from us. On Zoom, the communication options open for us today. And in any time one of our grandkids reaches about 3, they're on the drums. And they love it. You know, they're not playing much, but they're bashing away and loving it. Absolutely.
14: So you're having a bit of rock school on Zoom with your 12-year-old grandson.
15: Yes. And I mean, I can't believe the communication options open to us that weren't open to our grandparents.
14: Yeah.
15: The other thing I thought, I mean, this list a mile long, you can dig a little hole in your backyard or a big hole if you want, line it with bricks and chuck some sticks and twigs and wood in it and build a fire pit and just get a couple of chairs and sit around watching the fire through the night. Kids love that, actually.
14: Yeah, what a great idea.
15: Yeah, that's one of the, especially with teenagers, we discover this with as parents, but you build a fire pit, that's all the entertainment you need for a teenager's party.
14: Yeah, there's something timeless ritual of sitting around a fire and just having time.
15: Yeah, poking a stick in and having some marshmallows. Take a kid to a show or any kind of entertainment or a sporting event. That is absolutely memorable. I mean, these are great kind of memories being laid down.
14: Yeah, let's get some calls. 1-300-800-222. What is it that maybe your grandparents did that you remember that make those moments so thing you cherish? Or maybe as a grandparent yourself that you are doing now or have done with your grandchildren to create those special moments and maybe to spoil them a little bit and maybe do things that that their parents would not usually do, like my mum with my daughter Evie. It was always the come home on a Friday, mum would come over and there'd be a pink icing donut and a big M. I mean, it was, you know, straight out sugar bribery, but yeah, it was, and they'd be sitting on the couch watching some cheesy TV, but that was it. That was the delight. Evie used to look forward to it every week. Grandma coming out to watch telly and bring her a big M. Pearl in Darwin. Hello, Pearl. How are you?
16: Hello, I'm good.
14: Have you got a tip on how to spoil a grandchild?
16: Oh, my gosh.

0: I've got a couple of grandchildren, but I was just, you were just talking then about back when we were little girls and boys. My granddad, I used to sit for hours at a table with him and play. He taught me how to play patience cards. Patience.
1: Oh, yes.
0: And he was in the Second World War, and he never really spoke much about anything, and he was very quiet. What I remember as a little girl, going to Grandad and Granny's place, and Grandad would play patience with us. And as for Granny, back in 1960, when I was 8, she walked me down to my Auntie Belle's house to see the first episode of Coronation Street, could you believe?
1: Corrie!
0: Absolutely, Corrie, yeah. And now, my little baby grandchild is 3.5, and I had her babysitting her today for 4 hours, and I'm a nana. I have 21 grandchildren, and she's the one I spend most time with, and I happen to be blind. So it makes it interesting when she's here with me.
1: How challenging is it for you, Pearl, as an unsighted person to be able to deal with the energy and the colour movement?
0: Hang on a minute. Stop there. What is an unsighted person?
1: A blind person.
0: Thank you.
1: What is it like to have to deal with the energy of a child and manage all of that?
0: It's mentally challenging and stuff. And she's sitting there, and I knew what she was doing or where she was. And she said, "Nana, look. And she's got this thing, because her uncle is into cars, and he likes cars and burnouts and stuff like that. And she just loves to watch. Anyway, she had these cars on the table. She said, Nana, look. And I said, "I can't see. What are you doing?" She said, "Well, listen." And the cars were making, "Listen, Nana, listen." And, they learn how to deal with things, and so do we. Anyway,
1: 21, Pearl. I thought George was going. Lee was going well with 10, but 21.
0: I have 21 grandchildren. The oldest two are 32. They were born in the same month, and Stella is the youngest, and she's like, one day she came to me and she said, "Nana, look at this," and I said, "I can't, sweetheart, I can't." "Why, Nana?" I said, "I can't see. My eyes are broken." She said, "Oh, right." And then she just put two little hands, can you imagine two little toddler's hands on your cheeks? And she said, she yelled at me, she said, "Can you hear?" Yeah, she looked at me straight in the face because I said, "Oh, sweetheart, I can't see. Nana can't see. Can you hear?" Yeah. No, and she just comes to me and takes my hand and says, "Nana, this and that." And she just walks to me and whatever and all the rest of it and, like, takes my hand and, she's spoiled.
1: In all the right way.
0: Yeah, but apart from, let's let the sight thing go, but she's terribly spoiled, yeah.
1: Ah, she's got plenty of memories of Nana, that's for sure. Good on you, Pearl.
0: Thank you.
1: Thanks for calling. 1-300-800-222. Isn't that a great story, Lee? How easy kids adapt to circumstances.
2: What a delight! And I just picture those two little hands on her cheek and the yelling. There's such precious moments. I always say to my wife and do it myself. Write these down. They're just golden moments. You can't forget them.
1: This comes from George. "Hi, Francis and Lee. My grandkids love it when I read them a book and include their name in the story."
2: Yeah, yeah.
1: That's a nice little twist on things.
2: Yeah. The other thing I've done, I've done a few days with several, three of my grandchildren now. We do a day a week. We go out on all these adventures, mostly public transport again, and take lots of pictures, and at the end of the year we do a book, an online book, and put the pictures together. Those books are precious kind of literary items in our family. The other thing I pick up on what Pearl said about patience, games. Kids love games. Again, you've given a precious thing of time, but I must confess, I

0: consider board games BORED.
1: Yeah.
0: I'm not a big games person, so it's a big sacrifice for me. But they learn so much. There's so much kind of interaction over a simple board game. It's games and teaching games. I teach my kids, grandkids, chess. We're great chess players in our extended family. And again, it's time that they've got.
1: Yes, 1-300-800-222 is our number. Lee Hatcher is with us, co-host of the Modern Grandparenting Podcast. And we're talking to you about how to spoil your grandkids, or whether you, and we don't mean that in a way that is totally enjoyable, but how you make their day or their time special with you, or if you had a grandparent or grandparents who did that for you in a way that you remember and cherish. And I think Bill, who's out there on the road this morning, who's given us a call, has a story for us. Good morning, Bill. Welcome to ABC Radio Overnights.
2: Thank you, Francis. How are you?
1: Doing well, Bill.
2: That's good.
1: What about your poppy?
2: He had this old Studebaker. Like, this was back when we were back in probably the late 50s. So it had the really big old car, had the sideboards on it and everything, and it had a boot that used to fold out, and there was, you could sit two kids, maybe three kids in there if you were really lucky. No seat belts. And so we always used to fight about who was, like Poppy used to always take us for a drive in it, and we used to have a big fight about who was going to sit in that boot.
1: That was the golden chair, was it, if you got the opportunity to sit in there?
2: Oh, yeah, unreal, mate. The wind in your hair. Whatever hair we had left, because Poppy used to give us a haircut as well.
1: Was it the bowl on the head?
2: No. He was German. And, you know, you see Germans in, like, tank commanders and that, and they've got a sort of, like a flat top sort of thing, you know?
1: Yes.
2: And that's how we used to cut our hair.
1: Yeah, we're looking pretty sharp back then, Bill.
2: Oh, mate, we were. We thought we were dead on.
1: What a man of many talents, Bill. He could cut your hair and he'd take you for a ride as well.
2: Oh, definitely.
1: What was his name? What was Poppy's name, Bill?
2: Oh, shit, I wouldn't have a clue.
1: He's just Poppy. That's it.
2: Yeah.
1: There you go, fair enough.
2: Poppy and Grandma.
1: That's all you needed to know.
2: She was a little Irish woman. About, I don't know, 5 foot tall.
1: Yep.
2: And he was this big German bloke. He came out well before the Second World War. And, like, he was probably 6 foot tall and, you know, pretty well built. And you look at them together and you think, wow.
1: different folks, strokes for different folks, Bill. Here you go.
2: Yeah.
1: Good stuff. Thank you for sharing your memories. Really appreciate it.
2: No worries, Francis. Thanks for a good show.
1: Thank you, mate. Lee Hatcher's with us, co-host of the Modern Grandparenting Podcast, and Joan's in Perth with her memories. Lee, hi, Joan.
3: Hi, Francis. I have 7 grandchildren. They don't all live in Perth. Some of them live in the eastern states, and I'm very, very close to my granddaughters, one in Melbourne and 3 in Tasmania. But the one in Melbourne I've become particularly close to because she lost her mum, my daughter, 3 years ago.
1: Oh, I'm so sorry to hear that.
3: I've stepped up to do all the things perhaps that mum would have done. And so, but I mean, I've always been close to her. When she was 16, I gave her a sewing machine. She thought, oh, God, that's a pretty awful present. On Saturday night, she went to a fancy dress party. In the middle of the fancy dress party, she sent me a photo. Nana, my girlfriend won first prize at the fancy dress, and I was a runner-up.
1: Oh, fantastic.
3: Sorry. Yeah, so I showed her how to use the machine, but her little boy and I have become quite close.
1: So you're a great-grandmother now, Joan.
3: I've got almost 3 great-grandchildren, but my granddaughter in Melbourne, her little boy, once again, you know, because he doesn't have, well, he's got his nan in Melbourne, but I'm the other Nana. I'm the sticker Nana. I used to, well, when he was little, I'd buy him stickers because, you know, he couldn't read and I wanted him to do things himself. I bought books for him, for her to read to him, because I read to my grandchildren. But the stickers, Nana's a sticker lady. But I send him all sorts of just little things that that he loves. In February, I was going to go over. I'm going to Tasmania, and I was going to Melbourne in March. And I thought, well, rather than go to Melbourne in March, I'll pay for them to go from Melbourne to Tasmania.
1: It's a big family reunion of sorts.
3: It's my son's birthday in Tassie. And, of course, my granddaughter, Tony had some ridiculous name that she had to call him when he was little, one good hell of a bloke or something or other it ended with. But it was a great long name that she had to call Sir Tony. And anyway, I said to her, would you like to come to his birthday party? Or to his birthday. I said it to her before I asked him. And instead of me going to Melbourne in March, she's coming to Tasmania. And I've booked a house and we're all going to stay together for my son's birthday. But
1: special to have everyone together. It's such a rare thing to be able to do when people live so far apart, isn't it?
3: It is. And we shall see her cousins in Melbourne too. So, and we'll see the new baby. The new baby will have arrived by then. And so it'll be rather lovely.
1: Excellent. We'll have the best time.
3: Yes, we will.
1: And lots of photos too, lots of photos.
3: Oh, yes, we do take lots of photos.
1: Yes, and Joan and Lee, I guess the great thing is, you know, for all of the vagaries of social media and having cameras on our phones and stuff, it does make keeping those memories of those moments a little easier just to be able to take those photos and put them away somewhere. And as you said, Lee, maybe making a little book out of them for everyone to enjoy at a different time.
0: Yeah, and holidays are such a good idea. We've got a great episode on the Modern Grandparenting podcast with Mike Munro, the legendary Nine Network journalist, purely about this kind of stuff, how to treat your grandkids. And he went away he's gone on many great holidays, not necessarily expensive holidays with his grandkids. What memories are laid down during that time, you know?
1: Yeah, plenty. Look, it's been awesome talking to everyone. Joan, thank you for your call and everybody else that texted through and called in as well. And Lee, just before we finish, I mean, do you have to negotiate what boundaries are with parents when it comes to spoiling grandkids? You don't want to overstep the mark if, you know, for instance, parents have said, you know, they've got hardline rules about, you know, maybe it's access to television or certain foods, and you want to do the thing that your grandchild wants to do, but, you know, there might be a parent that goes, hey, that's too far.
0: Francis, that is a really, really good point. I once did an interview where, I mean, I'm still amazed that I have to say this. This grandfather was treating his little grandkids to some alcohol. Inverted commas. I couldn't believe it. But yes, you are the grandparents. You are not the parents. And I mean, I think do yourself a favor and remain on side with our kids, their parents. You've got to negotiate that, and if there are lines, don't overstep them, because we've had numbers of stories in the podcast and accounts of great fractures in families where grandparents have stepped over the mark.
1: And it must be hard too, though, I imagine, if you've got sort of three or four kids who are having children, and so you've got 10 or 12 grandparents, grandchildren, but those different families might have different views on how to do things, and your grandparenting to all of these little people, and you know, it's not one size fits all, I imagine.
0: It's a great point. We've got four kids. We've got four in-laws, like their spouses. Those four, our four kids, are as different as you can imagine from each other. The spouses are as different from each other. So there are eight people that we're negotiating.
1: It's not the United Nations, Lee.
0: That's right. Negotiate. So everybody's got different kind of ideas, and you're just mad if you don't fit in with that. You might not agree.

0: with it. But you know, you put your big boy and girl pants on. You're the grandparents, and there's just such a world of treats open to you if you can negotiate that well. And that's not hard.
1: And the other part of that would be it also gives you as a grandparent a different experience each time too.
0: Yeah. You learn a lot, let me tell you. You know this. I'm sure you know this in your grandparenting. You learn a lot. But to remain open, remain available, and it's not about you, actually. That's one of the keys, I think. It's about the grandkids.
1: Lee, where can people find your fab podcast?
0: If you just Facebook, we're on Facebook. 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
1: 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Thank you, and congratulations on the arrival of the latest grandchild, little Theo.
0: Thanks so much, Francis. Always great to talk. All the best.
1: 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Thanks for all your calls and texts as well. Always really great to talk about that particular issue and how we go about being the best grandparents that we can be. Hope your Wednesday morning's travelling okay. Here's the Hoodoo
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0: The Gurus, 1,000 miles away here on ABC Radio Overnights. Where it's 29 to 4 in New South Wales, Victoria and Tasmania. It's a minute after 3 in South Australia. 1 past 2 in the Northern Territory and 29 to 1 in the West. Jeff Jenkins is going to do some new music for us very soon. Always good to catch up with Jeff. Thank you for all your messages about grandparenting. Some really great stories, but also some great advice and some, you know, different takes on things as well. This is from Jennifer Brownie, who's texted through saying, sometimes grandchildren don't have to be biologically related. We stepped in as their biological grandparents are largely absent and taken on that role. And that's so true. Families just congregate and evolve and are different. And those relationships can be just as powerful regardless of those biological ties. And it's really important that we remember that. Thank you, Jennifer, for that.
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0: Jeffrey Archer is an author that many of you will be familiar with. He was an unusual character. There's no doubt about that. He wrote every word of his novels by hand. And his last one, his last book, took him 2 years to finish. That novel is called Adam and Eve, and it's only just been released. And the legendary British author has died at home at the age of 86. Now, he was a complex character. He was a best-selling writer, an MP, a one-time prisoner with a reputation for doing some shonky deals and having some shady relationships, but he also sold more than 300 million books worldwide, a lot of them in my mother's house. She loves Jeffrey Archer. Stephanie Smale has the story.
4: He was a best-selling novelist, a politician, and at one time a prisoner. And Jeffrey Archer is being remembered for his complexity and wit. The British author and former Member of Parliament died suddenly, aged 86, on the eve of the release of his final novel, Adam and Eve. Before he started writing, his political ambition was fierce, becoming an MP at the age of 29, which he'd reflected was too young.
5: I thought I would be Prime Minister by the age of 35. In fact, right. I was trying to work out which job I would do after I'd been Prime Minister. Right, no, it was too young.
4: As his friend and journalist Adam Bolton explains, Jeffrey Archer had hurdles to clear from early on in his political life.
6: He had a career as a bright young MP, but that came to an end when he got into difficulties with business and was bankrupted for the first time. And he then started writing novels to get himself out of hock.
4: Adam Bolton says Jeffrey Archer's interests and investments spanned the world, from art to lucrative land deals, pointing out he was always working his connections at home and abroad.
6: You really couldn't make it up about Jeffrey Archer. And what he used to do was gather journalists and senior figures in the Conservative Party at late night. He called them shepherd's pie and krug parties, where an invitation that was very closely guarded.
4: In a statement, his publisher, HarperCollins, says the author died suddenly and peacefully at home. The one-time member of the House of Lords was a member of Margaret Thatcher's government.
7: She was interested in results, getting things done.
4: He then had aspirations to become London's mayor, but he was jailed for perjury in 2001 after being found guilty of lying and cheating in his 1987 libel case against the Daily Star. The charges arose from damages he sought over allegations that he slept with a prostitute. He told the BBC last month he had no regrets about that time in his life, though.
7: Certainly not. Learned a lot from it. Learned how privileged and lucky I was, and got about 5 books out of it. So no, you mustn't look back.
4: What he did regret was not making it further in politics, as he told the ABC's 7:30 program in 2018.
7: Not really getting as far as I should have done in politics. that was a failure in that sense.
4: Jeffrey Archer's writing career spans five decades, and he wrote every word of his novels and manuscripts by hand. He says it took him 2 years to finish his final novel, Adam and Eve, which has just been released. Journalist Adam Bolton again.
6: He was working right up to the end. I mean, quite incredible that he just brought out his last book and was actually in the process of doing interviews about that book.
4: After selling more than 300 million books worldwide, he was preparing to put down his pen forever. Jeffrey Archer told the BBC he was ready for a relaxed retirement, saying he believed his last novel was his best.
7: I always knew it was going to be the last book, and I always hoped it would be the best thing I could ever do, so I could go and say that's it.
4: He was 86.
0: Stephanie Schmale with that report of the demise and of Jeffrey Archer, who died at the age of 86 after selling over 300 million books. Alan from Semaphore is on the phone. He's given us a call. Good morning, Alan. How are you?
8: Yes, good, thanks. Yeah.
0: Jeffrey Archer at 86 passing away, and you've got a connection.
8: I have, yes. He had the most unlikely collaboration ever. He wrote a book which sought advice from my cousin, Father Frank Maloney, the leading Salesian priest in Australia who passed away last year, almost identical age. And the book was called The Gospel According to Judas.
0: Wow. So how did that happen? How did that collaboration happen?
8: Well, I'm just reading from the internet, but it says he sought guidance from Cardinal Carlo Martini on a biblical scholar to help him advise him on the book, and that led him to Father Frank, and he provided about 80% of the theological scholarship in the book.
0: Wow. I hope he got some of the royalties from one of those.
8: Well he donated his share of the proceeds to build a school in Samoa.
0: Oh, there you go. See, that's a beautiful circle of things, isn't it?
8: It is, yeah.
0: Thank you, Alan. What a great story.
8: Yeah.
0: Thanks for calling us and telling us about it.
8: No worries.
0: Alan, with a story about how his uncle was able to collaborate on a book and provide the theological underpinning for one of Jeffrey Archer's many successful books. Come again, Robert. We'll talk with our friend Jeff Jenkins about some new music, but here's a classic from John Denver for you. Almost

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3: ABC Radio Overnights, talking new music is something that I love to do. And the person that I love to do it with is Jeff Jenkins, who talks regularly with us here about what is out and about. Good morning, Jeff. How are you?
4: Good morning, Francis. Going well.
3: Ella Hooper, we all got to know her many years ago when she broke out of Violet Town in Victoria near Albury, not far from Albury, with her band Killing Heidi. But since then, she's been forging her own path.
4: Yeah, Ella Hooper is a remarkable Australian story. She's a child star who's managed to become a well-adjusted adult and, as you said, built a great career as well. I caught up with Ella recently and asked her what her very first album that she ever bought, and she was still in primary school in Violet Town when she bought the debut album by American band Veruca Salt. And they had an album called American Thighs, and it was a single called See That. And I bet you were playing that on the radio back in the mid-90s.
3: Absolutely I was.
4: Yeah. And Veruca Salt featured two really strong women, Louise Post and Nina Gordon. So that had a big influence on young Ella Hooper. And around that same time, Silverchair were taking off, three teenagers from Newcastle. And Ella thought, I think I can do this too. So at the age of 13, she started a band called Killing Heidi with her big brother, Jesse. And as you said, they were living in Violet Town, home to about 1,000 people. And Killing Heidi just exploded when Ella was still only 16 years old. Weir and Mascara were smash hits. Their debut album, Reflector, spent 6 weeks at number one. They won 4 ARIA awards, including Best Group and Best Album. Killing Heidi ended up doing 3 albums. They still do the occasional gig, but Ella Hooper is now focused on her solo career. And whereas Killing Heidi was very much a rock band, Ella's solo work is more rootsy. So Americana is a good description of it all, inspired by the record she heard when she was growing up in her mum and dad's record collection, Linda Ronstadt, Bonnie Raitt, Joni Mitchell, Emmylou Harris, Iris DeMent. So a great sound, and Ella is really, really good at it.
3: Well, it's great that she's found a path that gives her an opportunity to continue her career because, as we know, Jeff, artists who start so young often find it hard to forge ahead into their adult years.
4: Yeah, she's now 43, so all grown up, plenty of stories to tell. The new album is called Overnight Success, which is a bit of an ironic title because that's what she did go through. So it's all about growing up, dealing with fame, coming out the other side. Ella went to Nashville to make the record, so she hooked up with some great session musicians, all those guys who just come in, play the song, and then walk out and you end up with a great sounding record. So an amazing experience for Ella Hooper. She also has a wonderful sense of humour. If anyone's seen her on the telly, they know that. So the record never gets too heavy. And the song I want to play for us this morning, Ella kept expecting to find her dream cowboy in Nashville, but she always came home single. So here is Ella Hooper. The song is called Cowboy Man.

0: come and catch me if you can.
1: That's Ella Hooper and her song Cowboy Man from her new album Overnight Success here on ABC Radio Overnights. And Jeff Jenkins is bringing us some new music as he does every couple of weeks. And Jeff, this is new music that we're going to talk about now, but it's also old music and it's from the Beatles canon.
2: Yes, from 61 years ago. So some old new music. It was album number 6 for the Beatles and probably their first masterpiece. We're talking about the Rubber Soul record. And when Brian Wilson first heard Rubber Soul, he was so blown away, he locked himself up and finished Pet Sounds for the Beach Boys. So it was such an impact on the music world. Paul McCartney says Rubber Soul was the beginning of my adult life. So as the album's about to be reissued, a few fun facts about the album. At the time, old blues musicians in America looked down a bit on the Rolling Stones because they were white guys playing R&B, and they called their sound Plastic Soul. And the Beatles were so amused by that term, they decided to call their album Rubber Soul. Now, the Beatles were so big in 1965, Rubber Soul didn't even feature their name anywhere on the cover. It was just a photo and the title because everyone knew who the Beatles were right around the world. Now, the album was the first Western pop album to feature a sitar, which George plays in Norwegian Wood. The album features Ringo's very first songwriting credit, What Goes On, which he wrote with John and Paul. And the album also features In My Life, which is such a great song, which John called my first real major piece of work. Now, you know, I'm not telling anyone anything they don't know. It is a great album. But sometimes these reissues can really annoy the hardcore collectors because there's just so many different versions of the record. For Rubber Soul, there's the standard single CD, which of course is the album, with a new mix by Giles Martin, the son of the original producer, Sir George Martin. There's a two CD deluxe version, which is the album plus some demos.

0: ads and outtakes. There's the 4CD Super Deluxe Edition, which includes the mono version of the album, plus the original American edition of the record. And of course, there are all the vinyl versions as well. So being a Beatles fan is certainly not cheap.
1: No, it's not. And it does feel at times like the record company's having a land, because it was only 15 or 20 years ago that they reissued all of the Beatles albums in mono and stereo and on vinyl in a box set format, which was, you know, for the completist was a touchstone. And here we go again with these single album reissues.
0: Yeah, and they're not really finding anything that their hardcore fans have not heard before. Even when there are demos and outtakes, usually they've been available in some shape or form, or bootlegs of them. So yeah, it is problematic for the Beatles fans, because they want to have everything, but they've probably already got it. It's just being repackaged in another way. Having said that, there will be some people discovering this album for the very first time, which will be incredibly exciting. So to play this morning, one of my favourite Beatles songs, it's a bit of an understated gem, I reckon, from the Beatles. A couple of the tracks on Rubber Soul were inspired by Paul's relationship with English actress Jane Asher. They ended up getting engaged before they broke up in 1968, so it was a bit of a rocky relationship. So I thought we'd check out one of those songs. Here is Paul McCartney and the Beatles, I'm Looking Through You.

Oh, magic still. Magic. And yes, I got sucked in again and went out and bought Rubber Soul all over again. I bought the double album version with some of the outtakes on it, including really interesting outtakes of We Can Work It Out as well, and a few other tracks, and Michelle and Norwegian Wood, and that album in stereo. And it's so great to hear it in stereo. When stereo became a thing, Rubber Soul, you got the vocals isolated in the right channel and the music in the left channel. And that must have been mind-blowing back in the day. But there it is, Jeff Jenkins, some new music, old music. It's always fresh. It's always brilliant. The Beatles, Rubber Soul, which has been remixed, polished by Giles Martin. Which is a beautiful thing. Giles, of course, the son of George Martin, and he's done a great job on it too. And that was Looking Through You. Coming up to the news, wherever you are around the country, then we're going to be talking about The Last Snowgum, a great book by Anthony Sharwood and Anna Longford about saving one of Australia's most iconic and beautiful trees. Before that, from Western Australia, here's Tall Tales and True.

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1: Hello, this is ABC News with David Rollins. Prime Minister Anthony Albanese says climate change is an issue the world needs to solve together. Mr. Albanese has been in Tuvalu to see how climate change is threatening the existence of small island nations. The visit is part of a four-day pre-COP event, which Australia is co-hosting in the Pacific, ahead of November's UN Climate Conference in Turkey. Mr. Albanese says Australia is strongly committed to the Pacific and giving countries on the front line of climate change a platform.
2: No country acting alone is enough. We need to work with the world, which is why measures such as the Pacific Resilience Facility are so important. This will provide energy access, resilience and security for more than 300,000 people.
1: The Coalition is proposing to cut Australia's temporary migration intake by about 650,000 people over 4 years. Political reporter Evelyn Manfield reports.
3: The Coalition wants to make deep cuts to bridging, temporary graduate and student visas in a reduction to migration it says would take pressure off roads, infrastructure, schools and housing. As part of its migration policy, if elected, the opposition would cut net overseas migration from its current level of about 292,000 to 100,000 in the first 2 years, climbing to 160,000 in 4 years. Labor's target is 225,000 people by 2028, while One Nation

0: Biden is vowing to push migration into negative territory before pursuing a NOM cap of 130,000.
1: A nationwide day of student protests has shaken France, with thousands marching in cities around the country. Police fired tear gas at demonstrators blockading high schools as students, teachers and parents took to the streets on the biggest day of action in a wave of demonstrations against understaffed and dilapidated classrooms. French Prime Minister Sébastien Lecornu has condemned what he's called extreme violence among the rallies. Prep class student Jeanne has condemned the actions of police and what she feels is apathy from the government.
2: What really struck me is the fact that the youth are not at all being listened to. The youth are holding relatively pacifist movements, and in return they hit us with batons, with shields, tasers. They take away our eyes, our teeth. I'm sorry, that's not what listening to the youth is.
1: OpenAI executive Jason Kwan has fronted a parliamentary inquiry into AI and apologised again for the Medicare hack in June that authorities weren't alerted to until months later. The executive, who flew in from the US, told the hearing that training models are now monitored in real time and that alarms are triggered if they interact with the internet in a way they're not meant to. In an exclusive interview after the hearing, the ABC asked Mr. Kwan what message he has for Australians after weeks of negative press.
3: I think, over half of Australian adults currently use the technology, and I think that, some of the examples in the hearing about how they're getting a lot of benefits out of it. And so I'm just really looking forward to continuing to support that.
1: Viewers and fellow journalists are paying tribute to popular presenter and newsreader Richard Moorcroft, who's died at the age of 70. Here's Eliza Getzey.
4: Good evening, Richard Moorcroft with ABC News.
2: A familiar face and voice on TV screens across the nation, Richard Moorcroft presented ABC's 7pm news bulletin from 1983 to 2002. He also hosted Letters and Numbers on SBS, as well as the ABC's popular children's current affairs show, Behind the News. A post on his Instagram shared that he was diagnosed with cancer earlier this year, and he died at a time of his choosing on the south coast of New South Wales with his partner of 36 years, Alison, beside him. Hundreds have paid tribute to Moorcroft on social media, including fellow ABC journalists Lee Sales, Jeremy Fernandez and Michael Rowland, the latter calling him the newsreader's newsreader.
1: Two of America's oldest movie studios have merged, with Paramount closing its $116 billion purchase of Warner Brothers Discovery. The takeover has formed a new Hollywood giant, now called Skydance. The merger brings together popular streaming services HBO Max and Paramount Plus, with broadcast networks like CNN to live under the same roof as CBS. CEO David Ellison says it's an historic day not just for Skydance, but for the entire industry. ABC News.
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7: You know what time it is when you hear that bass line and, of course, the sound effects in the background. You are now about to get into an hour, or just under an hour, of wonderful music and, of course, a lot of fun and a lot of love and a lot of blessings. You are in the Fale, ABC Radio Australia. My name is Hal. If you're unfamiliar with this show is where I get to showcase a lot of the music that I was brought up listening to, whether it be country, whether it be pop, rock, dance, electro, hip-hop, of course, dance, and many, many other genres. Some of those golden oldies, but also, I love to play what is fresh, hot off the press. So if that sounds good to you, hang out with me for the next bit. But before we get into all the music and all the shenanigans, we must first, of course, pay our respects and acknowledge the owners of this land that I am broadcasting from, the Gadigal people of the Eora Nation. As we recognize their close ties to the land, the waterways and the seas, we send love and respect to the elders past and present, and also to any mob that are tuned in. And we always have to say as well, sovereignty has never been ceded, always was, always will be, Aboriginal land.

We're going to get into a wide range of music, from reggae to hip-hop to UK music to some Australian rock. But we're going to start it off with some Talia right here in the Valley. And you know, I got to dedicate it to all you lovers out there, because you know what? I think it

0: That song dropped a few years ago now. Hopefully we'll get some brand new music from that young queen this year, even though there's a few months left, or early next year. But I'm super psyched. She represents 92 World, a super talented collective of creatives, visionaries, community workers. And her name, if you haven't caught it before, because I've played that song a few times now, big fan of hers, that is Reezy. It's a song called In It. Before that, we heard from Talia Perez with Something Stupid. You were in the file for another week. My name is Hal. ABC Radio Australia is the crew. We're going to keep it on the fresh hot off the press tip. This young gentleman representing Goodna, Mianjin, Brisbane. Brand new song from him. This is Lissy. A song called Goat. Right here in the fight.
1: Good night.
0: There's a few swear words in here, I believe. So you have been warned. If you're not into the swear words, just be mindful.

usually found alongside his boys in 1-4. This is another solo outing for the one JM's brand new one from him called Crossed Out. Before that, we heard from Lissy and his brand new song titled Goats. A lot happening on the local scene in Australia, and I'm just glad to see. And I'm very honored and privileged to be able to play these songs on a show like this. If you're wondering, what show is this? This show is In the Fale on ABC Radio Australia. Thank you for joining me. A lot of the music I grew up listening to, but also a lot of music that is fresh and contemporary, and those two joints have just come out. Plenty more songs coming your way, including some Jess B, some Shaylia, but we're going to keep it

in West Sydney, Southwest Sydney to be precise. Another brand new song, this is 046 featuring Nick Slad, Come My Way. For all the boppers out there, I got you in the funny. Shalom, shalom, every day I want to do my love, because my money, I'm in love.

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out of Sydney's West. When On the Crack and CC first came out a few years back, that is, of course, Youngin Lips with a song called Down Under, flying the flag for Australia and, of course, the islands as well. And before Lips, we heard a brand new one from 046 featuring Nick Sladd, Come My Way. My name is Howard Atukefu. You are in tune to In The Fale on ABC Radio Australia. Flipping styles and genres, eras and decades. You know how it is, man. We like to mix it up on this beautiful show. Very soon, we're going to get into some reggae and some rock. But we're going to keep it on this vibe. Well, actually, no. We are going to mix flip it to some reggae. We're going to take it to New Zealand. This is Afio Ane Loa from Tree in the Fale.

You are in the Fale for another week, wherever you are, wherever you're at home, enjoying the music thus far. Whether it's the morning, afternoon, or evening, I've got you. Right there, that is Naya, the song called Her. And before, I mistakenly called it reggae because Tree usually does reggae, and I just saw Tree's name and I was like, oh, it's gonna be reggae. But I must say, it is not reggae, it is more traditional sound. So please forgive me for that one. That is Tree with Afioane Loa right here in the Fale. ABC Radio Australia is what you were locked into. My name is Hal. Plenty more music coming your way, including some specials, some UK reggae, sometimes ska, and some Beats International as well. We're going to keep it in the wonderful land of Aotearoa. Jess B has just released a new album. I'm going to play something from it. It's called Can I? So if you love your hip-hop, especially from Aotearoa, then this one is for you. In the Fale, ABC Radio Australia. Make sure you keep it locked. Yeah.

Yes, indeed. It is indeed so good whenever they work together. That is Shay Leah and the one and only Kate Renata on production with a brand new song called So Good. Man, those types of grooves, whatever time of day it is, just gets you in that mood, and a good mood at that. Before Shay Leah, we heard Jess B and a song called Can I. Her new album is out now called Matters of the Heart. Go check it out. It's an awesome, awesome listen. Bring you the grooves for your day and for your evening and for your night. You were in the Fale on ABC Radio Australia. My name is Hal. Switching up the styles and taking it back a few decades to a beautiful time, musically anyway, in Great Britain, when groups like this would create wonderful music that is built of reggae, of ska, of rock, of punk. I'm talking about Specials. This one is called Ghost Town in the Fale ABC Radio Australia. Keep it locked, locked, locked, locked, locked, locked, locked.

This is Jam Hearts. This is Jam Hearts. Woof! Certified classic from the year 1990. That is Beats International Dub Be Good to Me. Wonderful song, wonderful song. Before that, we heard The Specials with Ghost Town. Some great Britain classics right there for you. My name is Howard Lato Careful. You've been listening to In the Fire on ABC Radio Australia. Only a few tunes to get through, but we're going to enjoy them all the same. Now, switching it up from funk, reggae, punk, all the way to Australian rock. One of those names that is synonymous with Australian rock is Bernard Fanning. He is the leader of, I was about to say Quinn Spoon. Bernard Fanning, who is the singer of Powderfinger, one of the most heavily respected, not only rock, but musical alpha.

it's come out of Australia. But this is his solo outing, Wish You Well. And I, you know what? Exactly how I feel. Wish you all well right here in the Friday.

That is Bernard Fanny with Wish Well. We're going to end off the show with some Gang of Yous. This is Magnolia. Much love and blessings to each and all. Hope you have an enjoyable rest of your week. And I'll catch you next time for In the Fale on ABC Radio Australia. Bless!

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0: Good morning. This is ABC News with David Rollins. Israel will pause today to commemorate the deadly terrorist attacks on the country by Hamas on October 7, 2023. Middle East correspondent Matthew Doran reports.
1: The dawn raids caught the Israeli security and intelligence establishment by surprise as Hamas fighters poured over the Gaza fence line and attacked communities up and down the border. Around 1,200 people were killed and 251 taken hostage in what's often described as the deadliest day for Jews since the Holocaust. The assault triggered the war in Gaza, which continues to this day, and where more than 74,000 Palestinians have since been killed, according to local health authorities. Community-led events will be held on this third anniversary, including at the Nova Music Festival site, where hundreds were killed in the deadliest massacre on the day. Matthew Doran, ABC News, Jerusalem.
0: The French Prime Minister has denied that the government has ordered police repression against students after hundreds of young people were injured in nationwide protests. Sébastien Lecornu referred to injuries to pupils as accidents and said there was no room for tolerance of violence. Police have used tear gas and batons in clashes at some of the rallies, which were triggered by run-down buildings and a lack of teachers. Education Minister Sabrina Roubache says the protesters' concerns are legitimate, but that police had to respond to violence.
2: We are in front of a kind of very high violence from the young people. We cannot ask to our police officers, you know, to say and to make nothing in front of a lot of violence.
0: Prime Minister Anthony Albanese has urged global leaders to work together to combat climate change. The Prime Minister has been visiting Tuvalu as part of a four-day pre-COP summit, which Australia is co-hosting in the Pacific, ahead of November's UN climate conference in Turkey. Mr. Albanese says that climate threat is a problem that is here right now.
3: We know that sea levels here in the Western Pacific are rising at more than twice the global average. In Australia, we're expecting

0: a summer of floods, of cyclones, of extreme heat and extreme behaviour.
1: Paramount Skydance has officially taken over Warner Brothers Discovery in a merger worth well over $100 billion that is set to reshape Hollywood and the media landscape. Eliza Getzey has the story.
2: The takeover merges two of the biggest studios in Los Angeles after months of legal disputes and fears that cuts and consolidation could harm competition and consumers. It will alter streaming for millions of people and leave one of the biggest US news outlets, CNN, in uncertain territory. The merger will also bring together channels like HBO, CBS, Nickelodeon, Showtime, Comedy Central, DC Studios and Food Network. Paramount will acquire ownership of franchises like Harry Potter, Game of Thrones, The Lord of the Rings and Mission Impossible. The freshly created entertainment behemoth will have the new name Skydance Corporation. Chairman and Chief Executive David Ellison describes the deal as historic for the film industry.
1: Veteran news anchor Richard Moorcroft has died at the age of 70 at a time of his choosing after being diagnosed with cancer earlier this year. Mr. Moorcroft is well remembered for presenting the ABC's 7pm news bulletin from 1983 to 2002. In an Instagram post on Mr. Moorcroft's page, it says he was grateful to go peacefully with his partner of 36 years, Alison, beside him. Former ABC News breakfast presenter Michael Rowland says that Mr. Moorcroft was a humble man and describes him as the newsreader's newsreader.
3: I, along with hundreds of thousands, if not millions of Australians who watched him as an ABC newsreader over so many years, will be feeling as though there's a bit of a hole in us all tonight.
1: A teenage Perth boy stole more than $20,000 from a New South Wales man after promising to sell him silver. David Webber has more.
4: The 17-year-old posted an advertisement on Gumtree offering to sell silver, and a man in his 60s living in New South Wales responded. He sent more than $23,000 for 6 kilograms of the metal, but the silver never arrived, and after a few months, the man reported the crime. Police in Perth searched the teenager's home and found thousands of dollars in cash and 4 kilograms of silver. The Children's Court heard the youth, who's now 18, was remorseful and had promised to pay the money back.
1: This is ABC News.
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7: What we found was that people with two defective genes developed Parkinson's around 35. Of people with one defective copy develop it around 43, which is still not earlier than the classical Parkinson disease. So this means that PINK1 Parkinson doesn't follow the strict rules of genetic inheritance, as we once believed.
8: It's called PEEP1, it's a chromosome 1, and it's one point of exchange between leucine and proline in position 347. Remember that, position 347. Because if we find that, there's a hope we can create medication, we can knock that point.
9: A gene that travelled with Pacific voyages from Southeast Asia 3,000 years ago is now resurfacing as a hidden health crisis in their descendants. It's a mutation of the PINK1 gene, which clears dead mitochondria in the brain, and it's far more common in Tongan and Samoan people than anyone realised. It causes Parkinson's disease in people far younger than expected. At the Oceania Pacific Health Association conference, Professor Satupaitea Viali traces this journey from ancient migration to a modern medical discovery.
8: Can we unweave like what migration has taught us, including PINK1, Parkinson, or other things? I'm the Vice Chancellor of Oceania University of Medicine, but I'm also a professor in Yale immunology, as well as Okumara Kosu. Thank you for inviting me to talk about a topic that all affects us, genomics and genes. Quiz for the afternoon. What is the good comes out of Nazareth? Is the question, who said that?
10: Simple.
8: If you guys go to church? And what is that about? What is the good that comes out of Nazareth?

0: Jesus Christ. Said you were influenced and affected the whole world. What is good come out of some more? Unfortunately, they were some in the Lucy team and some in the Reading team. All Blacks is Samoa Manu B team and the Wallabies Manu Samoa C. Crip RF gene, I'll tell you a little bit, because it's a gene that you migrated with that gives you the advantage of looking like knee, muscle, and oceanic wisdom medicine. And then lastly, you and me. Especially me. Because you are some of the best people that we send out. We have sent out your parents, we send you out. And thank you. Because you're sending us the money to survive. So keep on doing it. Equipped by RFG, we discovered what is a discoverer in Samoa, 296B. And this is the one that curls on fire that makes a difference to energy gene. And this gene is present at 50% of Polynesian population, non-Chinese, and nowhere else. And this particular gene put on more muscle than fat. And we've done a mouse experiment with the Yale, pardon me, and with the Brown University. And when you have this advantage, you put on more muscle instead of fat, but you also respond very quickly to a glucose load. But somewhere along the line, you lose your barrage. We're trying to find that out. So if you look at me, I'm 100 muscle like last night, I'm causing spoke-causing tears of muscle galore. And so the BMI, this is one of the strongest contributors to the BMI, is this gene. And we discovered it in Samoa. So if you want my signature, I'll put a box here and I can collect. Those are the researchers that I do, apart from what I'm going to talk about. And in the end of July, we did a Pacific Polynesian gene a conference in Samoa, precision medicine, and was well attended. At the moment, the research on the bottom, you're looking, developing a phonogram, a very powerful stethoscope with Monash University. Today we do screening, guys. At the moment, we're doing screening with handheld echo. Still expensive, $16 a year. But with that sort of device, $1,000, and you give it to the principal, they can put in the heart of the kids, pick up at the computer, and like get about 10 or 20% of the kids got echo.
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2: I'm Melissa Makin, and on the program today, you're listening to Professor Satupaitea Viali at the Oceania Pacific Health Association Conference. So far, he's taken us through the genetics of migration. It's a gene that gives Polynesians their muscle advantage and a low-cost heart screening tool that's reaching kids in Samoa. But now we're turning to a discovery that has reshaped how we understand Parkinson's disease in our Pacific Polynesian communities. A mutation in the PINK1 gene, which was once thought to be quite rare, has been found to be really common in Tongan and Samoan people, and it's causing Parkinson's to emerge early in patients decades younger than expected.
0: Parkinson. I've seen some Parkinson. It's in your community. The Tongan community, the Samoan community, Tokelau community, but it's unrecognized. I'm going to tell you about a strain of Parkinson. So somebody in Parkinson, the rigidity can't move very well, this festering gait, this leaning forward with a tremor. And some of you were doing that last night. The big one story is, first of all, in Auckland, we asked the question because we've been seeing some young ones. You know, 26 and a 48, 26-year-old male and 46-year-old male. And they both got Parkinsonia. So they were all seen by GPs and neurologists and said, they got Parkinson, but he got the wrong age, because remember, it's 50 to 60. So I thought, oh, is this something new? Yes, something new, because we found a gene. It's called PEEP1, it's on chromosome 1, and it's one point of exchange between leucine and proline in position 347. Remember that, position 347. Because if we find that, there's a hope we can create medication, we can knock that point. Instead of multiple genes, diabetes, multiple genes. PINK1, one particular point, they can do damage to. And what's PINK1? All of us got PINK1. gene. And it's a gene that operates by clearing the dead mitochondria in your brain, the base of the brain will piece of ganglia. And when that's operating well, it clears all the dead stuff. But if it's not there, it's dysfunctional, then you don't clear the stuff, and that mitochondria kills the cells that produce the dopamine that makes you move smoothly. Dopamine. And when you're lacking those neurons, then you go, So, Parkinson's disease is a disease of the old people. 50 to 60. I'm 63, so I'm, I suppose I'm called old. Don't you dare use that term of me. 10% of early onset, and pink ones responsible for 4% of early onset Parkinson's disease. We're harping on about this because it's treatable. It's possible to set something against it. In Auckland, we found less, people in Auckland found less, and 42 Pacifica. And this is the amount of people with the pink one. 68% of that lot. We thought, is this a racist disease that goes to Tom and stuck allows it, Simon? It looks like it, right? The migration, that's the migration. That gene came from up Southeast Asia. Remember, Southeast Asia populated Samoa about 1000 BC. Up, then 1772, with the French explorers said, when they came through, they said, oh, you look like the hunk of a 7 foot, muscle galore. Yeah, that's when the Europeans started to discover. But we migrated about 1000 BC. So that's where the gene migrated to Tonga, Samoa, and now to the Pacific in New Zealand. Okay. Getting on. How common it is? That's how common it is. It's bad. It's in your community. Estimate New Zealand, 474 Parkinson, 200 has a pink one. So, what we did in Samoa, we collaborated with Auckland University. We are now, we look for Parkinson patients because it's not a real thing in Samoa. And so, who saw? And then by the end of it, we got about 659 patients. And out of the 59, we took blood samples of 49. And we have 39 Parkinson's. And 17 of the 39 have pink one. Homozygous, we need two genes from mother one and father to have pink one. So both of them are carriers for you to get. So better check out your next relative, the next husband or wife. What's the future hold? It's very treatable, it's responsive to Vida Dogo, and we can that in Samoa. But also the supply issue is one of the issues. We have done deep brain stimulation for one of the uncontrollable Parkinson in Samoa. Possible cure. We're now doing neurology clinics regularly. You're looking for funding to enlarge the study because we're only doing in 59 patients. And we're going to include our patients in the cohort of pink one in New Zealand. Australia, look for it. So I'm working with some of the different people to look for the pink one here. We don't know the natural history because this is a new thing. What is behavior like? So when my researchers, Dr. Vila Lopawan, is going to do a PhD on describing what pink one means because it's relatively new. Treatable, definitely. Please, people, fine. Thank you.
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2: That was Professor Satupaitea Viali speaking there from the Oceania Pacific Health Association conference in Meanjin, Brisbane. His team in Samoa, which is working alongside the University of Auckland, screened 59 people and found that nearly half of those with Parkinson's carried the pink one mutation, a gene that travelled with Pacific voyages from Southeast Asia 3,000 years ago. It's a discovery that challenges everything we thought we knew about who gets Parkinson's, like Parkinson's being an old person's disease and how young it can strike. On Pacific Beat, Agi Tupou and Jordan Fennell sit down with Dr. Victor Dierickx, a senior research fellow at the University of Auckland, to dive a little bit deeper into this pink one gene mutation, how it's changing the way we think about the disease and what we can actually do about it today.
3: While new research has discovered people in specific Polynesian communities have high rates of a gene mutation that causes Parkinson's disease. The mutation, known as PINK1, was thought to be rare, but gaps in Parkinson's research among Pacific communities means higher rates had previously been undetected. The discovery was made by University of Auckland Senior Research Fellow Dr. Victor Dierks, and here he is speaking to reporter Jordan Fennell.
4: What we found was that 1 in 1,300 people from West Polynesian descent, so that's Tongan, Samoa, carry the PINK1 mutation, and it's far more common than previously recognized, and it actually exceeds the rare disease threshold, which is a 1 to 2,200. So that completely eliminates the fact that PINK1 in the Pacific is a rare disease. It's actually a very common disease. One of the findings that we found was that people with just one faulty copy of PINK1 can also develop Parkinson's disease, where previous research suggests that's always two copies are required. And so what we found was that people with two defective genes developed Parkinson's around 35. But people with one defective copy develop it around 43, which is still not earlier than the classical Parkinson disease. So this means that PINK1 Parkinson doesn't follow the strict rules of genetic inheritance, as we once believed. And it's actually, we also have to get away from the fact that Parkinson disease is an old person's disease, because for PINK1 specifically, it can develop as young as 13 years of age. So Parkinson's disease can start really early. So that's a completely different symptom profile.
5: Is there any links, like genetic, environmental, or lifestyle factors that you know of through this research that contributes to this difference? Like you say, the invert, it being more towards women than men, and also being specifically sort of within these West Polynesian population groups, like you mentioned?
4: With PINK1 Parkinson, we know there's a very clear genetic link. So if there's a fault in the gene sequence, we know there's a high chance of developing Parkinson's disease. But what we need to know about Parkinson's disease is that there's also a very big contributor of environmental factors. So the environment, such as toxic chemicals, we know there's a clear link between pesticides and Parkinson's disease. We know there's links between viral infections and Parkinson's disease. Lifestyle factors are also a big contributor, but on the positive side, we know that people that live healthy eat healthy. For some reason, people that play racket sports get a later onset. So there's something about playing sports, racket sports in specific, that will delay Parkinson's disease. So there's things that aggravate that will get you to get the disease sooner. And then on the positive, a lot of factors will delay the onset. So it's a complex combination.
5: It is. And that's so fascinating. I didn't know about the racket sport research. I might have to take up tennis or something.
4: Yes, definitely.
5: Do you play racket sports, knowing this information?
4: I do, actually. I used to play badminton, and I play tennis and squash. But the other one that I have taken up because of I do Parkinson research is drinking coffee. There's a very clear link between drinking coffee and less Parkinson's. So that's another lifestyle factor to take into account.
5: I feel like people will be very happy to hear that one, because a lot of people love their morning coffee. Now, one of the things you mentioned in this article that you did and the research is that Pacific populations have historically been underrepresented in Parkinson's studies. Can you shed any light onto why that is?
4: So most Parkinson research has been focused on European populations. So in Europe, America, and a bit in Central Asia. And so when we looked at PINK1 in these groups, they're actually very rare. But when we focus on specific subgroups in the Pacific or in in northern Africa. We found hotspots of PINK1. But those countries have historically lacked intense research into Parkinson's disease. And the second one is also genetic testing, the lack of access. Many Pacific communities don't have access to routine genetic testing, making it difficult to see if they have genetic forms of Parkinson's disease. And then the other one is underdiagnosis and misdiagnosis. So even in New Zealand, for instance, general practitioners might see one or two Parkinson cases in their entire lifetime as a GP. It's just the same in as long as you're not in like the central hospitals. So detecting Parkinson's is not always easy, especially at the start of the disease when symptoms are vague and not really identifiable. So that all makes things complicated, especially in the Pacific as well.
5: Mm. What would you like to see from healthcare systems in the Pacific in response to this research and data that you've found in order to, I guess, improve early detection, treatment and support for people that might have this mutation and then and Parkinson's disease?
4: Well, we definitely need to expand the genetic studies to include underrepresented populations in the Pacific, and not just in the Pacific, because there's a big proportion of living in New Zealand and Australia. Just looking at those particular will give us a much better view of the global situation. And we need to fund more research into these Pacific populations, because without that, we can't do anything. But most importantly, it's about awareness. If people don't know about these things, they won't look for it. So it's about building this awareness to build a trust and ensure research is done in a way that respects local cultures. So I think that's the most important thing of all.
2: That was Dr. Victor Dierickx, a senior research fellow at the University of Auckland, in conversation with Jordan Fennell there on Pacific Beat with Aggie Topol. This conversation has kindly been brought to you from the Oceania Pacific Health Association conference, which was held in Meanjin, Brisbane. And if you're wanting to find out more about that research, just head online to the OPA website. It's www.opha.com.au. This has been Pacific Pulse with me, Melissa Makin. 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Just search for the program there. This episode was produced on Yuggera, Turrbal, and Bundjalung country.

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3: I grew up understanding the different types of plants that we use to treat a lot of the different things that a child goes through. Infections, to upset stomachs, to even the chicken pox. So I grew up on a daily basis drinking some kind of tea that my grandmother made because it all helped me get stronger.
4: When you came down with a cold as a kid, what did your family reach for? The pink syrupy liquid from the pharmacy shelf? Or a steaming concoction of plants from your grandmother's backyard? For generations across the Pacific, your garden was full of ingredients for remedies. And today, traditional medicine is stepping onto the global stage alongside modern healthcare. But we're facing an urgent problem. With our environments increasingly affected by severe weather extremes, the species needed for remedies are becoming harder to find or grow. So, what happens when the ingredients our treatments are built on are no longer there? I'm Afamasanga Seyuli Salama Sinavonraiki, and this is Culture Compass, an exploration of survival, revival, and connection throughout the Pacific. The information in this episode should not be considered medical advice. Always consult your physician or other qualified health providers with any questions you may have regarding a medical condition. In Hawaii, traditional medicine is known as La Au La Pa'au, a sacred knowledge preserved by practitioners who understand the land as a source of health. Kumu Keoki Kikaha Pai Bakleon is one of those practitioners. His knowledge was passed down through his father's side of the family. He works at the Waimanalo Health Center, where his practice is integrated with modern doctors. Kumu Keoki also teaches La Au La Pa'au at the University of Hawaii.

0: Yet man, Noah.
1: A lot of the remedies that are commonplace here in Hawaii were plants that were found in Tutu's yard, in Grandma's yard. One of my favorite remedies was this remedy that was done for my father when he was a child by Grandma Emily. He was a kolohe kid. He was a rascal kid. He was climbing the mango tree. Mango trees are really big, right? So they have really big roots. He fell on it, fractured his arm. And that time on my island of Kauai, there was only one hospital on the island, which is over in Lihue. And then our family lived in Kilauea, which is on the north side of the island. And so there was no doctor. So Tutu took my dad and took the bark of the hau tree and created a cast out of it. And that was amazing. And I've been able to use that same cast, or mea ho'opa'a, as we call it, for people who couldn't afford to go to the hospital or the clinic over here.
0: As a child myself playing around here in Samoa, we first became familiar with using the, it's a creeper, we call it fresena. And be sure to find that one because we always had cuts and scrapes. So we would reach out for that, make sure we cover our wounds before we walk into the house. Otherwise, it was bigger trouble for us. During colonial expansion in Hawaii, traditional healing was outlawed. How did past generations secretly preserve La'aulapa'au?
1: It's interesting. When you're in the country of the islands, like the countryside, it wasn't so much of a secret because everybody in the community understood that la'aulapa'au was what we used. It became secret whenever we had to interact with like the doctors, or we interacted with foreigners that were coming into the community and asking us about certain things. So on one side, there was a degree of secrecy that way because of the colonial influence, but there is a level on the cultural level, a degree of secrecy. Our cultural way of maintaining the integrity of that knowledge and passing it from one student to the next help us to keep it secret in a way that it could be preserved all the way until today. And so that's very important. On that note, it's also important to share, right? And to document things that we know so that it could continue for the next 1,000 years.
0: Could you please share with us the 9 rules of health you teach as part of your programs?
1: The first 7 I learned from Kahuna Lawana Hai. And then the last 2 I added myself. So the 7 are aipono, which means to consume wisely. Whatever you eat, mentally, physically, or spiritually, it's all about consuming wisely and connecting with those things that are necessary for you for living. So the next one, moi pono, or moi, sleeping well, usually about 8 hours of sleep. Next one is ho'oikaikakino, strengthen the body. So any kind of movement, whether you're swimming, dancing hula, doing the martial arts, playing rugby, move your body. We are an active people. It's in our DNA. The next law of health is ho'oma'ema'e, which means to make clean. So you make the inside of your body clean. And we use this with salt water cleanses to flush out the digestive tract. We believe in our la'aulapa'au practice that the power, the center of a person's being originates in the gut, in the na'au. So we have them really cleanse that out on the inside while they mentally also work on cleaning their thoughts. The next law of health is no'ono'o, which means to meditate. Meditation is the idea of removing stress from the mind. The sixth law of health is mana'ona'o. It is similar to meditating. Meditating is about clearing the mind, but pondering is about putting something on the stage of your mind, like listening to a quote from your ancestors or from your tupuna or the scriptures, right? And you're pondering on those things until you have an epiphany about how it's applicable to your life. The last one is pule, which is the 7th one, is to pray, lotu. And then the last 2 is pilina, relationships, the relationship with yourself, relationship with others, and relationship with atua. And then the last one that I had added was kumumole ikiola, knowing.

0: Your life purpose. We each should have a life purpose or should be aware of what our life purpose is. If you don't have a life purpose yet, pull it for it and it will come.
1: At Waimanalo Health Centre, you work directly alongside Western primary care doctors. Can you tell me how that works?
0: Yeah, so it's a normal clinical room. What is different in what we do is that you have a doctor that is accepting of our EK and our knowledge. We leave it open to the patient to request a La'aulapa'au practitioner to come in. So the patient has a choice. And at times we integrate in a way where a doctor would prescribe a particular medication and then would suggest that the patient come and see me to work out a plan with the laws of Olokino or the laws of health. In one particular situation, Auntie Lena Albright, she's one of the cultural practitioners that I work with. So she and I, we worked together on this one particular client that the doctor had referred, and the doctor was unable to figure out how to heal a particular skin eating type of wound. And so Auntie Lena Ala and I, we put our remedies together and we were able to stop the illness and the bacteria that was eating the skin. So I think we're able to work there in the clinic because we have people that are accepting of our practices. And we need that and on both sides of healing, the Western and the traditional, and understanding that we both have strengths and we both have weaknesses. And to navigate those strengths and weaknesses in a way that weaves together cohesive and comprehensive approach to healing for everyone.
1: Can you tell me about some commonly used plants in your practice and what they're used for?
0: Sure. And these are like common plants in the South Pacific too. Ava or Kava Yangona. We use that as a muscle relaxant, as a analgesic. Another plant that I use in my practice is Auhu. We use it as an analgesic also because there's a lot of pain that people experience. And then when we're able to apply it, we're able to kind of give them a sense of relief from the pain that they're experiencing so that they can recuperate and move forward again in their journey of healing. We use ulu, noni, or nonu. We use limu from the ocean. Limu kohu is one, for example. And because of its strong iodine content, we use it for any kind of thyroidism problem, hyper or hypothyroidism. Yeah, so those are just a few.
1: Traditional medicine relies on a thriving environment. How's climate change, rising temperatures, and invasive plant species altering where or if you can find key medicinal plants in the wild?
0: First of all, the invasive species problem has been happening since the late 1790s. But as new introductions have come in, they've become acclimated to our environment and have adapted and have taken up space. And our native plants and indigenous plants ended up having to compete for those resources within the soil. And some of these invasives are pretty strong. So it's really unfortunate to see the decline of our native plants in places that are naturally their environment. Along with colonialism, economics, the building of new buildings, housing has taken away a lot of those places where our plants normally grow. So a lot of our native plants are being pushed up into the mountains. And the mountain areas around here in Hawaii are a little bit cooler than the drier, more well-drained soil type of environment that they like. So they're having to adapt in a way that's not part of their DNA. As far as climate change, 90% of Hawaii is experiencing an increase in drought throughout the islands. It does rain, but the rain isn't as long. When the heat does come, the heat is longer. So the plants are struggling with that. And what's important for us to know and to understand is that as the plants are adapting, we have to be patient with them because we have to adapt too. We have to adapt to what the plants are telling us. If they're telling us to transplant them to a different area where it's more conducive for them to thrive, then we do that. So as La'au people, as plant people, pay attention to the environment. Move the plants if you have to, so that you have a resource that you can use for your healing practice.
1: What is the first step for young Pacific Islanders looking to reclaim health sovereignty and make their own homes a place of healing?
0: Look within your families to see who the healers are. Sit down with them, talk with them, spend time with them. If they can teach you about how to deal with Aitu or Uhane, as we call it, or if they have a certain memory about how medicine is practiced, sit down with them, listen to their story. And if they're okay with it, write it down in notes in a way that you'll be able to understand and, with permission, use it. So it's really interesting. We have so much technology to help us remember things that we're forgetting our past. And that's something that I don't want to happen. So La'olopa'a was a hands-on type of art, and it cannot be learned over the internet, through a book, or through a class. It's a way of life. And I encourage all of our Pacific Island cousins to reach out and to practice everything that you've ever heard or ever learned from your family, and help them to live through you.
1: As a child, I was sick pretty often, and our go-to remedy came from the bark of the vee tree. You'd scrape the inside of the bark, watch the flesh turn red, then squeeze to extract into medicine. We call it bao vee. I have to admit, it was bitter, and I didn't really like the taste, but it kept me healthy. Saumalu Te Ofilo Saufo'i is a taula sea, a Samoan healer who has spent decades using plant remedies and traditional massage to keep her village healthy. She was chosen as a young woman to carry on this knowledge, and she learned every secret about the practice directly from her mother. Like Keoki, Saumalu is also finding that ingredients for her remedies are becoming harder to find. I traveled to Faleula. It's about a 25-minute drive west of Apia, and I sat down with Saumalu to ask her all about it. Our conversation was recorded in Samoan with the English translation voiced for us by Vaimo'oi Aripli.
2: I focus on children's sicknesses. I know what kind of sickness the babies have. I would make them a medicinal remedy from special medicinal plants. I massage them first and complete the treatment with a dose of the medicine that has been prepared because the babies need to be cured internally. The child can feel pain. The medicine I prepare helps them both externally and internally.
1: Saumalu gathers remedies directly from the land around her, a practice that begins with having a deep understanding of the land she's connected to.
2: Sometimes I know where a particular plant is growing, then I ask permission to the families that own the land if I can take it. Other times I pay money for a particular plant that I need but cannot find. There are also times that I go out to the rural villages to collect medicinal plants, and some are planted on my own land. Not all illnesses are the same, but one plant can be used for many different illnesses.
1: Climate change is taking a heavy toll on the land, making these medicinal plants harder to find and cultivate. Saumalu says it's a dramatic shift from just a few years ago when the greenery around her was thriving. Today, scorching heat and unreasonable dry spells are killing off native species and leaving vital leaves withered and dried out.
2: It makes it hard for me to perform as a traditional healer when the plants I use are not as potent as they should be. Many plants die in the extreme weather changes, and it is becoming more noticeable. The plants I use are hard to find. Then I will find out that there is a village where they might be thriving. but I know the plants I need, and I also know which ones can be used as an alternative.

0: keeps essential plants in her traditional practice.
1: The healing properties of this plant has been proven, especially when ingested. It is very useful, and I find that it helps relief when someone is in pain internally.
0: So Malu says there was a time when traditional healers and modern doctors worked side by side to care for patients. But she says that's no longer the case.
1: I believe there was a time when we did work together with the medicinal doctors, but that was a while ago, when it was run by different people. But now we have been separated, as it seems there is a claim that the doctors, that they have been formally educated, but we haven't been trained in a formal system that recognizes us. So their practice is considered very different from ours. Our talasea has been passed down in the traditional sense through our family. I am a daughter of a talasea. My knowledge was passed down from my mother to me. And this is the same knowledge that I will pass down to my daughter, and it will carry on like that. As it's delivered from one generation to another generation, it cannot be passed on to someone who is not immediately related to me. That is the difference between us traditional healers and the medical doctors. I would like to teach and pass on some of my knowledge, but I also have to be very careful of how much I teach and to whom I pass it on to. I have to be very careful. There should be a program or a school where we can teach our young how to heal, or somewhere we can show them how we work. There are some who are very interested in our craft and really would like to learn properly. If they can study how to heal, they can help other people as well.
0: In Tahiti, a traditional healer is known as Ta'ata Ra'apa'au. The plants required for their traditional remedies come specifically from one particular area. It's called Papeno'o Valley. Johan Hironui Buit is a kahu, or a cultural custodian, with Association Haururu. He's been working to preserve and protect this valley from things like climate change and development. Hironui was raised around healers. His grandmother was a practitioner of Ra'au Tahiti, and his French grandfather was a naturopathic doctor who practiced acupuncture. So he was immersed in this knowledge from a very early age.
2: So there's different types of Ra'au Tahiti, which is like medicinal plants. Then you have Taurumi, which is, I guess you could say, massage. That's the best way. And then you have shamanic practices that are still done today. And so those are the three forms that we encounter the most in Tahiti.
0: I also hear about Papeno'o Valley. Why is it so vital to traditional Tahitian plant medicine?
2: The Valley of Papeno is the biggest valley in all of Tahiti and even the country. At the center of this sits a village called Farihape. And this used to be a safe haven, refuge, but also a place of transmission for healing. And so that historical function of the valley was maintained by some families of the valley who were disputing the construction of hydroelectric dams in the valley. While they were constructing these dams, they were damaging significant cultural and historical archaeological sites. And the families of the valley decided to protect those places. And so that's why they were active.

0: activists in the early times until the government said, okay, even though this land in essence belongs today to the government said, look, if you guys really want to take care of this place, well, do so. So that was the agreement. So from then, the nonprofit cultural environmental organization called Haururu was created. So for the last, I would say, 30 years, this was a place where people gathered to find peace, to heal, and an opportunity, of course, for the families and the nonprofit to plant medicinal plants, of course, important plants, in a place where traditional practitioners can come and use it for their medicine. And so we, in essence, as being a member of Haururu, we are recognized as one of the first, I guess you could say, nonprofits under the French law to have one of its mission, which is, of course, to protect or to maintain traditional healing.
1: How does preserving the physical valley help to preserve the tradition of Ra'au?
0: Humans, we are intrinsically connected to the land. And that's very difficult for sometimes because, you know, today you have to buy land, you have to have a title to own land, you know, before that never existed. Yeah. And so we've lost this connection to land. And so that's the first thing that needs to be established. And that's one of the traditions that we have in Tahiti and our islands is that when a child is born, the placenta that comes from the mother's womb is planted with a tree. And that particular placenta is called Pu Fenua. And Pu means the source and Fenua means land. And so understanding then your source is you are from this land. And it keeps people anchored. It keeps people understanding the importance of protecting the environment. And it gives you, of course, I guess you could say, a reason to make sure that the health of the land is a reflection of the health of the people. So that kind of vision of your relationship with the land is one of the first things that you have to understand. Then, of course, the land will heal you. And so when the missionaries arrived and we left all these valleys and left all these, I guess you could say, pooled all these sources where most of our traditional plants were, then, of course, they weren't available mostly on the seashores. And so that disconnection with the valleys, where you had all the plants to help you heal, pushed our people to go and seek other medicines. And of course, which is, you know, modern medicine. And slowly, the long process, a lot of people have given up on traditional medicine. And even the doctors that have come to settle have, I guess you could say, vilified the practice of traditional medicine, meaning they've said that that was bad medicine. So today we're reconstructing the image. We've created a lot of workshops to make sure our health professionals understand because the medicines of today don't necessarily work for everybody. And so bringing back this image of the traditional practitioner has been quite a difficult task. And I believe we're on a very positive pathway to reestablish the role in our communities.
1: But with uncertain weather and climate change impacts, as it does a lot of our Pacific nations, what's the effect it's having on medicinal plants and the valleys in Tahiti?
0: We're affected mostly by cyclones or big weather or big rain, yeah, in essence. And so traditional practice have looked for other places like our valley to set up, I guess you could say, nurseries for their traditional plants. And so that's, I guess you could say, one of the ways. When it comes to climate change, of course, going through all these cyclones because of the El Nino effect of hot, warm waters. And we're anticipating that it's kind of funneled down during our rainy season, which starts in November. In Tahiti, it's November till March. And so our country is preparing for anticipated destruction that a cyclone could have. Here's one example. When a cyclone came through Tahiti, I'm trying to remember what year it was, I think 2004. And it went through a particular atoll in the Tuamotu Islands, where they had a specific breadfruit that they lost completely. Luckily, there is a beautiful botanical garden on the east side of Maui in Hana, and there is a nursery of 128 different species of uru, which we're able to replant it on the island which lost their uru. And so that idea of having a botanical garden or a nursery of particular, that is something that our governments and our countries should be doing. to deal with climate change and the destruction it brings.
1: Traditional medicine is a story of incredible persistence. Through centuries of human pressure, our traditional knowledge has endured against all odds. And today, it faces the threat of a changing climate and the relentless spread of invasive plants. If traditional medicine survives centuries of disruption, can it survive a changing planet? The answer comes down to us. If we continue to pass down this sacred knowledge and protect the land it grows from, the remedies will always find a way to endure. This is Culture Compass on ABC Radio Australia. Culture Compass is hosted by me, Afamasanga Seyuli Salama Sinavonraiki. Our ABC Radio Australia executive producer is Falangafulu Inga Stunsna. From BZ Studios, our producers are Lucy McAfee and Gia Jenkin. Sound mix is by Melissa May. This episode is produced on the lands of the Dharambul, the Gadigal of the Eora Nation, and the Whadjuk people of the Noongar Nation. We pay respect to their elders past and present.
2: This episode of Culture Compass was produced with funds from the Australian Government, designed to support Pacific climate reporting in the lead up to COP31.
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0: ABC News. Good morning. I'm Noni Edwards. Prime Minister Anthony Albanese will wrap up his trip to the Pacific for pre-COP today with his final engagement set to focus on climate finance. Climate reporter Romy Stevens has more from Fiji.
1: The Prime Minister spent 2 days in the region as part of pre-COP, which is laying the groundwork for next month's major United Nations climate summit, COP31. The Australian-led event hasn't gone entirely to plan, with only two of the 14 world leaders attending from outside of the Pacific. Today's talks will focus on the Pacific Resilience Facility, a Pacific-led financing mechanism for climate adaptation. The Albanese government hoped to use pre-COP to raise additional funds for the PRF, but later figures show countries have pledged $246 million, far from the goal of more than $700 million by the end of the year.
0: The ABC says fewer Australians are visiting its website as a result of Google's AI summaries. Staff from the public broadcaster have told a parliamentary inquiry into AI that it's seen news content being summarised by the search giant. Senior Executive for Regulatory Affairs David Sutton says he doesn't have specific statistics at hand, but says the ABC has seen a meaningful drop-off in traffic referral from Google.
2: We're seeing a trend in those studies to people being satisfied with the description they see and not following through and clicking to the substantive story behind it. So effectively, they get what they need from the summary.
0: Patients hiding their use of weight loss drugs or unapproved peptides before surgery could be putting themselves at risk, the specialist reporting team's Paige Coburn reports.
3: The use of GLP-1 drugs like Ozempic has exploded, but doctors say some patients aren't being honest about using them before they undergo surgery. This can cause serious risks, with new research finding people who take a GLP-1 drug are at higher risk of aspirating or regurgitating while under general anaesthetic. The Australian and New Zealand College of Anaesthetists is urging patients to be honest with their doctors, even if they are using an unregulated peptide, so precautions can be taken.
0: News agency Reuters is reporting a suspected plot involving Iran launching a complex drone attack on a key British airbase led the United States to remove its B-1 bomber aircraft from the base. Two US officials spoke to Reuters on condition of anonymity. Iran has denied any involvement in any alleged plot at RAF Fairford, the preferred European base for US bombers. British police say they've arrested a 22-year-old British man in London on suspicion of preparation of terrorist acts in what is the seventh arrest in their investigation into the suspected plot. Russia's health watchdog says no cases of plague have been found among colleagues of a worker from a Siberian plague research laboratory who died last week. Riley Stewart reports.
4: Russia's health watchdog says in a statement that after the death of a woman who worked in the plague research laboratory in the Siberian city of Irkutsk, no additional infectious diseases have been detected among her close contacts. It also claims that fake information has been circulating online about a mystery illness, but the woman's cause of death was pneumonia of an unknown origin. The World Health Organization says it's following the situation closely, but believes the risk of suspected plague spreading inside Russia is moderate to low, and the risk for the wider European region is very low.
0: Back home, veteran news anchor Richard Moorcroft has died at the age of 70 at a time of his choosing following a cancer diagnosis earlier this year. Mr. Moorcroft presented ABC's 7pm news bulletin from 1983 to 2002 and later went on to host SBS's Letters and Numbers program. A post on his Instagram page says Mr. Moorcroft was grateful to go peacefully with his partner of 36 years, Alison Mackay, beside him. Australian story presenter and friend Lee Sales says he was a terrific person and his death is a huge loss.
5: Richard Moorcroft, I think, can be described as a gentleman and a gentle man. He was the kindest, most courteous, warm, lovely person you could ever hope to meet.
0: In sport, a number of names continue to be in discussions as the AFL's trade period enters its third day. Day two saw Hawthorn officially lodge the paperwork in its bid to sign Gold Coast forward Ben King as a free agent. The Suns must now decide whether to match the offer and force a trade or take draft compensation for the 26-year-old. In yesterday's only completed move, Richmond bolstered its young list by trading Fremantle winger Nathan O'Driscoll in exchange for a fourth-round selection in this year's draft. ABC News.
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13: Bolurinaka. I'm Josiah Nunga, based in Fiji.
14: Hi, I'm Fred Hooper, based in Australia.
13: And this is Pacific Prepared. This show aims to interweave traditional knowledge and climate change, helping you to be ready for any disaster through stories and talanoa from the Pacifica. On today's show, we will hear a talanoa about how floods can turn a peaceful traditional setting of village into a river, and people must quickly adapt to survive.
14: And in Vanuatu, we'll talk about the disasters that you can prepare for ahead of time. Some of them you can't, but some of them give you just a little bit of time to get ready for them.
13: That's all coming up. This is Pacific Prepared.
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14: Joe, this week I'm in Vanuatu and you're currently in Suva. We've been working with the Vanuatu Broadcasting and Television Corporation all this week in Vanuatu. And we've got one of the reporters here with us, Joe. It's Patience, who's one of the senior reporters. Are you a senior reporter here, Patience?
17: Yes, I am.
14: Yeah. Welcome to Pacific Prepared.
17: Thank you for having me.
13: Hello, Algata. Bula Vinaka.
17: Hello, Joe. It's good to see you again.
13: Thank you. Nice to see you too. And yeah, not face to face this time, but I'm glad that you're with Fred.
17: Yeah, sad.
13: I'm glad that you're with Fred right now.
17: yes, I am glad as well.
14: Yeah, it's good to be in Vanuatu, that's for sure. Mm. Patience, what sort of disasters have you covered since you've been working with VBTC?
17: So it's my fourth year now, and the sorts of disasters that I have worked through. Major one is probably cyclone, and one of the recent one that we actually had to camp in work was the recent 7.3 magnitude earthquake that struck the capital city of Port Vila on 2024-17 December. Yeah.
14: Wow. Okay, I've got a couple of questions here, Joe. So you had to camp at work? What do you mean by that exactly?
17: Our boss just selected a few of us from the newsroom, some from the radio station, and some from technical. We had to just sleep in the office or make night shifts. But
14: wow.
17: And we had to camp in the main office for safety reasons.
13: So patients, during those critical moments, like, you want to hear from the people out there in communities, in villages. And, you know, those moments, there might be some issues such as communication, internet, network. How do you get information, situation updates from people in, outside Port Vila or even Efate Island?
17: So when it struck on 17 December, maybe around midday lunch, and then no network was available. Vodafone and Digicel was down, so we were the only ones streaming to spread the news out to international partners, families overseas, and we used Starlink to get the information across, but locals in Vila had no, communications. So we were the voice to spread the information out. And then we received, funding through that.
13: Yeah, that's like Tengio 2, the latest or modern technology that has made our work easier in this modern era. And yourself, patients, exactly, being on the front line, you know, dishing out and distributing information, critical information to people who are listening in. How do you ensure the safety of your family members back at home?
17: Well,
13: it must be hard.
17: Yes, it was hard, but then I had a job and I had a passion for it and I loved my job. So I had to work throughout it. But firstly, I had to check my families if they were okay, and they were. And so I had to make a choice and serve my country and put the information out there.
13: How patriotic and dedicated you are, patients.
14: Absolutely. That's what I was thinking too, Joe. Patients, thank you so much. Thank you to us for joining us on Pacific Prepared this week. Really appreciate your time.
17: Welcome. It's my pleasure.
13: Thank you, Tomas.
17: Thank you.
13: Pinaka.
18: Disaster is part of our life, and recovering is also part of our life.
19: 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That's how we are.
20: You are listening to Pacific Prepared.
13: Some disasters you can't really plan for, earthquakes, tsunamis, or even volcanic eruptions. It's the slightly slower disasters that can be planned for, such as cyclones.
14: And it doesn't mean that they're any less dangerous or destructive, but there's often just a little bit more time to start planning for a cyclone.
13: In Vanuatu, one farmer said he has a routine to make sure his home is just that little bit stronger for a cyclone. And it's very simple. Let's take a listen.
21: Thank you. My name is Kalbeo Joseph, and I am from Epau village. I live here since I was born. Mm. I work as an area council secretary for the province of Sefa. Mm-hmm. In the village, I work as an one of the community leaders, mm-hmm, usually contribute a lot in community works and community meetings.
14: What sort of disasters have you seen living here in this village in Nepal? So we're on the coastline of Vanuatu, we're on the eastern coast at the moment, or the northeast coast. What sort of disasters have you seen here?
21: I think the disaster that usually happens here in our village, mainly two of them. One is the sea level rise,
14: yep,
21: and the most one is the cyclone,
14: right,
21: which affects most of the people here, mm-hmm, especially in farming.
14: What sort of things do you need to do to prepare for disasters here?
21: Disaster preparedness, is usually we get the advice and awareness from the Department of local authority, which is NDMO, National Disaster Office.
14: Yeah.
21: They are the ones that usually come over to the community to help and organize with a sort of a formation, which is called community disaster committees.
14: Okay.
21: And they are the people that trained and prepared people, mm-hmm, for the preparedness of these disasters.
14: Okay.
21: Yeah.
14: When you say that you get the information from the NDMO organisation, do they come to the village? How does it work? Do they send you things, or...?
21: They come to the village.
14: Okay.
21: It's usually with their programs, and lots of times they come with awareness, with materials also,
14: yeah,
21: like radios and things that we can use.
14: Okay. So very practical things that,
21: yeah,
14: will help.
21: Yeah.
14: Okay. And what about the, in terms of the community awareness, do you think that the community is quite aware and happy to have that kind of information given to them, even though while there's nothing happening on a day like today where it's quite a nice day, do you think that they're okay and they're accepting of that preparedness information?
21: I think at first it wasn't really important,
14: okay,
21: for most of the people here, because at first when with the warnings from radio,
14: mm-hmm,
21: not everyone believes that there will be a cyclone.
14: Sure.
21: But since then, since 2015, with the cyclone Pam.
14: Oh, Pam.
21: That was one of the cyclones that many people nowadays, they don't, when awareness is taken here, most of the people are happy to get the awareness because what they've seen during the cyclone Pam.
14: So you think the experience of seeing a cyclone firsthand is good for people in some ways?
21: When the cyclone Pam warnings were given out in the radio, I think the announcement was made that it will be a monster cyclone. And it's hardly to be believed with many people here that really it will be a monster cyclone.
14: Yeah.
21: But then it happens.
14: Right.
21: And in the morning, people woke up and people gave comments. And most of the people says, this is
14: real.
21: One thing that they've ever come across in their lives, especially with all the people that live with us now. So, as I've said, the experience taken from the cyclone Pam makes many people nowadays agree with the awareness.
14: Yeah,
21: sure. Yes.
14: Thanks to Kalbear Joseph from Apau Village on the east coast of Efate in Vanuatu.
8: I'm just holding on for dear life here.
9: 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They are the first responder.
1: You're listening to Pacific Prepared.
14: Imagine living in a village and one day suddenly it turns into a river or even the ocean. It's difficult to sort of get your head around that, actually.
13: For me, Fred, it's not a surprise. I have seen this happen many times during heavy floods. Even my village has also turned into a flowing river.
14: Yeah, I've heard you talk about that before, Joe. And correct me if I'm wrong, but it's not uncommon for some villages in Fiji to go from using cars to get around to using boats?
13: That's the reality for many Fijian villages during floods, Fred. They find other ways to travel and to bring food and other essential supplies to those who need it most. Let's hear more from this resilient woman, Olimai Palemba, from Nambuna Village in the district of Tavua, the province of Mba, who will tell us more about

0: how their her experience at the height of flooding in this particular traditional setting.
1: Mbulavinaka, first of all, my name is Olume Palemba, hails from the village of Talolia in Nambukelevu in Kandavu. I'm married with one kid. I'm married here in Nambuna village for 7 years.
0: Lemba, you know, you're 7 years here in Nambuna Village. Just talk about your experience, some of the worst and most devastating flood events over the past few years.
1: Thank you. During my in the last past 7 years, during my first year here, first flood experience was after Winston. After Winston, that was the most. It's a very first time for me to go through floods that comes through the inside the house and outside. Mostly, when I grew up till now, I used to only experience seeing the floods on riverbanks. Yeah, that doesn't come near to your foot, or only near to your steps. That's the first experience during my married life here in Nambuna. But now I can experience it every day and every year.
0: So during flooding, what's the steps or the approaches that the Turugani Corps or the village headman would normally take to ensure that the villages are safely evacuated, even those, if any, villages who are living with any form of disability and the elderly as well?
1: Thank you. During the floods, before floods, eh? Before disasters arrive, we have formed our disaster management plan, and there's a group of people that to look after the villages here is the Turugani Corps, the Nasini Corps, the youth representatives, the women's, one of the men's representatives. There are 7 or 8 members in that group. Especially me, I was once a volunteer at the Fiji Red Cross Society, so I have to be part of the village surviving group, eh? That during disaster will go around in every house to house to check on, because we have a number of disabilities, number of pregnant women in houses, small mothers that just delivered recently on the oldies. So we have to check on them so that if they need any help to be evacuated, or because right now in this village, even when the floods overflows on your compound, there are still no evacuation open. Yeah? So it's when there's a level of water that comes in your house on half of the homes, or sometimes in the villages, there's different levels of houses. Yeah, some are on flatlands, some are high. Yeah?
0: How are farmers, how is your family conforming or adjusting to the changing weather patterns when it comes to calculating the time of the year to plant a certain probably crop, fruit, or vegetable?
1: Thank you. Before we used to plant cassava planting on plantations, eh? Cassava, root crops that goes under the soil. But now, during climate change or changes in weather patterns and climates, we need to change our planting of root crops, eh?
0: And you said that.

0: During some of the flooding events, the outboard fiber engine boat would normally travel across the village.
1: Well, it's a new thing for some people, but it normally is only in the outer islands that we travel by boats. I mean, fibers and speed boats. But for, as I mentioned earlier, because of the changing climates, changing weather conditions that we go through, because during floods, during disasters, nowadays it's not only from November to April. For changing in climates, it sometimes comes in between the months and in the years, mid years, that we sometimes are not aware of. Not in my family, but maybe for others, that doesn't take care of their family members during those times of floods. So, preparing yourself before the disaster struck, like flash floods. Like sometimes it's good weather down here, but up in the hill it's raining. So most of the time when we are just doing our own work and staying at home with no alert, floods crosses the compound. So most of the neighboring villages and houses, they are not prepared during those seasons. So some of them, maybe during the flood, they want to go to town to prepare for kerosene, prepare for their battery during power off, but it's too late. The floods has already occurred or crosses their homes and their roads. So there are not any other sorts of transportation that will take them from their home to town, even though it's near the town, but there's no other choices, so they have to use fiber boats. Or many of them are fishermen, eh? So whenever there's a rise in sea level or flooding, they will go down to far away from the village where they pack their fibers. So when it's a high tide, they can go and bring it. Sometimes here, just near the porch, then you'll just board the boat and go to town, then go shopping. It's a $1 run. $1, one passenger, whether you go to the. It will only stop at the bridge near town. And then that's a big help.
0: And if you're listening in right now and you want to see a photo of that particular moment, you can jump onto our ABC Pacific website, Pacific Prepared. The photo will be alongside this story, this Talanoa, by our good friend Olimaipa Lemba. Before we wrap up, any other pieces of information you wish to share, or words of advice about the need for Pacific Islanders to be better prepared? Especially, we are still not out of the woods yet, we're still in cyclone season.
1: We have to be prepared. The main thing is we need to be prepared. Prepared at all times. Make your family comfortable. Make first, and then make them food. Prepared, all the blankets, all the things that you need during a disaster before you go out and help your neighbor. We don't say here is helping a neighbor, helping your families is bad, but before you go step out and help others, help your family first. So thank you.
0: Absolutely, family must always come first and should be a priority if before you step out and lend a helping hand towards your neighbors or other villages in times of disaster. And that was Olimaipa Lemba, I would say one of the most resilient women here in Mbuna Village, the district of Tavwa, the province of Mba, Pinakavakalebu. Thank you so much for your time.
1: Okay.
2: What's your plan? Are you ready to leave your home? Plan now before disaster strikes. Pacific Prepared.
3: Thank you, Tumas, or thank you, Tumas, for listening to another episode of Pacific Prepared this week. Where I've been in Vanuatu, and Joe, you are back in Fiji still?
0: No, I'm back in Suva, rather, because we were on the road as well last week. So we were traversing across or around mainland Vitalevo. So yeah, I'm back in Suva. All right, I'll talk to you again next week, same time, same place. Until then, do stay safe and always be ready for disaster. Nisa Mwedumanda and Vinaka Vakalebo.
3: Absolutely. Thank you so much, Joe. Vinaka.
2: Pacific Prepared.
3: Pacific Prepared is supported with funding from the Australian Government's Department of Foreign Affairs and Trade. 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My name's Fred Hooper, and thanks to my co-host in Fiji, Josina Nunga. 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
1: Provincial Executive Council has now made a decision to classify them as a domestic terrorist organization, and then trying to work with police department to see how we can minimize attacks and deal with perpetrators.
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3: This is a warning that today's episode contains descriptions of violence related to sorcery accusations that may be distressing.
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5: Hello and welcome to Stories from the Pacific on ABC Radio Australia. I'm Bobby McCumba. In Papua New Guinea, sorcery accusations have been a part of the culture for centuries. But too often, these claims end in violence, community rejection, and sometimes even death. In 2013, the PNG government repealed the Sorcery Act, which had once allowed sorcery accusations to be used as a defence in murder trials. Yet in many villages, the violence hasn't stopped. It has simply gone underground. Today, we'll hear from a woman who knows this reality all too well. Once accused of sorcery herself, she has now dedicated her life to rescuing others facing the same danger. Monica Paulos is from the Simbu province in Papua New Guinea and now resides in Toowoomba, Australia. Monica, welcome to Stories from the Pacific.
6: Hello. I'm happy to share my stories.
5: It's wonderful to have you here, Monica. Thank you so much. Now, you come from a small village called Aragol in the Simbu province of Papua New Guinea. What was it like growing up there?
6: Growing up in the village was, it was exciting because, like, you have the support from the community and, you know, you have family and, like, you're more secured in the village. So I grew up, like, in the village, but actually I didn't really grow up in a village a lot because my dad was working. So, like, we've been doing a lot of traveling from province to province. Yeah. It is really hard moving from village to village. Like, you don't really know where you really come from because as a child, you go and you meet some new friends and new families and you think, this is it. But then that you actually have a region that you belong to, a clan and a tribe. Mm.
5: So how did it feel to finally have a permanent home between different villages every few months?
6: It was really exciting. Like, you start to learn that you have your aunties and you have your uncles and you have your extended cousins and, you know, you learn to serve food and how to do the gardening, and there are taboos and there are things that you

0: have to do and you don't have to do. And it's just really exciting to for girls to grow up and learn these things.
1: How old were you when you did finally have a permanent home in the village?
0: When I was around 13.
1: And do you think having a stable home made it easier for you to form friendships as a child?
0: As a child, yes, because, like, you learn that, you know, these are your, you have your brothers and then you have, like, extended clan members around and then you have places that you can do things and you feel more secured and more peaceful doing things.
1: Now, when you had been living in that village for a few years now, you said you're around 10 years old when you finally had that stable home. When you're around 15 years old, something happened with your cousin's sister. Are you able to share a bit of information on that?
0: Yes. When I was 15, we went home because there was a death in the family. And when we went home, like, my cousin passed away. And when we went to the village for funeral, like, it was dark and it was in the village. So once when it gets dark, like, everyone stays in the village, in the hut, and they make fire and there is a hurricane lamp and this sort of thing. So you really don't see what's going on outside. And there was funeral, like, people came from nearby villages and extended families and cousins came and went. But then all of a sudden in the night, like, there was a shout, like a war cry among the boys, and then they started, and the women in the house said, put off the lights, put off the lamps, low in the fire. So it was like, I didn't know what was really happening. And I just had screams and cry from women and from one house to another, but I really didn't know what was going on. And we were so, it was also scary, but we stayed in the house. And And the next day in the morning, like, everyone acted like nothing happened that night. Nobody talked about it. But you could see people, like, whispering, women whispering and pinching each other. They were talking among themselves, like, you know, like this person, like, looking around, and they couldn't see one of the women in the village who's maybe disappeared or something. So they were whispering to themselves.
1: How did the community react the next day?
0: It was just normal. They did other things like the getting rid of the funeral thing, and like it's a cultural thing that they have to get the mumu going, and like cooking food and all this, and like getting rid of the sorrow and all this, and everyone has to go back to work and do all these things. So, like, nothing happened.
1: Right. How old were you, do you think, when you realized what actually happened?
0: When I myself was accused at the time, that was the time I realized the pain of being accused, and the trauma and the discrimination that goes with it, and the fear and all this. That was like when I was already in my 30s when I realized that. But before that, I really didn't understand what was going on because everything was kept secret.
1: So you mentioned that you were in your 30s when you were accused. Can you tell me how you felt personally when you were accused of sorcery?
0: When I was first accused of sorcery, that's when my father passed away. So that's when I was being accused. And the sense of security, like I said, like your sense of belonging and all this is all gone, like, you feel you don't have a place in the community or in the family once you're being accused. Like, everyone turns against you. And I felt like I really don't have a place. And I don't have that. I can't even say anything to defend myself. Everything that I say, anything that I say will be always used against me. So I was helpless.
1: Now, as an adult, you joined the Highlands Women's Human Rights Defenders Network. Tell me what this group do.
0: This group, they do mostly work around active citizenship and good governance.

0: but they also do women's rights and children's rights. So I started joining them because I really wanted to know how to defend myself. And I also want to learn the rights, because at the time, like at 30, when I was accused, I really don't know what is women's rights. What are my rights? And where should I go for the referral network? All this, I really didn't know anything about it. So I felt joining a group would really help me to understand my rights and where I could go and what I should do. Personally, it empowered me, it built me up, and exposed me to another level that, like, I also had the courage and I could really step my foot out and really start doing what I wanted to do. Because at first, like, I felt when I was first accused, I knew, like, if there are other women like this, if they are being accused, then if they cannot stand up for themselves, who else is going to do it? So I always have that in mind. So that was the drive that really made me get out and do what I to do.
1: Do you think your life would have taken a different path had you not experienced the sorcery accusations yourself?
0: It would take a different path if I didn't go through the accusation myself. And what I always said is to myself, it's like, in another way, like, it was good that I went through, so I felt the need of coming out and, exposing the feelings and the emotions and the hurt and the trauma that others are going through being accused.
1: After your own experience, what pushed you to go back and help others instead of staying silent or hidden?
0: I ran away from the place that my religion, from the small town that I belong to. I moved away when I was firstly accused of. But then, like, when I went to that small town, to that place called Lae, in one of the provinces in Papua New Guinea, I moved and stayed with one of my friends in a settlement with her. And when I was there, there was a woman. She was being raped, but because she tried to defend herself, and they used that as an excuse that she was a sorcerer and she was trying to kill that man. Because when that man was trying to rape her, I think she bit off that man's tongue. So in that community, that was in close to a defense force and a university in Lae. And I was there and then I saw people, like, they brought this woman, they stoned there in the broad daylight. And they were like, it was next to a police station, it was next to army barracks, and it was close to a university. And, like, people did nothing. They were just standing there. And at that time, like, I felt like I just have to go back and start doing something. I cannot do it in another province, but I can go back to where I was being accused of, where people know my story. And I will come out and stand and start doing this work. So this is how I came back. And I started doing a lot of awareness and I started helping other women, because I see that, like, the government and the people will not help once you have been accused. So that was the drive behind me that really pushed me to come out and start doing this work. It also gave me the inner strength to really stand up and started talking about it, because I cannot keep it silent, because no one is going to help. The people that were supposed to help are not helping, so there's no one who's going to help. So there has to be a voice that has to come out stronger on this issue.
1: Can you share a story of the first woman you helped escape from sorcery accusation, or even one that comes to mind?
0: Yes, I'll tell you about this, the young girl from my village. She was a small child at the time. So I think she was in a 10 years old or 9 at the time. And she was supposed to look after a baby. And the village was near this river. And with other kids, like they were looking after the baby while the mother went to the garden. And because she was a small girl, she also wants to play with other kids. So she went out playing and then came back, and then the baby got drowned because it was on the side, it was near the river. So they accused the small girl and they were trying to kill her. And I had to use the boys. When I heard about it, it was in my village and they knew what I was doing, like I do this work. So it was risky for me to even go close and talk to them or say anything. So all I did was I talked to the other boys. I said, like I asked them. Quickly I went on the internet and I started asking for help. And I think Amnesty International responded and said they was going to help. So I used the money to like give it to other boys and I told them, can you people go and bring her out? And they were in the funeral area. So they quickly took the girl out. And I arranged the car and went and just picked her up and took her to another province. I was in Goroka. From Chimbu, we went to Goroka on a bus. And then I went around and I talked to OZAID and I talked to the Catholic Church and I said, we got to save this girl. I said, she is at risk because anytime they're going to kill her. And I took her out. I brought her to my home. And I told my children, when they ask you people, you will tell them that this is your cousin from the village. And she's here to stay with us for a while. So my children knew about it. And they just went and when the neighbors asked, they said, no, this is our cousin from the village. She just came to stay. She's going. And while I was there, you know, I have to gather things like they told me to go and get the, I forgot this, like child protection. I have to go and get the papers done, like go to the courthouse and get the father to sign and all this, the state decks and all this to release the daughter because we just took her out for safety without any proper arrangements. So, yeah, when I was traveling back to collect all these papers, like the Catholic Church quickly arranged and they flew her to Vanimo in another province where the nuns took care of her and all this and she was saved. But I took all the blame for that. And, you know, they said, oh, she's helping her kind. And, you know, even the father of the baby came and, you know, said, I should bring her back because she was responsible for the death of that child. And like every time I have to avoid them because we just live in the same community. So I just have to move away most of the time. So it was really difficult, but at least the girl was saved and she lived in Vanimo with the nuns then. Yeah. That was one of the successful stories. But there is also struggles in there, you know, when it comes to the laws and all this, like you don't have to just bring a child out and you don't have to just bring someone without their consent and all this. We did went through a lot of struggles on this, but I said, like, if we wait for the papers to be done, do you think these people will respect that and keep it in, you know? So it was some sort of a struggles also involved in getting the child out. But the outcome of it was good. It was successful that you were safe. And she stayed with the community in Vanimo.
1: You're listening to Stories from the Pacific on ABC Radio Australia. I'm Bobby McCumber and I'm speaking with Monica Paulos. Monica, with many of the volunteers based in remote villages, what steps do they take when they see a woman in their community being accused of sorcery? And, of course, we're talking about the Highlands Women's Human Rights Defenders Network here.
0: We have a network that goes right down to the village. So we call it a rapid response team. So we usually work around with phone. That the network in the village, like the human rights defenders in the village could, if there's a woman or someone being accused, they couldn't call, but they could go into the toilet and use the phone to text us. Or if they don't have the phone top-ups, they quickly, like, they give us 3 missed calls.

0: information from? Like, they were surprised, like, the police could go and rescue them.
1: So
0: that was one of the best way that we used and to save a lot of people with that. But actually, the human rights defenders are the ones that are at risk when they are doing this work. Because when the police comes in and goes, they always try to find who was the one that leaks out the information and all this.
2: What are some of those risks if they do get caught or found out that they are the person that has reported the issue?
0: Automatically, they will say things like, oh, you're saving one of your kind, and, you know, they'll start building the stigma and, like, accusing them again, and they could even kill them if they think that it's necessary for them, or they wait for another death, or there is another misfortune in the village, and they'll be the next one that they will accuse, and they use it as an excuse to get rid of them, too.
2: How does your organization support these volunteers?
0: Actually, a lot of the work that the human rights defender did was, like, at the time was volunteer work, because actually there wasn't a lot of money at the time, but we did get some funding from Australia and USAID. USAID was, not USAID, but Oxfam Australia was at the back of us and funding that.
2: Was there a moment that you first realised how big of an impact your work was making? And if so, what was that like?
0: When we see that someone is safe and we find them a place to go and settle down and all this, these are the times that, like, we really see the impact of our work. And these are the times we really know what was good. Like, we tend to realize that what we did was good. And the other thing is, like, when we see a lot of exposure on these things on the media, that's one of the things that we always see, that there is an impact on our work. Because we try to, at the time also, we try to use a lot of media and talk a lot about these issues, because when we try to talk at the community, at the community level, at the provincial level, or even at the national level, it's not even getting far. So the island's human rights defenders, we try to work, build a close network with UN and Amnesty International and all the international communities that could help to really expose the issue out.
2: Monica, you've spent decades supporting victims of sorcery accusations and domestic violence. What helps you maintain your resilience in the face of such difficult and often heartbreaking work?
0: I think it's just that when you see that there's no one trying to do what you are doing, and you see a lot of people suffering or being put to death and in a cruel way, it's just like a drive that makes you want to do it, because it deals with human beings' life being lost.
2: Now, back in 2013, the PNG government repealed its Sorcery Act, which previously allowed sorcery accusations as a defence in murder cases. Did this stop sorcery accusations in the villages?
0: It did not. Like, you know, when you talk about the act and all this, you know, the actual thing is still happening, you know. People want justice, but it's the way that you've got to implement it to make it people realize that the act is working. So we can say we have the law there, but actually it's not. People are still accusing others of that. So with the repeal of the Sorcery Act, the implementation part is the biggest problem. The act is good, but it's the implementation with the government to be involved in that.
2: Did it make a difference at all?
0: It did. Like, there was a lot of talk about it. People came out and talked about it, but the violence, the exposure came out very clearly, because a lot of people didn't talk about it. They kept it in a lot of provinces. They kept it so silent, and like it's like a secret in their own villages.

0: They just kill women and children. They forget about it, like they just cover it up. So with the heck, then when the set came out, it started coming out there. A lot of people, survivors started talking about it in this exposure. So it was also good.
1: What needs to happen to make things change on the ground level?
0: I think a lot of the human rights defenders, like the Highlands human rights defenders, the organizations that are dealing with the social accusations and the survivors, they should be funded more and give them enough fundings to move around and do the work, and also fund the Department of Family Sexual Violence, who is also supporting them. So it's better to save life than to do the work and we don't save lives. So a lot of funding that would help the local human rights defenders on the ground is one of the key things, you know. Mm. They're the people right in the community that really needed to be funded to, and also strengthen that network. The network that they have in place has to be strengthened. So in a way, they know exactly where to go and what to do.
1: It sounds like there's still work that needs to be done, but have you personally noticed the change over the years?
0: I think there is a lot of changes. Like the changes that I could say is like the exposure of the network that is there and where to go to and, you know, to come out and talk about it. And the safe houses and all this. And the other human rights defenders, where to call and get help and all this. So this is some of the changes that we can see. And also, like, government is also trying their best to talk on these things and bring it out. So really, there's a lot, but there's more to be done because a lot of these things happen in the rural areas and at the settlements. And then the other thing is, like, we have this family thing, so it's really, really hard. Like, the one took system, the clan, the tribe thing, so they tend to protect the perpetrators.
1: Is it possible for a woman who has been accused of sorcery to be able to move on and reconnect with her community and family?
0: It is possible, but then she will always live with fear. For example, in my case, like, I always move, like, I continuously moving, like, internally being displaced. So for anyone, any family or a woman that has been accused, is like, they're internally being displaced, so they continuously move. Internally displaced in our own country and in our own place. And the security that we usually get from the family and the clan and the tribe is no longer there. And the very people that you think will support you and like they do support you and they, like, you know, they're like there for you in your bad times. These are the very people who will be against you at the time of accusation. So it is really difficult. So that sense of being secured is not there now.
1: Finally, Monica, what message do you have for women being accused of sorcery? Can they move on?
0: I would say they can move on. They have to be strong. They got to learn to just take a day at a time and live positively. And any negative about being accused and all this that comes into their mind, they have to try their best to brush it off and live like others.
1: Monica, thank you so much for joining me from Toowoomba and not only sharing the incredible work that you do, but sharing your personal experience and uplifting those women that can't help themselves many times. So thank you, Monica.
0: You're welcome, Bobby.
1: That was Monica Poulos, human rights activist from Papua New Guinea. You've been listening to Stories from the Pacific. I'm Bobby McCumba. To hear more stories about unique and incredible people from the Pacific, just search for Stories from the Pacific on ABC Radio Australia. If you or someone you know has an interesting story to share, you can email us at storiesfromthepacific@abc.net.au. This story was produced on the lands of the Yuggera and Turrbal people. I'm hosting this story on the lands of the Kaurna people.

0: 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We're late for work.
1: Jake McQuire, whose car is this? So flashy. It's even got digital radio.
0: Hey, what can I say? 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
0: My guy, I forgot to tell you. 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
1: So my auntie in Brisbane can finally stop asking me for streaming instructions?
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6: ABC News. Hello, I'm Noni Edwards. Tuvalu's Prime Minister has called for Pacific and world leaders to back a new climate declaration ahead of the UN climate talks in Turkey next month. The Taku Pakosoa Declaration looks to focus the priorities of Pacific nations following discussions at the pre-COP31 talks in Fiji and Tuvalu. Tuvalu Prime Minister Feleti Teo says it's important for the Pacific to have a united front ahead of the UN climate talks.
7: The declaration is a clear statement that aims to bring our voices together in unity, resilience and power as a call to action to address our shared challenges, protect our cultures and build our shared future.
6: Fiji's Environment Minister Linda Tabuya says there are many dangers the Pacific Islands face.
8: The threat of climate change is not a distant threat. It is what we are living right now. It means a loss of identity. There's a sense of loss there for our people. Of course, if they move from coastal areas up into the hills, there's a loss of the access to their livelihoods.
6: Australian Prime Minister Anthony Albanese says Australia is strongly committed to the Pacific and giving countries on the front line of climate change a platform.
9: No country acting alone is enough. We need to work with the world, which is why measures such as the Pacific Resilience Facility are so important. This will provide energy access, resilience and security for more than 300,000 people.
6: In other news, Fiji's Electoral Commission says it will consider a letter from civil society groups urging it not to comply with a request from the Prime Minister to halt election campaigning. Prime Minister Sitiveni Rambuka has set December 9 as the date for a national referendum on the constitution and has asked for campaigning for next year's elections to be paused. But civil society groups and political parties, including the government's coalition partner, the National Federation Party, led by Biman Prasad, have criticised the move.
10: This is not his decision. Under the law, only His Excellency the President can do that. And only after the bill has been passed by Parliament, and in this case, Parliament has not passed it yet.
6: United Nations Secretary General Antonio Guterres has called for a permanent ceasefire in Gaza on the occasion of the third anniversary of the October 7, 2023 attacks. He says the horrors of those attacks must never be repeated and the ensuing hostilities in Gaza must end. On October 7, Palestinian militant group Hamas attacked Israel from Gaza, killing about 1,200 people and taking 251 hostages. Israel responded with a war on Hamas in Gaza that has killed at least 74,000 Palestinians. Russia's health watchdog says no cases of plague have been found among colleagues of a worker from a Siberian plague research laboratory who died last week. Riley Stewart reports.
11: Russia's health watchdog says in a statement that after the death of a woman who worked in the plague research laboratory in the Siberian city of Irkutsk, no additional infectious diseases have been detected among her close contacts. It also claims that fake information has been circulating online about a mystery illness, but the woman's cause of death was pneumonia of an unknown origin. The World Health Organization

0: The organisation says it's following the situation closely, but believes the risk of suspected plague spreading inside Russia is moderate to low, and the risk for the wider European region is very low.
1: Student protests against overcrowded schools and teacher shortages have spread to more than 30 cities across France, with some turning violent as demonstrators set fires and clashed with police. Europe correspondent Catherine Diss reports.
2: Hundreds of protesters and police have been injured in the rallies. Protesters have set fires and clashed with riot police, who returned fire with tear gas. The demonstrations started in the poor outer suburbs of Paris 3 weeks ago and quickly spread across France. Parents, teachers and trade unions have now joined in for the biggest day of action yet, with 2,000 schools blockaded or closed. The French government's promised to address the problems, but with ballooning debt, it might not have the cash, nor does it appear to have a plan to quell the unrest.
1: And in sport, a capacity crowd at the fourth round of this year's Oceania Football Confederation Professional League means the 2027 final's been moved to the Solomon Islands capital, Honiara. This year's inaugural OFC Pro League final was held at Eden Park in Auckland, which closed off major parts of the grandstand and retail area because of low crowd turnout. You're up to date with ABC News.
3: We see the sea coming closer. We see flooding. Sometimes our families worry about water and food. And we ask ourselves, will our island still be safe when we grow up?
4: And that's one of the many voices in Tuvalu, where Pacific and international leaders heard at this year's pre-COP meeting, sharing her concerns of global warming. Civil society groups raised concerns after Fiji's Prime Minister's announcement of a referendum date regarding its country's constitution.
5: The new constitution which Rumbuka is trying to push through is not what the Constitution Review Commission recommended. You know, Rumbuka's cabinet have fiddled with it. The whole thing is an absolute farce.
4: And excitement is brewing across the Pacific in the lead-up to the Rugby League World Cup competition.
6: When you play in the World Cup, it's a different level. It's different. You're playing for your country. The pride right inside you could go there and do the best thing for your own country.
4: All that and more here on Pacific Beats on ABC Radio Australia, where our show comes to you from the lands of the Bunurong and Wurundjeri peoples of the Kulin Nation. I'm your host, Agi Tupo, Malo Tamae Pongpongini. Thank you for tuning into Pacific Beats, yours in the Pacific. Firstly, Australia's Prime Minister Anthony Albanese and Pacific leaders have seen firsthand what rising seas mean for Tuvalu, one of the world's most climate-vulnerable nations. The visit on the sidelines of pre-COP climate talks brought leaders face-to-face with the people living on the front line of global warming. Our reporter Lidi Movono was there.
7: Rain swept across Funafuti as the leaders arrived, but the welcome was warm. There were drums, song, and handmade flower garlands, although Australia's Prime Minister and his climate minister chose not to wear theirs. Tuvalu is just 26 square kilometres of land, on average about 2 metres above the sea. Here, in a traditional sautalanga, leaders sat down to listen. Among the voices, schoolgirl Melelusi Sokotia.
3: We see the sea coming closer. We see flooding. Sometimes our school fields get wet. Sometimes our families worry about water and food. And sometimes we ask ourselves, will our island still be safe when we grow up?
7: Leaders were taken along one of the narrowest strips of the main island, then to the new land Tuvalu is building for itself. More than 15 hectares have been reclaimed so far, raised above the reach of future seas. On his first visit here, Anthony Albanese says it shows what's possible, but it can't be the only answer.
8: We saw a really practical example of adaptation that is necessary because of the amount of climate change that is already locked in. But it was a reminder as well that we can't afford to just deal with adaptation. As important as that is, we need to deal with the fundamental issue of the rising emissions and the need to keep 1.5 degrees very much on the table.
7: Tuvalu's Prime Minister Filiti Teo told

0: leaders, his people shouldn't have to pay for a crisis they didn't cause.
1: Why should countries like Tuvalu take on more debt to protect ourselves from a climate crisis we did so little to cause? We should not have to borrow our way out of a crisis we did not create. Climate finance must not push vulnerable countries deeper into debt simply to survive.
0: For Mele Lucy, the stakes are personal.
2: Behind every climate decision is a child who will live with it. I cannot make big policies. I cannot sign agreements. But I can dream. I dream of growing up in Tuvalu. And I dream of raising my family here. And I dream that one day my children will say, this is my home, this is Tuvalu.
0: And it was Elder Vayeli Fuyono who brought the room together. She has watched the sea change in her own lifetime.
3: The climate is changing. I have seen more severe cyclones and storm surges. In the year 2015, Cyclone Pam sent waves washing across some of our islands, destroying our houses, our crops, and our fresh water supplies. It took a long time to recover. While it is raining now, we have also witnessed serious droughts. Our lives are closely connected to the weather.
0: Then before the leaders flew to Fiji to take forward the Taku Pakasoa Declaration, she had everyone singing.
3: We

0: And that's the singing of Tuvalu's Vaieli for you. Now ending that report from Lede Mavono in Funafuti. Now, as we heard, the leaders flew back to Fiji after their first visit to Tuvalu to continue their pre-COP meeting. On the agenda was agreeing to what's been called the Taku Pakasoa Declaration. To find out if leaders back the declaration and what it contains, we're joined by ABC's climate reporter, Romy Stevens, who's been covering the pre-COP gathering in Nandi. With that, I say morning, Romy.
1: Good morning, Aggie.
0: Thanks for joining us this morning. Essentially, did the leaders endorse the declaration?
1: In short, yes, they have endorsed this treaty off the back of yesterday's visit to Tuvalu. The remarks made at last night's leaders' plenary very much reflected what those leaders saw during their visit to the tiny island nation yesterday. Many leaders spoke about how climate change is already upon us and the impacts of rising seas and more extreme weather events are being felt here and now. And they urged action to do what's necessary to limit global warming to 1.5 degrees, which we know that we're likely to overshoot. Now, Australia's Prime Minister was among those who made some remarks. He bluntly said that the country back home in Australia is facing a summer of floods, cyclones and extreme heat amid the current strong El Nino event, which is exactly what the science told us would happen due to climate change. Now, the Taku Pakasoa Declaration was released overnight. It calls on the world to unite behind those on the front line of climate change. And there were three key areas that it looked to act on. That's keeping 1.5 degrees warming within reach, enhancing access to climate finance for the Pacific, and elevating the link between oceans and the climate. But perhaps what I thought stood out the most was the reiteration that every fraction of a degree of warming accelerates the impacts of climate change and increases the risk of irreversible loss and damage. That kind of statement puts the Australian government under quite a bit of pressure, given that it's currently considering several fossil fuel project expansions at home.
0: Well, and that's the case. You know, Australian government has copped criticism at Pacific Climate Gatherings because of its continued support there of coal and gas projects at home. Again, is that really what happened here?
1: Yeah, so as you mentioned, yeah, there has been that pressure in the lead up to stop expanding fossil fuels in Australia, and the Albanese government is currently considering the expansion of several projects, including a major coal mine in the state of New South Wales, which will allow Hunter Valley operations to operate until 2045 there and extract about 430 million additional tonnes of coal. When you speak to people on the ground here at pre-COP, including some Pacific ministers, they have continued in their calls for Australia to stop approving future projects, but the leaders themselves have been a bit more reserved in their language, some veiled references to the need to reduce fossil fuels, but not directly pointing the finger to Australia. And perhaps that's an indication of them being cautious, given that Australia has pushed for pre-COP to be held in this region, in the Pacific, and spent $20 million to ensure that that happens. And the Pacific will continue to need Australia's support to transition to renewable energy going forward, and leaders would want to avoid jeopardising that support. But Fiji's climate change minister, Linda Tabua, said that frank discussions were had with Australia behind closed doors, and the Pacific has expressed sentiments in this space, but again, quite cautious in that language. But it shows that these conversations are being had. They're just not public at the at this week.
0: Okay, Romy, what's on the agenda today, though?
1: So today we'll be keeping a close eye on the Australian Prime Minister Anthony Albanese's last day in the Pacific before he heads back home after being in the region for a couple of days. Day three of pre-COP really turns to climate finance. We know that Pacific countries have struggled in the past to access funds to help them become more resilient in the face of climate change. So discussions today will be around how we can change that. But leaders will also be looking at how they can attract more funding to the region. So the main event will be one that examines the Pacific Resilience Facility, which is a locally led finance mechanism for climate adaptation. Australia had hoped that pre-COP would be an opportunity to raise funds or for world leaders to to contribute funds to the PRF, but we know that there haven't been a lot of world leaders rather turn up. Only 2 out of the 14 here have been from outside of the Pacific. And the latest figures show that countries so far have pledged about $172 million to the PRF, and that's far short of the $500 million target by the end of the year.
0: Wow. Romy, you're there in Tuvalu. I mean, do you get a sense of people feel this pre-COP gathering has been a worthwhile exercise, that it will actually have an impact on COP31 gathering in Turkey next month?
1: Yeah, it's a key question, just given that there's been a lot of media attention, particularly in Australia, on the shortfalls of the event. As mentioned, only 2 of the 14 leaders turning up from outside of the Pacific, which has drawn criticism. We all know that you understand an issue better when you see it firsthand. So the fact that many haven't, particularly the world's largest economies and carbon emitters, means there will be elements of this event that haven't had the impact that was initially intended. But I think when you ask that question, it's highly dependent on who you're asking. Speaking to people here on the ground, particularly Pacific people, they're embracing the opportunity to have their voices heard. And for them, drawing global attention, regardless of whether it's telling world leaders directly or getting media attention or additional funding in any shape or form in this space, is a win. But back in Australia, there has been a lot of criticism from the Albanese government's political opponents, particularly how much Australia spent to fund the event, while Australians are really struggling to pay their electricity and grocery bills at home. But as for whether or not this will have an impact on COP31, pre-COP is still underway, despite the Prime Minister Anthony Albanese departing today. So there's a lot of negotiation aspects of the event between delegations and ministers that are yet to be had. So this event will be sure to establish a united front going into COP31, but there's still plenty to play out over coming days.
0: Well, we appreciate your time this morning, Romy. Thank you so much for joining us.
1: Thanks for having me.
0: No worries. That is Romy Stevens, ABC's climate reporter here on Pacific Beat.
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0: Vinaka Whakalevu, welcome back to Pacific Beat. Now, civil society groups in Fiji have raised concerns after Prime Minister Sitiveni Rambuka announced December 9th as the National Referendum Day. Mr Rambuka says the vote would let Fijians decide whether to accept changes to the country's constitution ahead of national elections in February. He's called on the Electoral Commission to halt election campaigning ahead of the referendum. But a coalition of civil society groups says that can't happen because the Constitution Amendment Bill is yet to pass its third reading in Parliament. Former Deputy Prime Minister Biman Prasad, who leads the coalition partner, the National Federation Party, says Mr Rambuka has acted outside his powers.
3: This is not his decision. Under the law, only His Excellency the President can do that. And only after the bill has been passed by Parliament, and in this case, Parliament has not passed it yet. And how does the Prime Minister then expect the people to vote for a constitution they have barely seen? And if the politicians make further changes to it in the committee, when will the people have a chance to consider these changes? So this announcement of referendum and the process is wrong. The whole point of a new constitution is to bring our people together. It is not to divide us further.
0: And that there is former Deputy Prime Minister Biman Prasad sharing his reaction to the PM's announcement of a referendum date. Now, Wadan Nasi is an economist and political commentator in Fiji. He's also an adjunct professor at the Cairns Institute at James Cook University. He told Mackenzie Smith the referendum was being rushed through by a government with little regard for establishing a public mandate.
4: So the people in Fiji, including, you know, all the members of parliament, you know, who were not party to the cabinet decision, right, Fiji government decision, they haven't seen the new report. And what is happening now is that the new constitution which Rambuka is trying to push through is not what the Constitution Review Commission recommended, but some form of it, because his cabinet, you know, Rambuka's cabinet, have fiddled with it, and they've left out certain things they didn't like. So the whole thing is an absolute farce, Mackenzie.
5: There's quite a short timeline for this. Do you think there needs to be more debate, both in Parliament, and more time for the public to consider this before something like a referendum?
4: Oh, absolutely. Absolutely. Now, and the order in which it should happen is that there should be a debate in the public, because the thing is, the debate in the Parliament is now going to be a very empty debate, isn't it? You know, given what I've outlined to you, that with 9 members of the Fiji First having joined Rambuka's party, right? You know, the 2/3 of Parliament will no longer represent 2/3 of the voters. So the people you need to convince, you know, is basically the public.
5: What we have seen of the constitutional changes so far, do you see reasons to support at least some of what the government is trying to reform? I mean,
4: well, to be honest, what they've come out with seems absolutely ludicrous to me, because even if this whole thing is passed through the third reading and through the referendum, that new constitution and the new electoral system will not come in until 2028. Yeah, so basically, why is this parliament, right, which is not really representative of the voters, being asked to make their decision on whether to go ahead with what is being recommended, and also to go ahead with what the Rambuka's cabinet have decided should be going ahead?
0: And that is Wadan Nasi, an adjunct professor at the Cairns Institute at James Cook University, speaking with reporter Mackenzie Smith. Just to note, meanwhile, Fiji's Electoral Commission has issued a statement saying it will consider concerns raised by civil society groups about suspending election campaigning until after the national referendum. We head to Vanuatu, where its government has hit back against comments by an MP from New Caledonia calling for Vanuatu to transfer sovereignty over some of its islands to France. The war of words comes as the International Court of Justice considers an application by Vanuatu to hear its case against France over who has sovereignty over the Matthew and Hunter Islands. Nicolas Metzdorf, one of 2 New Caledonian deputies in the French National Assembly, posted what he described as a counter-offer on Facebook, addressed to Prime Minister Jotam Napat. Referring to Vanuatu by its old colonial name, the New Hebrides, Mr. Metzdorf said France should take control not just of Matthew and Hunter, but several islands in southern Vanuatu, including Tana. It prompted Vanuatu's Ministry of the Prime Minister to issue a statement describing Metzdorf's post as a shameful, racist and neo-colonial rant. Tony Tevi is the director of Vanuatu's Department of Oceans and Maritime Affairs and part of the team managing negotiations over

0: the Matthew and Hunter Islands. He told reporter Mackenzie Smith that Metzdorf's comments aren't worth listening to.
1: And when you listen to his opinion, you don't see an answer to the current situation we face. I don't understand why we bother trying to talk to these kind of people and their mentality. I want to talk and listen to people who come with answers, who gives us a direction which everybody will be happy. Not some people's opinion and what they say. I'm not interested at all listening to people like that, because they don't. This is not an answer to any solution. It's just pure stupidity at its best.
2: Why have discussions with France broken down over this, and how hopeful of you are you that this can be resolved at the ICJ, given it needs France's approval to go ahead?
1: There's nothing wrong with going to the ICJ. You must engage in dialogue. And when dialogue's exhausted, then you go to ICJ. So we've been through a lot of dialogue, and we're not going anywhere with it. So that's the path we're taking. It's a perfect path that you must take. It's not something that we felt that we were angry about and then we went to court. No, we're following the process here. It's not like we are very angry with France and we took it to court. No, we were trying to engage in something.
2: Right, but nonetheless, given that this needs France's approval for the case to be heard at the ICJ, are you very hopeful?
1: I mean, I don't care what happened. I don't care what happened, as long as, we're moving forward with this. If France does not want to consent, that's fine. We have to exhaust everything.
0: And that is Tony Tevi, Director of Vanuatu's Department of Oceans and Maritime Affairs, speaking with reporter Mackenzie Smith. Time to head to a music break now. This is Anuhia, It's Higher Than the Clouds.

0: It's Hawaiian artist Anu here with Higher Than the Clouds. Pacific Beat. To sport now, when the OFC Pro League returns for Season 2 in January, it will venture into new territory and take on a different look. Vanuatu has been crying out to host matches, and their wish will be granted when they co-host a Circuit 5 with Fiji. But the big winner among the Pacific nations is Solomon Islands, which will co-host Circuit 3 with New Zealand, and then an extended final series. Ben Khan, head coach of Solomon Kings, says the country has earned the right to take centre stage.
1: I think last year, you know, the crowds we got were certainly the highest of all the circuits. And it's a nice reward for the passion and love of the game that there is in the Solomons. And yeah, exciting times for everyone.
2: Does it, though, put more pressure on you and the team to perform? Because clearly you would like to be involved deep into finals when that comes around in June next year.
1: Our target and our expectations are to play in finals regardless of where that is. I think the pressure is internal from the players and the coaching staff. And, you know, whether we play in front of a home crowd or whether they're watching on TV, we know that the support is there and we try to win for them and do the best we can wherever we are.
2: What do you make of the plan for Pro League 2 overall, starting off in Australia and Papua New Guinea, then second circuit in Australia, third circuit Solomon Islands, New Zealand, fourth circuit New Zealand, fifth Fiji and Vanuatu, they'll be celebrating there. They'll be desperate to get to home matches there and then finals in Solomon Islands. I mean, do you think that mix is perhaps better than it was for Pro League 1?
1: I think there were lots of lessons learned logistically from the first one. There are some locations where it's very, very difficult to carry eight teams, you know, training facilities, hotels. I think that was a headache for OFC and for lots of the clubs. So the idea to split the hubs in that regard works well, where, you know, some of the hubs, there's only four teams in each, and that probably eases the burden on that particular nation in terms of resources, facilities, accommodation, etc. I think it spreads the load as well, so more fans have access to live games and watching their teams. So, I think it's a really positive change. And then I think, you know, for us, the finals in Honiara, I think it was a smart and logical decision. I think we had by far the biggest crowds. Stadium's fantastic, and I think it makes complete sense.
2: I guess the aim now is to be there on the day of the grand final in Honiara next year. I can only imagine, were that to happen, the stadium and probably the city would go off, wouldn't it?
1: It would. Don't want to get ahead of ourselves. Lots of work to do between now and then. Focus on a really strong pre-season and try and make sure that we are doing everything we can to develop the players and develop the bigger picture of football in the Solomon Islands. If that can culminate in a home grand final for us, that would be fantastic.
2: What is preparation looking like for you now? Because clearly you have to juggle working with the Kings and with the national side as well.
1: Just finished the MSG Cup. Some players will have a rest. Some will go back to their clubs in the S League. And we will begin pre-season training in early November in Honiara.
2: And in terms of the squad, do you have your eyes on one or two big name overseas players to bring in? Could that be the big change for Pro League 2, that we might see bigger names coming in now that players elsewhere in the world have had a look at this competition?
1: For us, no. We've had, you know, lots of players have reached out. We've had a lot of high profile names contact the club, interested in playing for us. But the model for us is to develop and support football in the Solomon Islands. We've got the visa players that we're happy with. They'll remain. And the big project for us is to give more opportunities to players in Solomon Islands and keep developing them so that, one, that pathway continues and is legitimate and gives more young people a chance, and two, it benefits the national team moving forward.
2: So I take it, therefore, that you'll be spending a fair bit of time over the next few weeks and months taking a look at the up-and-coming talent in Solomon Islands, looking for the diamond that maybe could

0: to make the difference for the Kings next time?
1: Yeah, I've been backwards and forwards in the off-season to Solomons. I've been, you know, I've watched a lot of the S League games. We had an extended national team camp. We had nearly 40 players before we left for Fiji, where we were looking at the broader pool. A big part of the growth over the next few years is to expand the pool from what's currently 20-ish players. You know, we want to really expand that. So we've got 50 players of a very similar level knocking on the door for national team and for Kings over the next 3 to 4 year period.
2: And that is Ben Khan, head coach of Solomon Kings, talking to Richard Ewart about OFC Pro League Season 2. And just to note, the Kings' first match will be against Vanuatu United in Melbourne on January 22nd.
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2: All right, it's a week before the Rugby League World Cup kicks off in Sydney. The tournament features five Pacific Island teams, including Cook Islands, Fiji, Papua New Guinea, Samoa and Tonga. There's plenty of NRL star talent in the team announcements, generating excitement among fans who want to see their teams win the prestigious competition. Whenau Whanua with more.
4: Think Origin, but on a global scale. This isn't just state versus state, This is where we all come together for one team.
5: The Rugby League World Cup kicks off on October 15th. For many Pacific Islanders, it's the biggest sporting event on their calendar. And nowhere is that more evident than in Papua New Guinea.
6: With over 126 points to his name.
7: Turn it over.
6: Does he ever miss?
7: Yeah, tell him what.
5: A 46-metre penalty conversion by Como's fullback Alex Johnston in the dying seconds against Fiji Bati last year threw a Port Moresby crowd into a frenzy. The Como's thrashed the Bati by 50 points to 18. Alex Johnston is the NRL's leading try scorer of all time, and he's the inchpin of the Como side, full of domestic and overseas talents.
8: It's going to be a very, very good team. We've got a good players of experience playing at the highest level at the moment.
5: Former Como captain Elias Payo played in the 1995 World Cup. In that tournament, the Como's team was composed entirely of players sourced from its domestic tournaments. Despite this, the Como still managed to be competitive, a quality that garnered the admiration of league fans. Payo says it's this quality that the current Kumo's team must employ in order to oust the heavyweight teams.
8: When you play in the World Cup, it's a different level. It's different. You're playing for your country. The pride and everything that you go, the drive inside you, it just contributes so that you want to go there and do the best thing for your own country. When I win a jersey in my time, I feel it that way. Mm. It's going to be tough, but we're going to be tough as well to drive that. So I'm really positive.
5: Tonga have been a rugby league powerhouse since 2017 and are a threat to any side, including the Kangaroos, who they famously defeated in 2019. I reached out to the Tonga Rugby League, and their game development officer, Kafa Ha'anga'na, only had this to say.
9: We are going to win the World Cup.
5: It's a statement that embodies the fanaticism of Tongan rugby league fans. Tonga has announced a solid lineup, enlisting four players from the premiership-winning Roosters. They also boast the likes of Tyson Frizzell and Jason Taumalolo, along with prolific try scorers Sione Katoa and Lehi Hopoate. The standout player, however, is Warriors superstar Dalen Watene-Zelizniak, who made a surprise switch of allegiance from New Zealand. Former Tongan rugby international Willie Wolfgram says the decision of NRL stars to play for their country of heritage is what inspires Tongan fans.
10: It's part of their, you know, their identity. It's part of their DNA and their calling. You know what I mean? It's very hard to explain when unless you really understand the culture, you know, the struggle of the people, and you know. Especially these kids want to give back to their parents or their grandparents, you know what I mean? That how would you say, provided for them as children, you know? So they want to give back to their heritage. And I don't blame them for giving back to their heritage, you know? It's part of their identity.
5: Another NRL-studded team, and considered by many to be the most capable of beating the Kangaroos, is Toa Samoa. The men in blue surprised everyone by making it to the final of the last World Cup. They boast the likes of Jerome Luai, Stephen Crichton, Brian To'o, Junior Paolo, and Hamisu Tabuai Fido. However, former To'o Samoa assistant coach Willie Poaching says they're not taking anyone lightly.
7: I think it's going to be one of the most hotly contested World Cups that there's ever been. I just think there's, you know, there's probably half a dozen teams that are real contenders, I think. Hopefully, we're one of them, but Tonga will be dangerous. We talk about the Kiwis, you talk about their forward pack, you talk about Joseph Tapani, Aaron Clark, Nafahu White.
5: In the last World Cup, Samoan fans turned out like never before to support their team. Poaching says the scene hit home for the team.
7: I could feel just how proud it was to be Samoan around the world. We're in England and where the World Cup was, but you could see across America, across Australia, across New Zealand. We've got a fan day in Sydney next Saturday, and the fans that came out last year to feel the love and feel the passion and to feel how much this team means to the people and how much our players mean to our people, it's massive. It's massively important.
5: Last year, the Cook Islands surprised many when they put up a competitive performance against the Kumuls in Port Moresby, taking an early lead before eventually losing 40-28. Cook Islands Rugby League President Charles Carlson says it's been a challenge to secure top NRL talent of Cook Islands heritage.
11: Being a small nation and we don't really have the number of players playing at the highest level of the competition, but it's the NRL. And it's always, therefore, a challenge for us, you know, fielding a full NRL team. I think we've got to be realistic to be competitive at this level of competition. We've got to have players, you know, professional players to be playing in the squad.
5: Fiji Bati have consistently been competitive at all of the Rugby League World Cups. They boast the likes of Knights prop Jacob Safiti, West Tigers winger Sunia Taruva, and hooker Apisai Korosau. The sudden retirement of Storm lock Tui Kamikamida earlier this year is a massive blow. An injury has also ruled out another invaluable player, Bulldogs front rower Viliame Kikau. Bati coach Mick Potter has called on the Fijian public to show their support and back their team.
12: I just want them to be wholehearted behind the Fijian Bati team, and that, you know, we need their support and we value it. And you know, the players will give everything they can. No matter what the result is, they will give everything they can for Fiji.
2: And that is Bati coach Mick Potter, ending that report from Whenau Whanua.
13: Pacific Break is back. And this year, it's bigger, louder, and ready to uncover the best new talent from across the Pacific and Timor-Leste.
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13: 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But don't wait too long.
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2: Welcome back to Pacific Beat. It is that time we head around the region to get the latest headlines. And this is your news wrap brought to you by our producer, Dana Karamoff, sitting in the studio with me this morning. Good morning.
15: Good morning, Aggie. How are you?
2: I'm doing all right. How are you doing?
15: It's good here. I'm well. I'm doing well.
2: It's Wednesday. It's hump day. We're getting through the week.
15: Getting there.
2: We're starting off in Papua New Guinea, though, where water, PNG's biggest financial burden, isn't water theft, but unpaid government bills. Goodness, what's happening here?
15: Yeah, that's right. So according to the Post Courier, Water PNG CEO James Young said that about 75% of trade debtors were all linked to government agencies.
2: Wow.
15: And it's gotten to the point where it's affecting Water PNG's cash flow. So Mr. Young said that the total amount of outstanding fees from government agencies is about 263 million kina. And it's hampering the company's liquidity and their ability to reinvest in infrastructure.
2: So, yes, we talked about unpaid, you know, bills, but water theft is actually also a big issue for the supplier, right?
15: It is, and Mr. Young acknowledged that it is part of the problem, with more than half of treated water not translating to billed revenue. But he said that while water theft is a problem, prevention is improving, so it's actually not necessarily their largest financial issue. So it seems that payment collection of legitimate water use needs to improve, and that a lot of that has to come from the government.
2: Wow. Okay. Well, let's move to Guam, where the museum, the Guam Museum, is set to fully reopen after a closure of several months. Do we know why it actually closed?
15: Well, yeah, so it actually closed because of typhoon damage. So a number of typhoons affected it, and the Guam Museum, or the Department of Tomorrow Affairs, showcases. It showcases Guam's cultural and natural heritage while educating visitors on the island's history. But according to Pacific Daily News, the museum had to close its main exhibit back in July, and that was because of the typhoons, the most recent one being Super Typhoon Sinlaku. Mm. And it seems that from those storms, the damage was bad enough that they had to close the main exhibit on the second floor, but the first floor remained open.
2: Okay. Now, I know the repairs, or are the repairs just for the building? Were there any artifacts that were damaged?
15: Thankfully, no. So none of the artifacts were damaged. The museum curator, Michael Bivacqua, said that the main areas of repair were actually just like carpets and drywall repair that were needed to be replaced. Those repairs have now been completed. There's no exact date yet because the repairs need to be assessed, and they need to make sure that the museum can be reopened. But if all goes well, it could be as early as this week. Oh. And yeah, but not only that, Bivacqua said that they have even bigger plans for the museum's future in the coming year, where they plan to upgrade that main exhibit that they're going to reopen to incorporate new artifacts that have been repatriated to the island.
2: Beautiful. Okay, now we're finishing off in Hawaii, where the Department of Agriculture and Biosecurity is looking to expand with a new academy.
15: Yeah, so that department is partnering with Leawood Community College for the college's first biosecurity academy. Applications are open now, and the idea is that 20 students will be selected for the academy, which starts next month and ends in March of next year. And according to Big Island Now, the students will work with the department to check cargo at airports and harbours to ensure that a fast response to any invasive species or pests across the state.
2: Well, and this isn't just a good academic program, it's also a job opportunity for the students, is that right?
15: Well, yeah, that's right. So the program is actually only available to students who have already obtained a four-year degree. But as State Senator Donovan Dela Cruz said, this is supposed to be a direct pathway into meaningful careers. And it could also be considered a training period, because these graduates will eventually work for the department's plant quarantine branch, and allows this local talent to stay at home as well.
2: I love that. Isn't it, when you graduate, you always want a job straight after?
15: That's the thing.
2: That's the dream. All right. As always, thank you so much, Dana, for coming through. Bring us the latest headlines here with the news wrap on Pacific Beat. All right, we head back to Nundi, where thousands of delegates are taking part in the pre-COP 31 climate talks. As we've been talking about over the past couple of days, this is the preliminary meeting by Pacific and world leaders in the lead-up to the UN climate talks in Turkey next month. Apart from heads of states, government officials, activists and campaigners, community groups and traditional leaders are also taking part in the event. Joining us now is Ratu Sekusabi Dalkena, Great Council of Chiefs member and chief of Saivo District in the Indira province. With that, I say Yandira, Mr. Dalkena. Yeah, thank you for joining us this morning. Firstly, why is it important for the Great Council of Chiefs to have a voice at this pre-COP meeting?
16: Traditional leadership is inherently bound to protect the environment. A chief's role is not to exploit resources, but to act as a responsible custodian, holding the land and trust for future generations. Traditional leaders bridge the gap between government and other agencies and the realities of grassroots families. DC members have a pivotal role to decide on climate finance, governance, and policies as resource custodians and ensuring good governance and leadership for our people. Our role is critical in defining and also making decisions for traditional people and their environment.
2: In terms of climate finance, then, what is the biggest issue? And what should Pacific leaders demand around climate and conservation finance then?
16: Okay. In terms of climate finance, it takes a while to reach the vulnerable communities from applying to getting the funding approved. In the process of waiting to get the funding approved, the goalpost has moved, so to speak. The level of climate finance governance is stalled and delayed. Communities are right at the bottom and receiving the end of this process. So enabling governance and funding access, communities, villages, settings are not registered legal bodies

0: have the right support to receive and distribute funding and to give confidence to donors in climate finance. So lastly, capacity building and awareness. Community needs to know and understand the process and expectation of a climate finance support. We would like to contribute to the goals and objective of climate finance. Often, we are not privy to this information.
1: Yes, and Mr. Tolkien, to look at it at a personal view, like when you look at your own community, though, what has the impact of climate change been there?
0: The impact, it helps in our livelihood, and also and support in conservation and replanting of damaged trees and mangroves in our community.
1: Essentially, though, Mr. Tolkiena, what do you want to see come out of pre-COP then?
0: What I would like to see is our voices heard, voices of the community, to be heard in national policies this is making, because we are right at the bottom of the food chain, so to speak.
1: And when the leaders just, you know, head to the COP meeting in Turkey next month, what is the message you want them to take?
0: I would like them to live a day in our shoes. We are the vulnerable communities, and we are susceptible to all these the national disasters and all those things. So we'd like them to think of us and partner with us, so that we might so that our voices are heard in the world community, and funding is really accessible to us.
1: All right. With that, Mr. Tolkien, Vinaka, we really want to say thank you for joining us this morning. Appreciate your time. Vinaka.
0: Thank you very much, ma'am.
1: Thank you.
0: Have a good day.
1: You too. That is Mr. Sakiusa B. Tolkiena, member of Fiji's Great Council of Chiefs. Again, as we stay on pre-COP31 talks, though, there are calls for gender equality and water security to be put at the centre of climate talks taking place in Fiji and Tuvalu. Our NGO WaterAid Australia says the two issues are closely linked to how climate change affects people, and it should be discussed at the pre-COP31 talks this week. Its head of strategy, Chelsea Huggett, spoke to Whenau Whanua about a new report from 24 countries which argues that women's leadership and empowerment are key to tackling climate injustice.
2: Water security is a huge issue in the Pacific, and particularly as the El Nino will cause longer drought or drought-like conditions for a longer period. Women and girls are often the ones who bear the brunt of climate change and particularly water insecurity. So often women are responsible for collecting water for households or communities, and often we see rates of gender-based violence increase when households are under stress or communities are under stress. Yet in climate change global agenda or regional agendas, we often don't see water security as high up in the agenda as what it needs to be. So the reason we did this research was to really hear from women who are working on the front lines and people with disabilities in spaces like climate and gender, to understand what role did they see water security needs to have as they prepare for the El Nino.
3: If we see problems with water or greater problems with water security in the months to come because of the El Nino, you're saying that it's possible we may see higher rates of gender-based violence. Is that what you're saying?
2: That's exactly right. So UN Women produced a report a month ago which showed that the Pacific region, women in the Pacific region, are really vulnerable to both gender-based violence and increased unpaid care and domestic work, particularly as water scarcity becomes more intense and it's further to walk for water, or resources dry up and aren't available for live

0: livelihood production or household consumption, then that really adds to the pressure on women, and we often see rates of violence increase.
1: Pre-COP is actually just a week away. You'd like to see these issues being raised there?
0: That's right. So next week in Suva, we're going to see Pacific leaders from all across the region come together. And what we really want to see is more of a focus on water security, and particularly the role that it can play to strengthening women's vulnerability to climate change in the wake of the El Nino. One of the participants that we interviewed had a really lovely quote where she said, "Water and climate justice is gender justice. Any solutions that ignore women, young people, and gender diverse people will fail." And it's just so true that we see women and girls often left out of the solution. And when something as fundamental as water security isn't being prioritized, then that's going to impact them the worst.
1: A finding in your report, right? The need for greater inclusion of women in decision making. Could you expand on that?
0: Sure. So we asked gender and climate advocates across the region of what did they feel was the most urgent action needed. And the overwhelming response, 72% of participants said that women's leadership in climate and water governance was the most critical issue. When we asked what people felt would gain political traction, they shifted their answer to say things like water and sanitation would receive higher urgency than women's leadership, and they wanted these to be treated equally and for them to have a seat at the table. If I could say that as world leaders gather in the Pacific for pre-COP31, I really feel this research has demonstrated that the advocates have set out a clear agenda. They want to see water security recognised as central to gender equality and climate justice, and that really, if we can ensure that women and people with disabilities shape the decisions, then we'll see a much deeper Pacific-led movement for long-term change to improve climate resilience.
2: And that is Head of Strategy for Water Aid Australia, Chelsea Huggett, speaking there to Whenau Whanua. Time to head to some music now. This is Trix with Swing By.

0: And that brings us to the end of Pacific Beat. Looking back at one of our main stories today, young voices in Tuvalu making themselves heard at this year's pre-COP meeting, sharing their concerns of global warming.
1: We see the sea coming closer. We see flooding. Sometimes our families worry about water and food. And we ask ourselves, will our island still be safe when we grow up?
0: Well, our team will be back tomorrow at 6 a.m. PNG time. You can hear us again this afternoon at 5 p.m. PNG time. Stay tuned to ABC Radio Australia, though, because your news is next. And coming up after that, it is Nisha Daily. So until next time, o toa o whātou, this is Pacific Beat, yours in the Pacific.

0: ABC News. Hello, I'm Noni Edwards. Tuvalu's Prime Minister has called for Pacific and world leaders to back a new climate declaration ahead of the UN climate talks in Turkey next month. The Taku Pakosoa Declaration looks to focus the priorities of Pacific nations following discussions at the pre-COP31 talks in Fiji and Tuvalu. Tuvalu Prime Minister Feleti Teo says it's important for the Pacific to have a united front ahead of the UN climate talks.
1: The declaration is a clear statement that aims to bring our voices together in unity, resilience and power as a call to action to address our shared challenges, protect our cultures and build our shared future.
0: Fiji's Environment Minister Linda Tabuya says there are many dangers the Pacific Islands face.
2: The threat of climate change is not a distant threat. It is what we are living right now. It means a loss of identity. There's a sense of loss there for our people. Of course, if they move from coastal areas up into the hills, there's a loss of the access to their livelihoods.
0: Australian Prime Minister Anthony Albanese says Australia is strongly committed to the Pacific and giving countries on the front line of climate change a platform.
3: No country acting alone is enough. We need to work with the world, which is why measures such as the Pacific Resilience Facility is so important. This will provide energy access, resilience and security for more than 300,000 people.
0: In other news, Fiji's Electoral Commission says it will consider a letter from civil society groups urging it not to comply with a request from the Prime Minister to halt election campaigning. Prime Minister Sitiveni Rambuka has set December 9 as the date for a national referendum on the constitution and has asked for campaigning for next year's elections to be paused. But civil society groups and political parties, including the government's coalition partner, the National Federation Party, led by Biman Prasad, have criticised the move.
4: This is not his decision. Under the law, only His Excellency the President can do that. And only after the bill has been passed by Parliament, and in this case, Parliament has not passed it yet.
0: United Nations Secretary General Antonio Guterres has called for a permanent ceasefire in Gaza on the occasion of the third anniversary of the October 7, 2023 attacks. He says the horrors of those attacks must never be repeated and the ensuing hostilities in Gaza must end. On October 7, Palestinian militant group Hamas attacked Israel from Gaza, killing about 1,200 people and taking 251 hostages. Israel responded with a war on Hamas in Gaza that has killed at least 74,000 Palestinians. Russia's health watchdog says no cases of plague have been found among colleagues of a worker from a Siberian plague research laboratory who died last week. Riley Stewart reports.
5: Russia's health watchdog says in a statement that after the death of a woman who worked in the plague research laboratory in the Siberian city of Irkutsk, no additional infectious diseases have been detected among her close contacts. It also claims that fake information has been circulating online about a mystery illness, but the woman's cause of death was pneumonia of an unknown origin. The World Health Organization says it's following the situation closely, but believes the risk of suspected plague spreading inside Russia is moderate to low, and the risk for the wider European region is very low.
0: Student protests against overcrowded schools and teacher shortages have spread to more than 30 cities across France, with some turning violent as demonstrators set fires and clashed with police. Europe correspondent Catherine Diss reports.
6: Hundreds of protesters and police have been injured in the rallies. Protest

0: Protesters have set fires and clashed with riot police who returned fire with tear gas. The demonstration started in the poor outer suburbs of Paris 3 weeks ago and quickly spread across France. Parents, teachers and trade unions have now joined in for the biggest day of action yet, with 2,000 schools blockaded or closed. The French government's promised to address the problems, but with ballooning debt, it might not have the cash, nor does it appear to have a plan to quell the unrest.
1: And in sport, a capacity crowd at the fourth round of this year's Oceania Football Confederation Professional League means the 2027 final's been moved to the Solomon Islands capital, Honiara. This year's inaugural OFC Pro League final was held at Eden Park in Auckland, which closed off major parts of the grandstand and retail area because of low crowd turnout. You're up to date with ABC News.
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0: boy Jacob McGuire.
1: Good morning, crew. I'm Michael Chow. Happy Wednesday to us all.
0: Oh, and before we get into anything, Michael Chow, I just gotta say, nice shirt, my bro.
1: Oh, thank you.
0: I'm peeping it. That's crazy. You got the Hamiso Tapwife
1: and got Hamiso's silhouette on it.
0: Hey, you know, me and my boy is supporting the Thor Samoa. All right, in a few weeks, that's crazy.
1: No, fake news.
0: That's crazy. I mean, he's already started supporting
1: Kumul till I die.
0: That's acting. Okay, well,
1: Larim Kumul Flyer.
0: You might have to retire that shirt until after the Rugby League World Cup.
1: Yeah.
0: That's all I'm
1: saying. I just want to wear it during game days.
0: Indeed. But yes, it's great to be catching up with you on a wonderful Wednesday morning. We've got a whole lot in store, especially of the musical variety. But before we get into that, let's first acknowledge the land from which we broadcast today. Yuggera and Turrbal Country on Australia's East Coast. Yuggera and Turrbal Country covers much of what is now known as Brisbane by many, and we here at ABC Radio Australia pay our respects to Yuggera and Turrbal elders, both past and present. This is Yuggera and Turrbal Country, as it's been since the first sunrise. And yes, it's been an extremely busy time here at Nisha Daily, because we're currently in the throes of the Pacific's biggest music competition.
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0: Pacific Break 2026 is still underway, and there are fresh entries coming through from across the Pacific every day. And Michael Chow, we here at Nisha Daily have the honor getting to take a dip into the submissions pile and find out what's been entered into the competition so far.
1: Oh my gosh, it's been an exciting time, and you know, even for segments of the Pacific Break soundcheck where I haven't been able to hang around Jacob, I've gone back and listened to a whole bunch. The variety of what people have been sending through from just about everywhere in the Pacific, insane.
0: Oh, it has been absolutely crazy.
1: I heard that lullaby one.
0: Our
1: producer Emily was listening to. My goodness.
0: Man, that was soothing. I needed that.
1: That was crazy.
0: Yeah, so it's been wide-ranging, both genre musical styles, but also locations. Mm. And coming up very soon, we'll be catching up on a track from a new location in the Pacific for this year's competition. So make sure you're staying tuned in. Your Pacific Break sound check is on the way. Before we get there, I know we were giving some love to that classic track, Ukulele, yesterday. Well, this morning, let's throw to some Mr. T. It's been a new solo.

0: Yes, kicking us off this morning. A track from Samoa. That was Mr. T with Pirinu Solo Solo.
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2: What a cool guy, though, Mr. T.
3: Okay, now
2: I've got to say, I'm still fanning out that we got to meet him, Jacob. We got to meet this guy, this absolute legend of a man when we were in Samoa. But you know what's cool? Meeting legends before they're born. Or technically, like, you know, metaphorically speaking, you know? When you get to catch a musician on their way up, you know what I'm saying?
3: Yeah, I understand.
2: That's something. And then you get the bragging rights, you know? Like, again, love Mr. T, but then it's something else if we get to hear something new, something fresh, and then 10 years from down the line, we're like, yeah, we got to spin them on the radio. Because look, folks, in the lead up to announcing a winner, there's always time for a little sound check.
0: Pacific break. Yes, that's right. It's your Pacific Break sound check. We're turning up the volume on some of the freshest submissions coming through the Pacific's biggest music competition.
2: Uh-huh. And these tracks have been handpicked by certified music industry experts Hau Latu Kefu and Sosfina Fuomoli, who are lucky enough to have here as ABC Radio Australia presenters, of course, but also Pacific Break judges. They've done the heavy lifting. They've listened far and wide. And now we get to simply come in here, press play on emerging artists, getting the names out there and giving them some well-deserved airtime.
0: Oh, absolutely. And off the back of playing these tracks out for all of you across the Pacific, you'll also get to hear our live reactions as well, reacting to fresh entries like this. Out of Tuvalu, Lil K and Uitene with Tau Tua, a banger, my G.
2: Oh my gosh, I mean, they said they wrote this one just for fun, right? Well, I'd love to hear what they come up with when they're being serious, because this is seriously good stuff. That Tuvaluan rap verse, though.
3: Oh my gosh, Michael, we have to get to the flow.
2: Sometimes, you know, you get served a bowl of soup, right? And you're like, damn, this is perfect soup. Could not add a single thing to it. It doesn't need anything else perfect. Then somebody puts in a little extra ingredient in there. And then all of a sudden you're like, I didn't think it could get any better.
3: Yo.
2: Best soup I've had all day.
3: And the ingredient was the alphabet. All right, the alphabet soup. All right, because my man was hitting words hard and fast. Yes! Oh my gosh, I'm just thinking back to this track from Tuvalu. Let's see if Michael Chow can slip in any food-related analogies to today's reaction.
2: I always find a way.
3: Yes!
2: I always find a way.
3: But yes, it's a new day and a new entry to Pacific Break 2026. And this morning, we're actually taking a trip all the way to Paya, Tahiti, in French Polynesia.
2: Bonjour! La.
3: Bonjour, my G!
2: Comment allez-vous?
3: Hey! And yes, it's a fantastic band by the name of Mona. All right, now I'm excited. All right, we're getting to take a trip to Tahiti this morning. Now, a little bit about this band. The band has three main members. You've got Huriao on guitar, Steve on drums, Torea on bass / vocals, and one optional trombone player.
2: Optional. Right.
3: Oh. Optional trombone.
2: I love that we got options here for trombone.
3: Man, imagine, you know, I mean, you put that in the job description. You know, I'm an optional trombone playing. Mm-hmm. I mean, that's beautiful stuff. And a little bit about their music. They're saying, we make a blend of solar funk, stellar pop,
2: all right,
3: and island soul. All right. We love Fela Kuti. Love that. All right. Mm-hmm. The godfather of Afrobeats right there. Tony Allen, Bob Marley, UB40, Bill Withers, as well as The Cure, Tame Impala, and Flash in the Pan.
2: Oh, that second half of the sentence really, really spun in a different direction.
3: I know.
2: I like this.
3: I don't know what
2: I like
3: doing.
2: This.
3: Oh, man. No, this is incredible. No, a beautiful mix of influences today. And the song entry is You Are You, or Uru, maybe. You know what I mean? It's got little dots in between.
2: So probably You Are You.
3: Yeah, I think it's You Are You. And about the song is about being part of something bigger, about the different layers of culture, our community, and how we all vibe to the same frequencies.
2: Oh, man. I'm really liking what they're writing out here.
3: Oh, my gosh. No, I'm loving this as well. So, look, with that being said, Michael Chow, are we on the same frequency this morning?
2: I'm feeling it. I'm listening to what you listed in terms of, you know, influences. I'm hyped.
3: Oh, I'm hyped. So, before we say anything else, let's get right into this track. Out of Tahiti, it's Mona, You Are You, We Are Roots.

0: Yes, your Pacific Break entry for the day. Mona Mona out of Tahiti with You Are You. We are the Roots. Yes, it's your Pacific Break soundcheck for this morning, reacting to some of the latest submissions from the Pacific's biggest music competition, Michael Chow. How are we feeling this Mona Mona track?
1: Oh, la la. Right from the get-go, you get that walking bass line. And, like, I love when a bass line takes me for a walk. I may not know where we're headed, Jacob, but I'm walking in step, side by side with that bass line. And, like the guitar riffing along as well, the harmonica crying out, and then once the vocal hits, ooh, I'm telling you, these cool cats out of Tahiti, Mona Mona, bravo pour cette magnifique chanson. Je suis amoureux. Très magnifique. So, I love this, man. And also, guitar solo, tasty as heck. And shout out to the trombone.
0: Yes!
1: Who said it needed to be optional? That option must always be taken.
0: Mona Mona, make him full-time trombone.
1: Full-time trombone.
0: Full-time trombone. What are we talking about here? Yeah, no, crazy. To be honest, I was like listening to the start of this track. I feel like, you know what I mean? This song, it's like, it has like the soundscape of like a smoke-filled lounge. You know what I'm saying? It's like mysterious. It's crazy.
1: So mysterious, you know?
0: I feel like I should be talking like, man, you see? Like, when I'm listening.
1: All the musicians are wearing those gangster hats and, like, glass shades in the club. And
0: give me a zoot suit. Man. All right? Man. Like, this is beautiful. Oh, my gosh. I didn't know where we're going with this one.
1: Also, I don't listen to a lot of Tahitian musicians, so I don't know. Is this kind of the vibe that they got going over there?
0: That's
1: pretty
0: true.
1: Cool if it is.
0: You know what I mean? And, you know, I'm looking back at the influences that they listed.
1: Yeah.
0: All right, they got a little soul. But, yeah, I'm getting a little Tame Impala from this thing, especially, like, the, you know, vocals on this, you know, being the soft and sultry, a little bit raspy. You know what I mean? So, man. Nah, this is a mad track, Michael Chow.
1: Oh, Jacob, I've got a fan in the studio here. This is just for my own benefit, but I think this dude's getting real hot right now. Wow.
0: No, absolutely. Yeah, no, to be honest, I want to put this on like a late night drive creeping through the city. You know what I'm saying? Like these ones. It'd be hectic. Oh, my gosh. No, this is, fantastic track.
1: Well done.
0: Tahiti. Well done, Simona Mona. Thank you once again for your submission to Pacific Break 2026. That was You Are You. We are the Roots. And of course, if you don't know what's going down with Pacific Break, it's the biggest music competition in the Pacific. The winner will be flown to Australia to perform at World Madelaide, Australia's biggest festival for world music, arts, and dance. And on the way there, you'll even be stopping by Nisha Daily and joining us live in the studio.
1: Mm-hmm. And of course, the comp is open for all independent artists right across the Pacific and Timor-Leste, closing on October 21st. That's Jacob, I've done the math. 14 days.
0: 14 days away.
1: 2 weeks. So just go to abc.net.au/Pacific Break for terms and conditions and all the info on how to enter.
0: Make sure you do. It's Nisha Daily this morning, ABC Radio Australia. Coming up very soon, we'll be catching up on all of your latest news headlines. But to take us there, let's take a real quick trip to Fiji. It's Kezia with Vunikau Vuda featuring VT1s.

0: Yeah, it's a fresh vibe out of Viti this morning. That was Kezia with Vunika Vuda, right here on Nisha Daily.
1: From PNG to Samoa, you're listening to Nisha Daily with Jacob McQuire and Michael Chow on ABC Radio Australia.
0: And it's about that time this morning we get caught up with all the latest news developing across our region. And who better to fill us in than Pacific Beats' Aggie Tupou. Aggie, how you going this morning, yo?
2: Nissan Bolivinaka, I'm doing all right. It's Wednesday, a little bit closer to Friday.

0: How are you guys doing?
1: Doing very well. Vinaka, Vinaka.
0: Yes.
1: Yeah. Wednesday, you know?
0: Something. Yeah.
1: It's not quite the start of the week. It's not quite the end. So I just put my hands up, going like, what even is this? It's Wednesday.
2: I know this man, you know, he got up, had to walk in and see my Jacob McGuire first thing in the morning. Like, it's taking a toll on my G.
1: All kinds of, like, I hopped in the shower this morning. Like, usually I don't shower till after work, but like this morning, one of those mornings where I was like, I need to shower before work.
0: That's too much information to share with us this morning.
1: It was extra cold, but I had the weirdest shower thought. Not that, like, you know, everybody like voices these out loud, but mine was like the fact that every day when you're walking around town, you are seeing people's bones sticking out of their skin because of their teeth. That's a skeleton. That's a part of the skeleton. It's sticking out of the skin, man.
2: Michael.
1: And people, Jacob looking at me right now, I'm looking at his skeleton, and I'm just like, oh, put it back.
2: First of all, my skeleton's crooked, all right, if that's what we're talking about this morning. Second of all, Michael Child, let's not skip past the fact that you don't shower in the morning and then you come in here and you spend 2 hours in a room together. This is a Michael
1: Child
2: suit.
1: Pretty much. Hey, look, you guys have seen me in my undies already. And we did a show live while that happened.
0: That's so much information.
1: We don't need context. We don't need any context to that. Yeah. There's very good reasons, but we don't
0: need
1: context.
0: Thank you for being so vulnerable on air this morning.
1: That's what I do, Aggie. That's what I do.
2: I wouldn't call it that. But yeah, it's a lot of information being shared this morning, but not the correct information that we need.
1: Oh.
2: So let's jump into things because, of course, it's another day which brings with it a whole lot of news. So, Aggie, what's been going on in the news headlines?
0: Sure. Firstly, Australia's Prime Minister Anthony Albanese and Pacific leaders have seen firsthand what rising seas mean for Tuvalu, one of the world's most climate vulnerable nations. Leaders were taken along one of the narrow strips of the main island, then to the new land Tuvalu is building for itself. More than 15 hectares have been reclaimed so far, raised above the reach of future seas. Mr. Albanese says we need to deal with the fundamental issue of the rising emissions and the need to keep 1.5 degrees very much on the table. Meanwhile, Tuvalu's Prime Minister Fleti Teo told leaders his people shouldn't have to pay for a crisis they didn't cause. Now, civil society groups in Fiji have raised concerns after Prime Minister Sitiveni Rambuka announced December 9th as the National Referendum Day. Mr. Rambuka says the vote would let Fijians decide whether to accept changes to the country's constitution ahead of national elections in February. He's called on the Electoral Commission to halt election campaigning ahead of the referendum, but a coalition of civil society groups says that can't happen because the Constitution Amendment Bill is yet to pass its third reading in Parliament, and that Mr. Rambuka has acted outside his powers. Meanwhile, Fiji's Electoral Commission has issued a statement saying it will consider concerns raised by civil society groups about suspending election campaigning until after the national referendum. And finally, some good news, which I'm sure you two will be excited about, hopefully, is that the Rugby League World Cup will kick off on October 15th in Sydney. The tournament features five Pacific Island teams, including Cook Islands, Fiji, Papua New Guinea, Samoa and Tonga. There is plenty of NRL star talent in the team announcements, generating excitement among fans who want to see their teams win the prestigious competition. So I have to pose it to you two. Whose team are you going for?
1: Well, PNG all the way.
3: I've got
1: a little PNG flag with me in the studio right now.
0: There you go.
2: Aggie, yes. he says he's got a PNG flag, but he's wearing a shirt with Hamiso Tabuaifado's like silhouette on it.
0: Oh,
2: he's going for the Toa Samoa.
1: We got to show some love to them because, need I remind you, Chief Number One is a Samoan man. So,
2: that is
1: true. We're bridging the gap.
0: There we go.
1: The gap.
0: Yes.
1: You know?
0: Jacob, what about you? Who are you going for?
2: Oh, man. I'm not sure yet. You know what I mean? Obviously, the easy choice is Australia. But after yesterday, like, we did the rugby league sort of quiz. And you know my rugby league knowledge is not great at this time of the year. I got 3 out of 10. So
0: any knowledge?
2: Not got any up there. So I'm not sure where I'll go. Maybe Lebanon. All right, that sounds like a cool team to
0: support.
2: I think I might go out of the box.
0: Lebanon?
2: Yes.
0: Come on, mate. You have to be realistic.
2: Well, I don't know. That's crazy. I don't know who plays for Lebanon, but it seems like a good team to support. We'll go Australia. Let's go the Kangaroos, all right?
0: You know what I mean?
1: Oh, that's weak.
0: That's
1: the strongest team in the comp.
2: You're going for Samoa.
1: Like, no, this is not the PNG.
0: I was referring to more of a Pacific team. What Pacific team would you like to go for?
1: Well, he picked Lebanon before Australia.
2: You know what I mean? I didn't pick Lebanon before Australia. All right, shout out to the people of Lebanon. You know what I mean? See, look, Vanuatu hasn't made it to the Rugby League World Cup this year. All right,
0: mate.
2: We're going. I'm not sure. You know, to be honest, I might go for Samoa. To be honest,
0: You guys like?
2: Only because, like, Michael Chow knows I'm a huge Dolphins supporter. Everyone knows I'm a big Dolphins supporter.
0: Yeah, I think there is only one from the Dolphins team. They made it to Tour Samoa, but hey.
2: But it's my favorite player. Right? It's my favorite player. You know what I mean? Yeah, I don't know. I can't pick this year. I just can't pick.
0: Okay,
2: I'm going for, you know? I could go for PNG. I think it's better for the whole competition, to be honest, for me not to pledge my support, because the Jacob curse does continue. If I support someone, they will lose. All right? So if you're a Tongan fan and I go for Samoa, you should be happy right now. This is crazy.
0: You stick with your indecisiveness, but... and I'll go for the winning team. Obviously, will be, of course, the Tonga squad. I can go both ways, whether it's Tonga or Samoa. But literally, we had a piece this morning talking about it, and the only comment that was made from the Tongan side was, "We will win the competition." You know us. It's either 0 or 100.
2: Actually, you know, you're swaying me. You're swaying me.
0: Yes. MMT to the core, mate. But
2: I actually love the confidence. I might be going for Tonga this year. I ain't gonna lie. This is gonna be crazy.
0: All I can say is choose winners, okay? Choose winners.
2: All we know, though, I think we can all down with New Zealand. All right, down with New Zealand.
0: That is what we talked about. That it was just like I am still very loyal to my hometown where I was born and raised. So I'm not mad if New Zealand wins.
2: I'm angry. And we're on the eve of like.
0: Clearly, I want to declare that one of our Pacific teams has to be up there.
1: Yeah. Oh, yeah. Look, if anyone's going to get up there, look, we're all rooting for the Tongans to humble the Western nations. As they've done it before. They beat Australia before. They got close in 2024.
0: That's it. Yeah.
1: Let's hope they deal out some justice.
2: I mean, their first match.
0: We've got to try and figure out how to get to one of these games, though, guys.
1: Oh, I know. Yeah, honestly, if I can somehow get sent to PNG for any of the PNG games.
0: Right.
1: Or, like, if there's one other one I want to go to, it's November 1st, Tonga versus Samoa, ABC. Can we make that happen?
0: Can we make it happen somehow?
1: I promise I'll work 100% of the time.
0: Again, if anyone's listening, yeah. You'll work, I'll go and enjoy the game.
2: And real quick, I got to ask, because there's obviously a lot of rugby league news, but you know, Bledisloe Cup is this weekend, Aggie. I mean, are you going to show your support for your mighty All Blacks?
0: Goodness, guys, if there's anyone that I'm going to support, it has to be New Zealand. All Blacks, always iconic. And again, you know, one of the greatest players, if we haven't already mentioned him many a times, rest in love, is obviously Jonah Lomu. So, you know, he's Tongan. Any other Tongans in the All Blacks right now? It's the reason why the All Blacks will win that.
2: You know, they have won for 23 years straight. It's been crazy, all right? It's a hard road for the Wallabies. But, a lot of rugby action going on at the moment. Yeah, I might have to sit with this for a week and find out who I'm going to truly support, buy some jerseys. We'll see how we go. But with that being said, Aggie, we'd like to thank you for jumping on Nisha Daily this morning. We are wishing you a wonderful rest of the day and can't wait to catch up with you soon, yo. Thank you so much.
0: No worries. Go MMT.
2: Go MMT. That was Aggie Tapor with your latest news brought to you by Pacific Beat. 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
2: Yes, we are halfway through the week, and you might be able to listen in the background that Michael Chow is currently having a coughing fit. Are you all right, my boy?
1: Apologies. I'm getting there. I'm good.
2: He's good.
1: Well, I got there.
2: Look, I think what you need this morning is something medicinal. All right? And coming up very soon, we'll be, you know, heading to one of those topics that is very medicinal. Another time where we get to chat about beautiful music. That's right. We are halfway through our week. And coming up very soon, we'll be catching up with our solo selector a little bit early to give us a jam that'll help us take us through to the weekend. So make sure you're staying tuned in. Before we get there, here's Fear West Side.

0: the king himself. That was Fear with Westside.
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2: Oh. Excuse me, sorry, I'm having a moment. But as you can tell, we're at the halfway point of the week, Jacob. The midweek mountain known as Hump Day. It's got to be conquered, and it's about this time that we need a little something special to pick us up.
0: We certainly do. And for us, whilst looking at remains of our working week, there's just no better way to lift the spirits than by turning up a tasty jam.
3: This is how we do it.
4: Daily Solo Selector.
0: Jamming. Yes, live from his home in the Happy Isles, it's singer-songwriter Christopher Munner, a.k.a. Jamming. Chris, good fella morning. How we doing, man?
5: Yo, yo, yo, guys. What's up, everybody's? Hope everybody's doing well, bro. Me, myself, man, I am stressed out because I'm traveling today, man.
0: Oh my gosh, this is crazy.
2: I mean, I'm out here catching a cough, but boys out here catching a flight. Where you headed, Jim?
5: Yes, sir. Going back to the motherland. The P-O-M.
2: Palm City, PNG. All right. No, yes, exciting sir. Times. People in PNG, look out. Jammin's coming. No, exciting, man. Like, you know, what are you going to be doing, getting up to while you're in PNG?
5: So apparently we're going over for a birthday gig, my bro. We've been used to like doing events, but birthday gigs, man, that's crazy. But yeah, man, I think it's gonna be a new type of, you know, how would I say, experience for me, because I've been used to like having a big band, you know, performing with a band or performing with a backing track. Like, that's usually for the event, bigger events. But, you know, this one, they want me to just bring my guitar over. And yeah, bro. So it's kind of, you know, intimidating because, you know, I won't be hiding behind anything now.
0: Oh my gosh. No, that is incredible. I'm just thinking of how many birthdays I've had while we've been friends jamming. No birthday show. I mean, this is crazy. This is crazy, but I am excited for you. And look, I mean, you're traveling this morning. You're going to be heading off to the airport very soon. I mean, first of all, I mean, what's your routine to getting to the airport? Because you're traveling internationally. If I was you, I'd already be there. Why are you so chill right now, G?
5: And bro, I would say, like, I'm a very... anxious traveler, if that makes sense. Because, like all of my worries, like it all happened last night already. You know, I had to like wake up, clean the whole house, and then pack my bags, and then make sure, and then recheck. Okay, everything's set. But yeah, bro. It's as long as that's done. The morning is like usually just chill. Just wait for a couple of one or two hours before check in, and then head in. And I think the good thing about you know, being in Solomon Islands is we have this thing called Solomon Time.
2: Hey, well, we are familiar with this concept.
0: I don't think the plane from PNG is going to be running on Solomon's Time. Like, that's crazy.
2: I have a question for you.
5: Like, just imagine, bro, like the plane arrives, but the guy who's supposed to open the thing, the door is still asleep.
2: I mean, we joke, but I'm just saying, I think airplanes also understand island time. specific ones. Jamming, I've got a question for you. As a musician, you know, like, obviously your guitar is going to be checked into the luggage stuff, but when you're on that plane, you know, you got some time to kill. Are you doing any, like, are you writing down, you know, are you getting down demos? Do you have a laptop open? Are you still staying musical on that flight, man?
5: So I have, I usually, like, just have a note, like, just using a notepad from my phone, and I get this Dolby recorder. Like, it's really good, and it has like really, it records like really crisp audio. So I usually get that, and when I get like a song, it just pops up. You just like hit that record and just hum whatever gibberish I get through my head, and then we try to figure it out all the way. That's like usually like when I get an idea, and then I have nothing, like, no, I'm away from the studio as well. Yeah, that's usually what I do.
0: Oh my gosh, no, that is look, and Michael, I'm gonna be honest, I don't be getting musical invites, you know I can't sing, but with that being said, I mean, it's a whole lot of time to spend on a plane, so when you're not coming up with ideas, what is your mainstay airplane trip track, right? What's a track you always go to when you're sitting there for a couple of hours, or even an album, bro?
5: Bro, oh yeah, I'm really glad like you brought that up, so it's like a hype song. It's from like two overseas artists, but like it always like, you know, hypes me up whenever I'm traveling or when I'm like going on trips. It's called Good Lord by Andy Mineo and Lecrae. And bro, like when you guys have some time, just have a listen to it. Like it's really good. Like it's a hype song. Like it makes you feel good about like you're going. I'm going, guys. But yeah, bro.
2: Dang. Andy Mineo and Lecrae, Good Lord. I'm adding that to my little notes next time I catch a flight, Jacob.
0: Yo, absolutely. And by the way, if you've just walked into this conversation, you're now hanging out with Jacob and Michael on Nisha Daily, ABC Radio Australia, currently locked in with our very own solo selector, Christopher Mana, a.k.a. Jamin. And Chris is in a hurry because he's on his way to the airport. And Chris, each week on a Wednesday, we actually task you with bringing us a special song to help pump us up at the midweek hump. So, brother, what song have you brought us today?
5: Bro, I have brought a, I would say, like,

0: But yeah, I really love this track. I just recently came across it on my feed. And I gotta give props to her because, you know, it takes guts for someone to do a music video wearing a Brazil t-shirt, bro. That's crazy.
1: This man has only picked this song because of the Brazil support. Like, this is crazy.
0: It caught my attention. Like, you know, of all the artists, like, I've only seen like people wearing like, you know, sports, like, rep their country, like the team, on music, like sports music videos, my G. But to be on a like just a regular track, bro, and she's like
1: Yeah.
0: repping that flag, bro, that's
1: Wearing
0: crazy.
1: Ronaldo's number too.
0: Let's
1: Ronaldo.
0: go. Yeah, bro, but yeah, this song, it really caught my attention. Bro, I've been watching the music video for quite a while now. The song's called "Don't Mind If I Do." And yeah, bro, apparently it's giving me like a neo soul funk type of vibe. And yeah, bro, it stands out for me, because like we don't have a lot of that in the Pacific. So she, like, she's apparently like one of the rare ones right now. And two, like, to be honest, like, she's been doing this for quite a while now. It's crazy, man.
1: Michael Charles crazy. Dang, well, look, I'm excited to get into it this morning. It's Nisha Daily. Chris, we have to let you go so you can get on your flight. We're wishing you a wonderful rest of the day and, of course, safe journeys. And can't wait to catch up with you soon, boss man. Thank you so much.
0: Yes, sir. You guys have a listen to this track. And yeah, man, watch the music video if you have time. And yeah, bro, just do what Michael always does, like, you know, play the music. Or you can just watch the music video. Like, Michael's gonna play the music video and then align it with this track right now. I don't know if he's doing it.
1: Always trying to
0: But
1: line
0: yeah,
1: things up.
0: man.
1: Let's
0: You guys
1: go.
0: have a blessed day and enjoy the rest of the week. Enjoy this track. And we'll catch you again next week.
1: Yes, that was our solo selector, Christopher Munner, aka Jarman. And he has, of course, brought his solo selection of the week, a vibe to keep you alive as we're on this Wednesday. And it comes to us via Eva Lamkum with Don't Mind If I Do.

0: Yes, that was Eva Lamkum with Don't Mind If I Do, our solo selection for the day. Michael Trout, thoughts, my bro?
1: Oh my gosh, Don't Mind If I Do. Listen to this track on repeat. My goodness, great music video as well. Like, Jammin' was not lying. Just it's an absolute vibe. The dancing, the choreography, the Brazilian number 9 jersey. shout outs. Great stuff. Eva Lamkum, I'm glad we're in the loop now.
0: Yeah, we are definitely in the loop. You're tuned in to Nisha Daily, by the way, right here on ABC Radio Australia.
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0: Yes, it's Nisha Daily on your Wednesday morning. And of course, kia ora to our brothers and sisters tuning in from the Cook Islands on your Tuesday. Hope you're having a fantastic start to your day, whatever you're getting up to. And Michael Chow, I am reminded of our conversation about maybe 20 minutes ago with one Aggie Tupou about this upcoming Rugby League World Cup. And, you know, I've been saying you were supporting Samoa. I know you're going for the Kumuls. Realistically, I mean, how are you feeling ahead of the competition, bro?
1: I'm excited, especially when I look at the future of the game. Again, not to keep bringing it up when people are tired of me maybe bringing this up. Not that I've done it too much, maybe. But the Junior Kumuls defeating the Australian juniors for the first time. We've never done that before. Like, and that's our juniors. Mm. And imagining what they're going to be like growing up and becoming future Kumuls. Exciting thing to see. And I don't know, maybe it was that moment when Sam Wykes walked into Port Moresby and met some of these players unknowingly, giving them a magic touch. I don't know. Sam Wykes is a magic man.
0: Yo, and actually, you know, we're bringing all those things together this morning because coming up very soon, we'll be catching up with the one and only Sam Wykes to talk, among other things, what's coming up on that Pacific Sports Show. But of course, this PNG Junior Kumuls victory over the Australian Schoolboys, because on Nation Footy earlier this week, they actually interviewed the Junior Kumuls head coach, Joey Grimer. So make sure you're staying tuned in. We're catching up on all things sports in a few minutes right here on Nisha Daily. But before we get there, we, of course, got your latest news. So stay tuned to ABC Radio Australia this morning.

0: ABC News. Hello, I'm Noni Edwards. Tuvalu's Prime Minister has called for Pacific and world leaders to back a new climate declaration ahead of the UN climate talks in Turkey next month. The Taku Pakosoa Declaration looks to focus the priorities of Pacific nations following discussions at the pre-COP31 talks in Fiji and Tuvalu. Tuvalu Prime Minister Feleti Teo says it's important for the Pacific to have a united front ahead of the UN climate talks.
1: The declaration is a clear statement that aims to bring our voices together in unity, resilience and power as a call to action to address our shared challenges, protect our cultures and build our shared future.
0: Fiji's Environment Minister Linda Tabuya says there are many dangers the Pacific Islands face.
2: The threat of climate change is not a distant threat. It is what we are living right now. It means a loss of identity. There's a sense of loss there for our people. Of course, if they move from coastal areas up into the hills, there's a loss of the access to their livelihoods.
0: Australian Prime Minister Anthony Albanese says Australia is strongly committed to the Pacific and giving countries on the front line of climate change a platform.
3: No country acting alone is enough. We need to work with the world, which is why measures such as the Pacific Resilience Facility is so important. This will provide energy access, resilience and security for more than 300,000 people.
0: In other news, Fiji's Electoral Commission says it will consider a letter from civil society groups urging it not to comply with a request from the Prime Minister to halt election campaigning. Prime Minister Sitiveni Rambuka has set December 9 as the date for a national referendum on the constitution and has asked for campaigning for next year's elections to be paused. But civil society groups and political parties, including the government's coalition partner, the National Federation Party, led by Biman Prasad, have criticised the move.
4: This is not his decision. Under the law, only His Excellency the President can do that. And only after the bill has been passed by Parliament, and in this case, Parliament has not passed it yet.
0: United Nations Secretary General Antonio Guterres has called for a permanent ceasefire in Gaza on the occasion of the third anniversary of the October 7, 2023 attacks. He says the horrors of those attacks must never be repeated and the ensuing hostilities in Gaza must end. On October 7, Palestinian militant group Hamas attacked Israel from Gaza, killing about 1,200 people and taking 251 hostages. Israel responded with a war on Hamas in Gaza that has killed at least 74,000 Palestinians. Russia's health watchdog says no cases of plague have been found among colleagues of a worker from a Siberian plague research laboratory who died last week. Riley Stewart reports.
5: Russia's health watchdog says in a statement that after the death of a woman who worked in the plague research laboratory in the Siberian city of Irkutsk, no additional infectious diseases have been detected among her close contacts. It also claims that fake information has been circulating online about a mystery illness, but the woman's cause of death was pneumonia of an unknown origin. The World Health Organization says it's following the situation closely, but believes the risk of suspected plague spreading inside Russia is moderate to low, and the risk for the wider European region is very low.
0: Student protests against overcrowded schools and teacher shortages have spread to more than 30 cities across France, with some turning violent as demonstrators set fires and clashed with police. Europe correspondent Catherine Diss reports.
6: Hundreds of protesters and police have been injured in the rallies. Protesters have set fires and clashed with riot police who returned fire with tear gas. The demonstrations started in the poor outer suburbs of Paris 3 weeks ago and quickly spread across France. Parents, teachers and trade unions have now joined in for the biggest day of action yet, with 2,000 schools blockaded or closed. The French government's promised to address the problems, but with ballooning debt, it might not have the cash, nor does it appear to have a plan to quell the unrest.
0: And in sport, a capacity crowd at the fourth round of this year's Oceania Football Confederation Professional League means the 2027 final's been moved to the Solomon Islands capital, Honiara. This year's inaugural OFC Pro League final was held at Eden Park in Auckland, which closed off major parts of the grandstand and retail area because of low crowd turnout. You're up to date with ABC News.
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0: Jacob McGuire.
1: Isan Bulvanaka, Michael Chow. Hope everybody's having a wonderful start to their Wednesday. It's about to get a little bit sporty, though, Jacob.
0: Ooh. Oh, my gosh. And we've got a whole lot to talk about. Obviously, we've got to talk about PNG Schoolboys' historic victory over Australia. But there's also some hectic times ahead in the world of rugby union because the Bledisloe Cup is back on. That's right, Australia versus New Zealand. Michael, I'm not sure if you know this, but Australia actually hasn't won the Bledisloe Cup in, I think 23 years. Right? It's been a long time.
1: Feels like it.
0: Which means that we have to very soon catch up with our resident Wallabies tragic. Right? A brother by the name of Sam Wykes. You know him from Nisian Footy. You also know him from That Pacific Sports Show. And of course, there's another fresh edition of That Pacific Sports Show, which will be airing this evening on ABC Australia. So make sure you're staying tuned in. But before that, we've got to get warmed up. And Michael Chow, I want you to take us back to your childhood this morning, all right? When you were a kid and you were waking up in Lae Morabe Province, Papua New Guinea, I mean, what would a day look like?
1: Raining.
0: Raining.
1: Always raining.
0: Always raining. Well, that's great because there's actually a Shazi track about that phenomenon in particular. So let's go to the legend himself out of Solo. It's Shazi with Rainy Lae.

0: Yes, taking Michael Child home this morning. That was Shazzy with Rainy Lay. I mean, bring back any memories, Michael Child?
1: Oh, absolutely. Firstly, the much better city versus Pom.
2: Oh my gosh.
1: Yes, shots fired.
0: Oh, shots fired.
1: I will defend Lay supremacy over Port Moresby any day.
0: Oh my gosh, my boys trying to start fights here on the radio. Luckily, you live in Brisbane. All right, that's crazy indeed. And of course, shout out to our people tuning in from Port Vila because Shazzy is currently on the ground there. And I am jealous of you.
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1: Jake, we talk a lot of sport every now and then, but right now we're about to bring on perhaps the ABC's most sportiest of sports commentators we have on the roster.
0: Absolutely. Who better to give us that rundown than the man who does the most running around for the ABC? You know him as the co-host of Nisha Footy and Fresh Off the Field right here on ABC Radio Australia, as well as your co-host of That Pacific Sports Show on the TV. It's Big Sammy Wykes.
4: My name is Sam Wykes. Champagne rugby from Big Sammy Wykes.
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4: It's Sammy Wykes.
0: Yes, breaking through the line here to talk us through the Wykes world of sport. It's the one and only Sam Wykes. Sam, malo lele, brother. How are we doing this morning?
6: I am having a great morning, lads. I was up, played a bit of touch football. 6:30 touch footy game with some of these old folks down the road. So, my legs are good to go. They've warmed up finally after it's finished. But, it's been a good morning so far.
0: Oh, my! Well, did you win? Did you win your touch footy game against the old folks, Sam?
6: Oh, mate, there was a couple of 94-year-olds, a 7-year-old. I carved up, but I shouldn't be really bragging about beating a couple of... blokes in the world past it. So, yeah. Touch Footy was the winner. Let's just say that.
0: Touch Footy was the winner. Oh, my gosh. That is great to hear. We might have to get around that game, Michael Chow.
1: Yeah, honestly, if there's a league we can play in, it, and I'm not saying we can, maybe we might have a shot with the oldies,
6: boys,
1: Jacob.
6: You still have to catch the ball, boys.
1: Yeah, look, step one.
6: Catch the ball. Then be fit. So, but anyway, all is well.
1: Oh, I love to hear it, Sam. And, you know, going from veterans, let's talk about some juniors, some young guns up and coming because, of course, big one happening over the weekend, man. Historic win for PNG's junior Kumuls. First time ever defeating the Australian schoolboys. 18-10 victory. It's exciting stuff, Sam. Did you catch any of that?
6: Look, I got to catch up with Joe Grimer, their head coach, after it all happened. You know, we caught up with him. We'll hear some stuff from him soon, just when we interviewed him on Nisha Footy. And it's not only just them beating the Australian schoolboys for the first time. It's the first time a PNG 13 side, any rugby league game, 13 a side game, where they've beaten Australia. So this is huge over in PNG, and it just goes to show what they've been doing the last 3 years is transferring into these results that they're looking for to then progress into the PNG Chiefs when they come in 2028. So they're doing an amazing job. Like Joe Grimer, like honestly, when I heard him speak and be interviewed before the game, he was talking about like the last 3 years they've led at a certain point, you know, up until about the 60th or 70th minutes, but they've just let it slip. It's been a tight game. And he said he watched last year's game between 20 and 30 times. And then every time he watched it, you know, in preparation for this game coming up, it was like he was expecting a different result, but, you know, they lost. When I heard him throughout the week speak about what it means to him, and he's such a passionate coach, man. I've seen this guy coach like guys like Jared Hayne, Tim Manor, Trent Hodgkinson in the like exact same sort of age group when he was at Parramatta, when I was coming through, and the amount of love that those boys show Joey Grimer, I just knew he's going to have the same impact over in PNG, which he has. And just hearing about how he prepared for that game and you know, talking about they took the team on their day off on the Wednesday. They went, I can't remember what place they went to, where they cooked up a feed with like lamb flaps. They were jumping into the water off the trees, and like he's there having a heart attack because he's like, do you have to jump off the highest tree branch? Like, you know, where they were jumping into, it wasn't the deepest of water, and he just was like watching in fear, but he just watched the boys connect and enjoy themselves, and it was a really good opportunity for them to be able to prepare well and sort of get rid of that fear of thinking that Australia's too big to beat. You know, they wanted to make sure that went in there with a full of confidence and self-belief they were going to get the job done, and 18 points to 10. And, yeah, it was an amazing, amazing victory. And I love that guys like Joe Grimer, who aren't of PNG heritage, but have immersed himself in the culture and in the team. And it means just as much to him as well.
0: Oh, man. And, you know, I mean, that story that I was telling on Asian Footy, we have to throw it to it this morning because the heart attack that gave Joey Grimer, I mean, you could feel it throughout the interview.
2: What we did, we actually went to two excursions. We went to a place in Sogeri called Crystal Rapids. We took the boys there and we took 12 kilos of lamb flaps and took some kai, took some sweet potato, and we cooked a barbecue and we swum. And they were jumping out trees. I thought I was going to lose a couple of players because of injury. They wouldn't jump. They're not satisfied jumping out on the lower branches of a tree. No, they have to get to the highest branches and jump off this tree that's...
5: How many days was this before kickoff?
2: Yeah, this was on the Wednesday. Our day off was Wednesday.
5: Wednesday, okay, yeah.
2: So these boys are flipping and turning and jumping into... And it wouldn't have been as... I could stand up in the water, and I'm only short, and I'm thinking, oh, my God, someone's going to do an injury here. But I knew coming back from that day, us cooking our own lamb flaps and lamb chops and just hanging there for the day away from Port Moresby, all the noise. And there was one significant moment when we were coming back. All the boys were dog tired because we were out in the sun swimming and having a great time. But there were these boys, Sogeri's about an hour and a half from Port Moresby in the central province. There were these boys playing rugby league on the middle of the road going down back to Port Moresby. And the captain asked, can we stop the bus? And he opened the door and he walked out and gifted these boys a football. And these boys, these young boys, 8, 9 or 10, just went mad because they realised that we were the Piccaninny Kumuls, we were the junior Kumuls. And for the captain, Manu John, we had co-captains Elijah and Manu, to gift them that ball from a junior Kumul captain, I knew that was a special group of players.
0: Yes, that was PNG Junior Kumuls coach Joe Grimer speaking to you, Sam, on Nijian Footy. And I think just that part of the interview also encapsulates, we talk a lot about sort of what's been going on the field, this historic victory. But there's also all these things that sort of go behind the scenes and sort of building these schoolboys into future leaders. I mean, when you were hearing that story, what did it make you think, Sam?
6: I absolutely loved hearing Joe Grimer speak about that. And it takes you back, you know, because when you think about when you play a team sport, when you play a brutal sport like rugby league, and you've got to have something that's just bigger than the game to play for. Like 80 minutes, yes, it's there. And if you only focus on the X's and O's, like it's only going to get you so far. But when you add purpose and meaning behind why you actually play the game, it lifts, and that's an energy shift within the group, and that's that connectivity that you're looking for within a group, because when pressure comes on, that's when you know if you've got a really tight group or not, where they go, I'm going to do everything I can to work hard on the inside and cover that tackle, or work hard off the ball to get to the other side of the field. All those little one percenters that people talk about so often, like they're the moments that allow you to do that on the field. And so when Joe Grimer was talking about that and just thinking about, I could picture them get like just, you know, organically, and he said that it was organically that the captains did that. They looked out the window and saw and told the bus to stop. I could picture that happening and just leaders standing up and going out there and doing something like that. And it's only small. Like people think we leaders, you got to do all these big miraculous things. I'll donate all this money or equipment. It's not like it's the human moments that matter the most. And I think when you talk about, yeah, junior Kumuls, like leaders coming through, that's what you want. You want people making really good decisions from the heart that allow you to, you know, breed even better humans from the outside looking in, and someone just like going, wow, that's such a beautiful moment, an act of kindness that people will never forget. And that's what it's about. You want to leave a lasting impression on someone, and you want to make it a good one. So that's a ripple effect, to know what it feels to be loved, what it feels to be cared for, so they can then do that to someone else. And I thought it was a beautiful moment, and I'm glad that we got to hear that from Joey Grimer on Nijin Footy.
1: Honestly, that man is like the kind of coach I wish I always had, Jacob. You know, like he's just the most positive vibe kind of guy. And it's funny how he is. He's short. I'm taller than him. Believe it or not, I'm a short man.
6: Yeah. But he's short, eh? But he can own the room.
1: Big energy.
6: He can own the room. He can own the space. As soon as he starts speaking, like he can captivate you and go, okay, I'll do anything for this bloke.
1: 100%.
6: I'll go in the trenches for him.
1: 100%. Oh, I feel like we've already won the Rugby League World Cup now, you know, just based on these young guns. Man, it blows my mind that some of these players, Jacob, and again, a shout out to the fact that most of them are local boys. Yeah. I think there's only 5 overseas boys, but majority of the team were local boys. But a bunch of them, literally half my age.
7: True.
1: And now I'm just like, I've been waiting to see this.
6: It's honestly a credit, you know, like when you hear about funding and investment going into, countries like PNG across the Pacific, and you want to know where it's going to. Yeah, we had a big discussion with Mel Fade on Fresh Off the Field last Thursday, just around when all this investment comes in, okay, well, is it going to the right places? Because sustainability is the most important thing, because funding can dry up at some point. But what have you got left here for it to continue on and be sustainable? And what they've done in PNG, they've really focused on the schools. You cannot play rugby league, or you cannot play for the Kumuls unless you are in a rugby league affiliated school. So that in itself is a vehicle for you to be encouraged to go to school, because at the end of the day, there's only 17 players out of all of PNG that can suit up and play. Mm. So there's going to be a lot of disappointed people that won't get to play, and life gets in the way. There's injuries that happen. But you want to be able to come out of those systems a better person, a better human. And hopefully you can become a coach, you can become a sponsor, you can become a physio, you can have all these other opportunities in rugby league, and it starts there with capturing the hearts and minds, about to get them to go to school, and making sure that there's really good people like Joe Grimer around it to be able to allow you to establish some really good habits, to be able to then achieve some greatness if you get the opportunity to do that. So, they're doing an amazing job, and hopefully it's a blueprint for other people to be able to understand this is how you start. You just can't start at the top of the mountain. You'll start right from the base and then climb your way up, and then hopefully you reap the rewards when it comes year 3, 4, 5, and 10, 20 years down the track.
0: And if you've just joined us, this is Nisha Daily, ABC Radio Australia. It's Jacob and Michael with you. We're hanging out with Otoko Sam Wykes, who brings us all the big updates from the Wykes world of sports. And yes, it was a big weekend for the junior Kumuls, but obviously it's also going to be a huge weekend ahead as teams across the world

0: start to get ready for this year's Rugby League World Cup. And we hear that you're doing something very special on That Pacific Sports Show in the coming weeks. So I've got to ask, what are you gearing up for this Rugby League World Cup season?
1: Yes, we have a Rugby League special for the World Cup for That Pacific Sports Show. So we're going to have myself and my Coey. I can't leave anywhere without him. It's like we've got a leg rope on each other here. Tinanel Arona is my expert. He said to me if there is a Rugby League show that he needs to be there because he didn't want a Rugby Union person thinking that he could talk Rugby League. So I was like, all right, mate, I'll throw you a bone here. So he's in there with me, and we're going to have like Kana Taparangi, Chantel Stowers, Will Hopewate will be there as well. So we've got a really good six-week period where we get to dive deep into the games, but also the family and the fans behind the teams from across the Pacific. It's going to be unreal, I believe. Hopefully she's a little teaser here. Hopefully my auntie and that are still committed to coming on a Zoom, but it's Isaiah Gardoy's grandmother, Mele, and his auntie, Fowl, will come on the show and do a Zoom of it across and just talk about how she is Isaiah's number one fan. And, man, she's a crack up. So we'll get to cross over to her. And they're the type of things that we'll be covering. You know, a lot of outlets will be covering the X's and O's and the game itself. But for us, you know, us, man, we like to make sure we understand, you know, why the players are playing the game. It's for their families and for their country and for their community. So we'll be doing a lot of that as well.
0: Oh my God. Well, it's going to be a very busy time for all of our rugby inclined workers here at ABC Radio Australia and, of course, ABC Australia. And Sam, we got to say a huge thank you for joining us here on Nisha Daily. We are wishing you a wonderful rest of the day, a fantastic weekend ahead, and can't wait to catch you soon, boss. Thank you so much.
1: Thank you, lads. Cheers.
0: Sam Wykes this morning right here on Nisha Daily. And, of course, he's your co-host of shows like Nisha Footy and Fresh Off the Field right here on ABC Radio Australia. But when he's not doing radio, you can see him on your TV co-hosting ABC Australia's That Pacific Sports Show.
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0: Yes, it's Nisha Daily this morning. Hope you're having a fantastic start to your day. And Michael Chow, I've been noticing that you've been stepping away from the microphone and sipping something out of a mug over there. What do you got this morning, bro?
2: I don't know the exact... It's called Melbourne Breakfast, but like it's a tea. Shout outs to the producer who saw me dying through the glass. Couldn't hear me dying, but could see me dying. And Emily Nguyen-Hunt, our producer, always coming through with the goods.
0: Oh my gosh, much love to Emily. I mean, first of all, she has to contend with our big personalities here at Nisha Daily, but she's also responsible for keeping us alive in the morning now. Yeah. This is hectic, our local resident medical professional. It's wild, but hopefully, is it working though, your Melbourne Breakfast?
2: It's definitely working. I'm interested to see what's actually in Emily's job description because I feel like we're making her do all kinds of things that she's not supposed to be doing.
0: Yeah, I've actually got to change the oil out of my car later today. Yeah. So, you know what I mean? Big shout out to Emily, the producer, doing her thing here at Nisha.

0: Daily. But yes, it is Ninja Daily. You tuned in this morning too. And it's about that time where we take a quick pit stop and hear your latest news headlines. And of course, bringing us the latest news from Pacific Beat is the one and only Aggie Dupo.
1: Firstly, Australia's Prime Minister Anthony Albanese and Pacific leaders have seen firsthand what rising seas mean for Tuvalu, one of the world's most climate-vulnerable nations. Leaders were taken along one of the narrow strips of the main island, then to the new land Tuvalu is building for itself. More than 15 hectares have been reclaimed so far, raised above the reach of future seas. Mr Albanese says we need to deal with the fundamental issue of the rising emissions and the need to keep 1.5 degrees very much on the table. Meanwhile, Tuvalu's Prime Minister Vlefti Teo told leaders his people shouldn't have to pay for a crisis they didn't cause. Now, civil society groups in Fiji have raised concerns after Prime Minister Sitiveni Rambuka announced December 9th as the National Referendum Day. Mr Rambuka says the vote would let Fijians decide whether to accept changes to the country's constitution ahead of national elections in February. He's called on the Electoral Commission to halt election campaigning ahead of the referendum, but a coalition of civil society groups says that can't happen because the constitution amendment bill is yet to pass its third reading in Parliament, and that Mr Rambuka has acted outside his powers. Meanwhile, Fiji's Electoral Commission has issued a statement saying it will consider concerns raised by civil society groups about suspending election campaigning until after the national referendum. And finally, some good news, which I'm sure you two will be excited about, hopefully, is that the Rugby League World Cup will kick off on October 15th in Sydney. The tournament features five Pacific Island teams, including Cook Islands, Fiji, Papua New Guinea, Samoa and Tonga. There is plenty of NRL star talent in the team announcements, generating excitement among fans who want to see their teams win the prestigious competition.
0: Yes, that's Aggie Tupo with your latest news headlines brought to you by Pacific Beat. And if you want to hear more of your latest news, tune in later today, 5 p.m. at PNG time. That's the PM edition of Pacific Beat. 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
0: Yes, and we've talked about a whole lot of things this morning, a whole lot of music, a whole lot of sports. But coming up very soon, we have to talk about geopolitics and regional news because, Michael Child, the pre-COP meetings are continuing in Fiji. And I don't know about you, but it's been across my timeline, bro.
3: Honestly, busy schedule, busy times, lots of stuff coming through about, oh, which prime minister didn't put the flower crown on his head. Definitely lots of things coming through. But, you know, we're not there, Jacob. Be nice to talk to somebody who actually was.
0: Yes, that's right, because things are busy and that means we need to catch up with a very busy journalist. We'll be speaking to ABC's Natasha Emek in a few minutes, who's joining us live from Fiji. So make sure you stay tuned. It's Ninja Daily. Before we get there, fantastic Blackfella track for you Wednesday, the Marindas. We sing until sunrise.

Yes, that was the Marindas with We Sing Until Sunrise. And yes, we're currently battling some communications issues right now. So with that being said, let's head to another track. Thought we'd go to a Spawn Breezy classic. It's Fungi Lupe.

0: just a little Spawn Breezy classic for your morning. That was Whangai Lupe.
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0: Yes, and here on Nisha Daily, we do love a good yarn.
2: That we do, Jacob, but obviously it is hard for us to be in all places at once.
0: Oh, absolutely. In times like these, we got to turn to the people we know to stay up to date with all the happenings that be happening at local level.
2: So to let us know what's the go, we'll just call up a colleague in a specific spot in the Pacific.

0: Olds with the ABC's phone bill. And joining us all the way from Nandi, Fiji, it's the ABC's very own Natasha Emick. Natasha, gotta say Bulavanaka and good morning. How are we doing today?
1: Oh my goodness, Bulavanaka, coming from the beautiful Nandi. The sun is out, you know, the sun is hot, and there are so many island fashions around here. I just feel right at home.
2: Iyo lewa. And like, look, hey, this is, look, gotta say, this is the first time we've ever gotten Natasha on Nisha Daily, Jacob.
0: Yeah, no, I don't think I've met you, Tash, before.
2: We haven't met in person, but nice to meet you over the phone.
0: Yeah.
1: Yes, definitely.
2: Honestly, thanks for making time for us. Real quick, how is the weather looking over in Fiji where you are?
1: Oh, so it was actually, when I got here last week, it was kind of like rainy and I was like, what's happening? The clouds were out, but now the sun is fully out and we're getting the real experience. So I feel right at home.
0: Oh my gosh.
2: Love it.
0: That is beautiful to hear. We're jealous. And Natasha, gotta say, I mean, we've been keeping our eyes on the news because PreCOP is now entering its third day in Fiji and Tuvalu, where world leaders and delegates have gathered to discuss climate priorities ahead of the United Nations COP31 conference next month. And we heard yesterday it was quite a busy day as the summit returned from Tuvalu, where a leaders event was held. Now, it was important for leaders to convene in Tuvalu and see firsthand the impacts of climate change that people are facing there. I mean, what were the climate priorities discussed at this leaders event in Tuvalu?
1: Yeah, so 2 days over at Tuvalu. I know one of the main stops over there was the Funafuti Causeway, which I don't know if you've heard of it. It's one of the narrowest points on the island over there. And you're basically just like standing on the road with the ocean on one side and the lagoon on the other. So it was a real great experience. I mean, a good opportunity for the leaders to actually see firsthand what the climate realities are like for the people over there. The Tuvalu trip was also a big one for Papua New Guinea. Michael Chow, my one talk, LPM was over there, like, first off, off the plane, and he actually committed some money to Tuvalu over there to help protect and build up the land as the sea rises. I think it was, 8 million Australian dollars. And he actually, he also volunteered to actually bring over some rocks and some ground from the highlands in PNG if they needed. That's how, I don't know how serious he was about that, but it was great to see, I think, some Pacific partnership there as well, not waiting on, I guess, the leaders of the world as well as, you know, bringing some own solutions with each other. But what I heard yesterday, it was a very long day and they finally got back yesterday in the late evening. That's when they had the big plenary session as well. And that took a very long time.
2: Oh, yeah. No, I heard some sound bites from the PM recently. Yeah, not really, really fun stuff to listen back to on the radio. And like, you know, we know folks, they've gotten back very late from their trip from Tuvalu last night. And no doubt they're gearing up for a very busy day today in Nandi, eh?
1: Yeah. So I'll just go back to yesterday afternoon when they all came back. And so they came back for the big plenary session and that didn't end until like midnight. So we're talking about a late, late night of just all leaders in the one big room. That's where like they have all the flags lined up behind them, each giving their own statements. I think they were all told, you know, let's keep it to the 3 minutes so we can all get out of there. But I don't think people kind of

0: system to that. But, you know, sometimes you got to just let people talk, especially if it's important to them. But yeah, that was straight after they flew back from the 2 days in Tuvalu. And when they got back to Nandi last night, one of the first things they actually did was take that big leader family photo, the ones you see where everyone's wearing the matching like Islander shirts. And the Tuvalu delegation actually kind of had to scramble around because their prime minister didn't have the matching shirt. Like, so they had to go and find the right shirt. And there was a bit of drama there. But it actually turned out they had plenty of time because we ended up waiting for 1 hour. And I was like, oh my goodness, island time is just like everywhere. It doesn't matter where you are. It doesn't matter who you are.
1: Oh my God. This is bringing back bad memories of every family reunion I've ever been to, Michael Chow, and me not being wearing the right shirt. I mean, that's crazy stuff. And, you know, it's been a busy evening last night. And, of course, it's a busy day today. Australia's Prime Minister Anthony Albanese is also expected to front the media alongside Pacific leaders today. Now, his government has faced scrutiny from Pacific leaders over its continued approval of new fossil fuel projects in Australia. Now, what are we expecting from this upcoming press conference?
0: Yeah, actually, on the first day of pre-COP here, the Fijian climate minister was very frank about how they actually did, you know, talk to Australia behind the scenes and voice their concerns, I guess the polite way to say it. But obviously, behind the scenes, the Pacific leaders have been talking to Australia about, you know, some of those concerns about continuing to approve fossil fuel projects when you're trying to, I guess, push for a green future in the Pacific. But I know Anthony Albanese, he's been actually talking a lot about El Nino, the super El Nino, right? So I'm expecting him to continue to talk a little bit more about that. He says Australia's bracing, I guess, for a summer of heat, extreme heat and floods and cyclones. And we know across the Pacific, we've already seen what those weather patterns can do to our people as well. I mean, on Pacific Beat, we've reported on so many different communities struggling just to find clean water, you know, because the rain stopped. And the tanks have run dry. So that's been another major topic of discussion here at pre-COP. And I guess even back in PNG at home, they're not just dealing with the frost damage. It's actually snowing in the highlands right now. I don't know if you see, my family is like sending me photos of the Kaukau Gardens covered in snow. So it's really obviously impacting different parts of the world in different ways. But yeah, we'll definitely wait and see if Australia will be making any big substantial announcements either today or on the last day of pre-COP, which is tomorrow.
2: I always love reminding our fellow brothers and sisters across the Pacific, PNG, the only place in the Pacific where Pacific Island Nation, where you'll have both the heat and the snow. Land of the unexpected. But hey, if you're just tuning in, this is Niche Daily with Jacob and Michael. We're on the line with the ABC's very own Natasha Emek, who is currently in Nandi, Fiji, covering all things pre-COP. And one of the things I saw floating around the news, this Taku Pakosoa declaration. And Natasha, can you tell us, what is this all about?
0: Yeah, so behind the scenes, obviously some really important talks have been happening. And the big outcome of that leaders trip to Tuvalu was the Taku Pakosoa declaration. So basically, Taku Pakosoa is a traditional Tuvaluan ornament made of shells. And they say it's a sign of like the highest honor and respect. And the Tuvalu prime minister was actually wearing one, this mother of pearl necklace, when he was speaking to leaders about it last night. And he says the declaration kind of builds on that image, where each shell or pa, it kind of stands for each country that'll be standing with Tuvalu on climate change as the sea levels continue to rise. So this declaration is basically pre-COP's big call to action ahead of the big main COP31 event in Turkey next month. It's calling on countries that signed that Paris Agreement like 11 years ago now to really accelerate things and work together to keep global warming to 1.5 degrees, because we've been hearing time and time again this week that it looks like the way we're headed, it's going for an overshoot. So we're going to exceed that, which is the worst possible outcome for some of these low-lying atoll islands around here. And so the leaders started that declaration in Tuvalu, and it's due to be signed here in Fiji. And I guess the next big question now is, who signs? And we heard last night that some countries still have reservations, but most of the leaders who went to Tuvalu seem to be on board. So we'll see how it goes.
1: Definitely got to keep your eyes on the news. Some very

0: and more quickly, because from some of the people who've been sharing their own experiences trying to get that finance when they need it the most, sometimes it can take years and the paperwork is really complicated and it's not really accessible to some of our island communities. And I think, we'll be looking forward to see a declaration on that. And I guess maybe seeing some of our bigger countries who are here that didn't send leaders, but obviously they've got delegates and they've got ministers to see if we can get some support on those things as well. Yeah. Looking towards pre-COP next month, I guess that'll be the real test to see how it all goes.
1: Yeah, no, it's going to be interesting at times for sure with everything going on with pre-COP. But looking to the immediate future, I mean, we've got a big press conference coming up today. I mean, what is next on the agenda as leaders meet on this wonderful Wednesday?
0: Yeah, so today is all about climate finance, but I think there's also been so many side events where different stakeholders have been talking as well. And it's literally like one every hour on the hour at three different venues. It's been hectic. And it's not just Pacific communities talking here too. It's communities from the Torres Strait, Indigenous communities, Maori. There's so many people here sharing their own experiences with obviously climate change and some of the more natural disasters that we're seeing. Because I think they said that there's been studies coming out that we've seen maybe double the amount of natural disasters in the last decade in the Pacific. And it's really starting to take its toll.
1: A whole lot going on, a whole lot to look forward to today, and very busy times for a very busy journalist. Natasha, I got to say a big thank you so much for joining us here on Nija Daily. Wishing you a wonderful rest of the day in Fiji. Hope everything goes well, and hopefully we get to catch up with you sometime soon. Thank you so much.
0: Yes, thank you, Tomas. Nice to have you.
1: Yes, that was Natasha Emek this morning, joining us from Nandi, Fiji, where the pre-COP meetings continue. Yes, leaders have just returned from the nation of Tuvalu, and there's a whole lot going on the ground in Nandi. So once again, want to thank Natasha for joining us as she looks forward to a very busy day. I mean, there's a press conference that's scheduled very soon. So Michael Chow, we'll see what comes of it.
2: Absolutely. And I'm looking at this little video that the ABC has posted on ABC News Online. And the big title is PM Anthony declined floral head garland in Tuvalu. Seeing this floating around in the news feed now. It's an interesting one. Oh, man, just wear the flowers.
1: Just wear the flowers. Like, I mean,
2: he wore the shirt.
1: He did wear the shirt.
2: Go all the way, Albo.
1: That's what I'm saying. Oh, my gosh. Yo, a whole lot has been coming of these meetings. And yes, it's all in preparation for COP31 next month. So yes, a lot of news to stay tuned in for, especially when it comes to the realm of climate change. And of course, the climate financing discussions that will be held today. And hey, you tuned in to Nija Daily this morning. Got time for one more track before we head out for the day. Let's make it a track by Jaro Local. I mean, we heard from his father earlier this morning. Why not play out the sun? Here it is, Dakini Tangarabe.

0: Yes, little Jaro Loco for your morning. Dakini Tangarare right here on Nisha Daily.
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0: Yes, and the time has come for us to say goodbye. It's been another full day here at Nisha Daily, a whole lot that we've got through. So if you missed anything, head online, abc.net.au/Pacific to listen back to the program. But Michael Chow, that's us, my G.
5: You can tell how good the show was. I'm crying, Jacob.
0: He is crying.
5: Emotional for some reason. Anyway.
0: Yes, wishing you a wonderful rest of the day, whatever you get up to. I hope it goes great for you. Stay tuned in this morning to ABC Radio Australia because fantastic programming is not over. That's right. Coming up after the news, another edition of Stories from the Pacific. And of course, for more Nisha Daily, you can tune in tomorrow, 7 a.m. PNG time. Like always, until then, have a beautiful day. Stay safe. Imam.

0: ABC News. Hello, I'm Noni Edwards. Tuvalu's Prime Minister has called for Pacific and world leaders to back a new climate declaration ahead of the UN climate talks in Turkey next month. The Taku Pakosoa Declaration looks to focus the priorities of Pacific nations following discussions at the pre-COP31 talks in Fiji and Tuvalu. Tuvalu Prime Minister Feleti Teo says it's important for the Pacific to have a united front ahead of the UN climate talks.
1: The declaration is a clear statement that aims to bring our voices together in unity, resilience and power as a call to action to address our shared challenges, protect our cultures and build our shared future.
0: Fiji's Environment Minister Linda Tabuya says there are many dangers the Pacific Islands face.
2: The threat of climate change is not a distant threat. It is what we are living right now. It means a loss of identity. There's a sense of loss there for our people. Of course, if they move from coastal areas up into the hills, there's a loss of the access to their livelihoods.
0: Australian Prime Minister Anthony Albanese says Australia is strongly committed to the Pacific and giving countries on the front line of climate change a platform.
3: No country acting alone is enough. We need to work with the world, which is why measures such as the Pacific Resilience Facility is so important. This will provide energy access, resilience and security for more than 300,000 people.
0: In other news, Fiji's Electoral Commission says it will consider a letter from civil society groups urging it not to comply with a request from the Prime Minister to halt election campaigning. Prime Minister Sitiveni Rambuka has set December 9 as the date for a national referendum on the constitution and has asked for campaigning for next year's elections to be paused. But civil society groups and political parties, including the government's coalition partner, the National Federation Party, led by Biman Prasad, have criticised the move.
4: This is not his decision. Under the law, only His Excellency the President can do that. And only after the bill has been passed by Parliament, and in this case, Parliament has not passed it yet.
0: United Nations Secretary General Antonio Guterres has called for a permanent ceasefire in Gaza on the occasion of the third anniversary of the October 7, 2023 attacks. He says the horrors of those attacks must never be repeated and the ensuing hostilities in Gaza must end. On October 7, Palestinian militant group Hamas attacked Israel from Gaza, killing about 1,200 people and taking 251 hostages. Israel responded with a war on Hamas in Gaza that has killed at least 74,000 Palestinians. Russia's health watchdog says no cases of plague have been found among colleagues of a worker from a Siberian plague research laboratory who died last week. Riley Stewart reports.
5: Russia's health watchdog says in a statement that after the death of a woman who worked in the plague research laboratory in the Siberian city of Irkutsk, no additional infectious diseases have been detected among her close contacts. It also claims that fake information has been circulating online about a mystery illness, but the woman's cause of death was pneumonia of an unknown origin. The World Health Organization says it's following the situation closely, but believes the risk of suspected plague spreading inside Russia is moderate to low, and the risk for the wider European region is very low.
0: Student protests against overcrowded schools and teacher shortages have spread to more than 30 cities across France, with some turning violent as demonstrators set fires and clashed with police. Europe correspondent Catherine Diss reports.
6: Hundreds of protesters and police have been injured in the rallies. Protesters have set fires and clashed with riot police who returned fire with tear gas. The demonstrations started in the poor outer suburbs of Paris 3 weeks ago and quickly spread across France. Parents, teachers and trade unions have now joined in for the biggest day of action yet, with 2,000 schools blockaded or closed. The French government's promised to address the problems, but with ballooning debt, it might not have the cash, nor does it appear to have a plan to quell the unrest.
0: And in sport, a capacity crowd at the fourth round of this year's Oceania Football Confederation Professional League means the 2027 final's been moved to the Solomon Islands capital, Honiara. This year's inaugural OFC Pro League final was held at Eden Park in Auckland, which closed off major parts of the grandstand and retail area because of low crowd turnout. You're up to date with ABC News.
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8: 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This is a warning that today's episode contains descriptions of violence-related to sorcery accusations that may be distressing.
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0: Hello and welcome to Stories from the Pacific on ABC Radio Australia. I'm Bobby McCumber. In Papua New Guinea, sorcery accusations have been a part of the culture for centuries. But too often, these claims end in violence, community rejection, and sometimes even death. In 2013, the PNG government repealed the Sorcery Act, which had once allowed sorcery accusations to be used as a defence in murder trials. Yet in many villages, the violence hasn't stopped. It has simply gone underground. Today, we'll hear from a woman who knows this reality all too well. Once accused of sorcery herself, she has now dedicated her life to rescuing others facing the same danger. Monica Paulos is from the Simbu province in Papua New Guinea and now resides in Toowoomba, Australia. Monica, welcome to Stories from the Pacific.
1: Hello. I'm happy to share my stories.
0: It's wonderful to have you here, Monica. Thank you so much. Now, you come from a small village called Aragol in the Simbu province of Papua New Guinea. What was it like growing up there?
1: Growing up in the village was... It was exciting because, like, you have the support from the community and, you know, you have family and, like, you're more secured in the village. So I grew up, like, in the village, but actually I didn't really grow up in the village a lot because my dad was working. So, like, we've been doing a lot of traveling from province to province here. It is really hard. Moving from village to village, like you don't really know where you really come from because as a child, you go and you meet some new friends and new families and you think this is it, but then that you actually have a region that you belong to, a clan and a tribe. Mm.
0: So how did it feel to finally have a permanent home between different villages every few months?
1: It was really exciting. Like you start to learn that you have your aunties and you have your uncles and you have your extended cousins and, you know, you learn to serve food and how to do the gardening and there are taboos and there are things that you have to do and you don't have to do. And it was really exciting for girls to grow up and learn these things.
0: Mm. How old were you when you did finally have a permanent home in the village?
1: When I was around 13.
0: And do you think having a stable home made it easier for you to form friendships as a child?
1: As a child, yes, because, like, you learn that, you know, these are your, you have your brothers and then you have, like, extended clan members around and then you have places that you can do things and you feel more secured and more peaceful doing things.
0: Now, when you had been living in that village for a few years now, you said you're around 10 years old when you finally had that stable home. When you're around 15 years old, something happened with your cousin's sister. Are you able to share a bit of information on that?
1: Yes. When I was 15, we went home because there was a death in the family. And when we went home, like, my cousin passed away. And when we went to the village for funeral, like, it was dark and it was in the village. So once when it gets dark, like, everyone stays in the village, in the hut, and they make fire and there is a hurricane lamp and this sort of thing. So you really don't see what's going on outside. There was funeral, like people came from nearby villages and extended families and cousins came and went. But then all of a sudden in the night, like there was a sound, like a war cry among the boys and then they started, and the women in the house said, put off the lights, put off the lamps and the fire. So it was like, I didn't know what was really happening. And I just had screams and cry from women and from one house to another, but I really didn't know what was going on. And we were so, it was also scary, but we stayed in the house and the next day in the morning, like everyone acted like nothing happened that night. Nobody talked about it. But you could see people like whispering, women whispering.

0: bickering and pinching each other. They were talking among themselves, like, you know, like this person, like looking around, and they couldn't see one of the women in the village who's maybe disappeared or something. So they were whispering to themselves.
1: How did the community react the next day?
0: It was just normal. They did other things like the getting rid of the funeral thing, and like it's a cultural thing that they have to get the mumu going, like cooking food and all this, and like getting rid of the sorrow and all this, and everyone has to go back to work and do all these things. So like nothing happened.
1: Right. How old were you, do you think, when you realized what actually happened?
0: When I myself was accused at the time, that was the time I realized the pain of being accused and the trauma and the discrimination that goes with it and the fear and all this. That was like when I was already in my 30s when I realized that. But before that, I really didn't understand what was going on because everything was kept secret.
1: So you mentioned that you were in your 30s when you were accused. Can you tell me how you felt personally when you were accused of sorcery?
0: When I was first accused of sorcery, that's when my father passed away. So that's when I was being accused. And the sense of security, like I said, like your sense of belonging and all this is all gone, like, you feel you don't have a place in the community or in the family once you're being accused. Like, everyone turns against you. And I felt like I really don't have a place, and I don't have that. I can't even say anything to defend myself. Everything that I say, anything that I say will be always used against me. So I was helpless.
1: Now, as an adult, you joined the Highlands Women's Human Rights Defenders Network. Tell me what this group do.
0: This group, they do mostly work around active citizenship and good governance, but they also do women's rights and children's rights. So I started joining them because I really wanted to know how to defend myself, and I also want to learn the rights. Because at the time, like at 30 when I was accused, I really don't know what is women's rights. What are my rights? And where should I go for the referral network? All this, I really didn't know anything about it. So I felt joining a group would really helped me to understand my rights and where I could go and what I should do. Personally, it empowered me, it built me up and exposed me to another level that, like, I also had the courage and I could really step my foot out and really start doing what I wanted to do. Because at first, like, I felt when I was first accused, I knew, like, if there are other women like this, if they're being accused, then if they cannot stand up for themselves, who else is going to do it? So I always have that in mind. So that was the drive that really made me get out and do what I to do.
1: Do you think your life would have taken a different path had you not experienced the sorcery accusations yourself?
0: It would take a different path if I didn't go through the accusation myself. And what I always said is to myself, it's like, in another way, like, it was good that I went through, so I felt the need of coming out and, you know, exposing the feelings and the emotions and the hurt and the trauma that others are going through being accused.
1: Mm. After your own experience, what pushed you to go back and help others instead of staying silent or hidden?
0: I ran away from the place that my religion, from the small town that I belong to. I moved away when I was firstly accused of. But then, like, when I went to that small town, to that place called Leh, in one of the provinces in Papua New Guinea. I moved and stayed.

0: with one of my friends in a settlement with her. And when I was there, there was a woman, she was being raped, but because he tried to defend herself and they used that as an excuse that she was a sorcerer and she was trying to kill that man. Because when that man was trying to rape her, I think she bite off that man's tongue. So in that community, that was in close to a defense force and a university in Ley. And I was there and then I saw people, like, they brought this woman, they stoned her in the broad daylight. And they were like, it was next to a police station, it was next to army barracks, and it was close to a university. And, like, people did nothing. They were just standing there. And at the time, like, I felt like I just have to go back and start doing something. I cannot do it in another province, but I can go back to where I was being accused of, where people know my story. And I will come out and stand and start doing this work. So this is how I came back. And I started doing a lot of awareness and I started helping other women because I see that, like, the government and the people will not help once you have been accused. So that was the drive behind me that really pushed me to come out and start doing this work. It also gave me the inner strength to really stand up and started talking about it, because I cannot keep it silent because no one is going to help. The people that were supposed to help are not helping, so there's no one who's going to help. So there has to be a voice that has to come out stronger on this issue.
1: Can you share a story of the first woman you helped escape from sorcery accusation, or even one that comes to mind?
0: Yes, I'll tell you about this, the young girl from my village. She was a small child at the time. I think she was in a 10 years old or 9 at the time. And she was supposed to look after a baby. And the village was near this river. And with other kids, like, they were looking after the baby while the mother went to the garden. And because she was a small girl, she also wants to play with other kids. So she went out playing and then came back, and then the baby got drowned because it was on the side, it was near the river. So they accused the small girl and they were trying to kill her. And I had to use the boys. When I heard about it, it was in my village and they knew what I was doing, like, I do this work. So it was risky for me to even go close and talk to them or say anything. So all I did was I talked to the other boys. I said, like, I asked them. Quickly I went on the internet and I started asking for help. And I think Amnesty International responded and said they was going to help. So I used the money to, like, give it to other boys and I told them, can you people go and bring her out? And they were in the funeral area, so they quickly took the girl out. And I arranged the car and went and just picked her up and took her to another province. I was in Goroka. From Chimbu, we went to Goroka on a bus. And then I went around and I talked to OZAID and I talked to the Catholic Church and I said, we got to save this girl. I said, she is at risk because anytime they're going to kill her. And I took her out. I brought her to my home and I told my children, when they ask you people, you will tell them that this is your cousin from the village and she's here to stay with us for a while. So my children knew about it and they just went, and when the neighbors asked, they said, no, this is our cousin from the village. She just came to stay, she's going. And while I was there, you know, I have to gather things, like, they told me to go and get the, I forgot this, like, child protection access. I have to go and get the papers done, like, go to the courthouse and get the father to sign and all this, the state decks and all this to release the daughter, because we just took her out for safety without any proper arrangements. So, yeah, when I was traveling back to collect all these papers, like the Catholic Church quickly arranged and they flew her to Vanimo in another province where the nuns took care of her and all this, and she was saved. But I took all the blame for that. And, you know, they said, oh, she's helping her kind. And, you know, even the father of the baby came and, you know, said, I should bring her back because she was responsible for the death of that child. And like, every time I have to avoid them because we just live in the same community, so I just have to move away most of the time. So it was really difficult, but at least the girl was saved and she lived in Vanimo with the nuns then. Yeah, that was one of the successful stories. But there is also struggles in there, you know, when it comes to the laws and all this. Like, you don't have to just bring a child out and you don't have to just bring someone without their consent and all this. We did went through a lot of struggles on this, but I said, like, if we wait for the papers to be done, do you think these people will respect that and keep it there, you know? So it was some sort of struggles also involved in getting the child out. But the outcome of it was good. It was successful that she was safe and she stayed with the community in Vanimo.
1: 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I'm Bobby McCumber and I'm speaking with Monica Paulos. Monica, with many of the volunteers based in remote villages, what steps do they take when they see a woman in their community being accused of sorcery? And, of course, we're talking about the Highlands Women's Human Rights Defenders Network here.
0: We have a network that goes right down to the village. So we call it a rapid response team. So we work around with phone. That the network in the village, like the human rights defenders in the village, could, if there's a woman or someone being accused, they couldn't call, but they could go into the toilets and use the phone to text us. Or if they don't have the phone top-ups, they quickly, like, they give us 3 missed calls, and it's like a signal that we know there is a danger. So we try to top up their phone, and they only try to text us. They cannot call us. And then give us the location. And then we work closely with the police and all this. So they quickly call, like we call the police, we draw a sketch map of it, and then we give it to the police, and they usually go into the village and rescue the people that, like in one time, like there were women and a man, they were about to be burnt. And the police went in because they just went and broke the door and to save these 3 women and the man. And people were like, they said, where did they get the information from? Like, they were surprised, like, the police could go and rescue them. So that was one of the best way that we used and to save a lot of people with that. But actually, the human rights defenders are the ones that are at risk when they're doing this work. Because when the police comes in and goes, they always try to find who was the one that leaks out the information and all this.
1: What are some of those risks if they do get caught or found out that they are the person that has reported the issue?
0: Automatically, they will say things like, oh, you're saving one of your kind, and, you know, they'll start building the stigma and, like, accusing them again, and they could even kill them if they think that it's necessary for them, or they wait for another death, or there is another misfortune in the village and they'll be the next one that they will accuse, and they use it as an excuse to get rid of them too.
1: How does your organization support these volunteers?
0: Actually, a lot of the work that the Human Rights Defender did was, like, at the time was volunteer work. Because actually there wasn't a lot of money at the time, but we did get some funding from Australia and USAID. Oxfam Australia was at the back of us and funding that.
1: Was there a moment that you first realised how big of an impact your work was making? And if so, what was that like?
0: When we see that someone is safe and we find them a place to go.

0: will settle down and all this. These are the times that, like, we really see the impact of our work. And these are the times we really know what was good. Like, we tend to realize that what we did was good. And the other thing is, like, when we see a lot of exposure on these things on the media, that's one of the things that we always see, that there is an impact on our work. Because we try to, at the time also, we try to use a lot of media and talk a lot about these issues. Because when we try to talk at the community, at the community level, at the provincial level, or even at the national level, it's not even getting far. So the Islands Human Rights Defenders, we try to work, build a close network with UN and Amnesty International and all the international communities that could help to really expose the issue out.
1: Monica, you've spent decades supporting victims of sorcery accusations and domestic violence. What helps you maintain your resilience in the face of such difficult and often heartbreaking work?
0: I think it's just that when you see that there's no one trying to do what you are doing, and you see a lot of people suffering or being put to death and in a cruel way, it's just like a drive that makes you want to do it, because it deals with human beings' life being lost.
1: Now, back in 2013, the PNG government repealed its Sorcery Act, which previously allowed sorcery accusations as a defence in murder cases. Did this stop sorcery accusations in the villages?
0: It did not. Like, you know, when you talk about the act and all this, you know, the actual thing is still happening, you know. People want justice, but it's the way that you got to implement it to make it people realize that the act is working. So we can say we have the law there, but actually it's not. People are still accusing others of that. So with the repeal of the Sorcery Act, the implementation part is the biggest problem. The act is good, but it's the implementation with the government to be involved in that.
1: Did it make a difference at all?
0: It did. Like, there was a lot of talk about it. People came out and talked about it. But the violence, the exposure came out very clearly, because a lot of people didn't talk about it. They kept it in a lot of provinces. They kept it so silent. And, like, it's like a secret in their own villages. They just kill women and children. They forget about it. Like, they just cover it up. So with the hack and allowance that came out, it started coming out there. A lot of people survivors start talking about it in this exposure. So it was also good.
1: What needs to happen to make things change on the ground level?
0: I think a lot of the human rights defenders, like the Highlands Human Rights Defenders, the organizations that are dealing with the social accusations and the survivors, they should be funded more and give them enough fundings to move around and do the work. And also fund the Department of Family Sexual Violence, who is also supporting them. So it's better to save life than to do the work and we don't save lives. So a lot of funding that would help the local human rights defenders on the ground is one of the key things, you know. Mm. They're the people right in the community that really needed to be funded and also strengthen that network. The network that they have in place has to be strengthened. So in a way, they know exactly where to go and what to do.
1: It sounds like there's still work that needs to be done, but have you personally noticed the change over the years?
0: I think there is a lot of changes. Like, the changes that I could say is, like, the exposure of the network that is there and where to go to and, you know, to come out and talk about it. And the safe houses and all this. and the other human rights defenders where to call and get help and all this. So this is some of the changes that we can see. And also, like, government is also trying their best to talk on these things and bring it out. So really, there's a lot, but there's more to be done, because a lot of these things happen in the rural areas and at the settlements. And then the other thing is, like, we have this family thing, so it's really, really hard. Like, the Wantuk system, the clan, the tribe thing, so they tend to protect the perpetrators.
1: Is it possible for a woman who has been accused of sorcery to be able to move on and reconnect with her community and family?
0: It is possible, but then she will always live with fear. For example, in my case, like, I always move, like, I continuously moving, like, internally being displaced. So for anyone, any family or a woman that has been accused, is like they're internally being displaced, so they continuously move. Internally displaced in our own country and in our own place. And the security that we usually get from the family and the clan and the tribe is no longer there. And the very people that you think will support you and, like, they do support you and they, like, you know, they're, like, there for you in your bad times. These are the very people who will be against you at the time of accusation. So it is really difficult. So that sense of being secured is not there now.
1: Finally, Monica, what message do you have for women being accused of sorcery? Can they move on?
0: I would say they can move on. They have to be strong. They got to learn to just take a day at a time and live positively. And any negative about being accused and all this that comes into their mind, they have to try their best to brush it off and live like others.
1: Monica, thank you so much for joining me from Toowoomba and not only sharing the incredible work that you do, but sharing your personal experience and uplifting those women that can't help themselves at many times. So thank you, Monica.
0: You're welcome, Bobby.
1: That was Monica Poulos, human rights activist from Papua New Guinea. You've been listening to Stories from the Pacific. I'm Bobby McCumber. To hear more stories about unique and incredible people from the Pacific, just search for Stories from the Pacific on ABC Radio Australia. If you or someone you know has an interesting story to share, you can email us at storiesfromthepacific@abc.net.au. This story was produced on the lands of the Yuggera and Turrbal people. I'm hosting this story on the lands of the Kaurna people.

0: Yo, Michael Chow, jump in. We're late for work.
1: Jacob Quiet, whose car is this? So flashy. It's even got digital radio.
0: Hey, what can I say? 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
0: My guy, I forgot to tell you. 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
1: So my auntie in Brisbane can finally stop asking me for streaming instructions?
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6: Good morning, welcome to AM. I'm Rachel Mealy, coming to you from the lands of the Turrbal and Yuggera people in Brisbane. On today's program, the Coalition releases its immigration policy, but it's prompted warnings it could have dire consequences for the economy. And the dangers of having surgery while using illegal peptides or weight loss jabs.
7: We do worry a lot about this rare risk of aspiration and regurgitation, and we don't want any patient to come to harm when we could have avoided it.
6: It's 3 years since Hamas's deadly assault on Israel on October 7, where around 1,200 people were killed and 251 taken hostage in a surprise attack launched at dawn. It triggered the grinding and horrific war in Gaza, which continues to this day, with more than 74,000 Palestinians killed in the years since, according to local health authorities. As Israelis mark the anniversary and pause to remember the moment which forever changed the country and the region, many are also reflecting on the country's political leadership, with an election just 3 weeks away. Middle East correspondent Matthew Doran reports.
8: On the Gaza border, the relentless buzz of an Israeli surveillance drone is a constant reminder of war just a short distance away. But Danny Rahamim doesn't even notice it anymore.
9: I get used to it. Just when you mention it, I hear it.
8: Danny has lived in kibbutz Nahal Oz, roughly 800 metres from the Gaza fence line, since 1975. October 7, 2023, will remain etched in his memory as the community's darkest day.
9: I'm not a religious person, yes, but if I was a religious person, I would say to you, it was a miracle. I don't know how we survived.
8: 15 were killed and 8 taken hostage, with the community evacuated after Hamas's attack. Danny and his family have since returned to Nahal Oz, and he says around 85% of the residents have joined them.
9: I don't think that there is a family that came back that they are regret. Nobody is regret that he came back.
10: As much as this is your home, do you feel safe here now, given what's happened?
9: It's a $1 million question.
8: Danny says the ongoing Israeli military presence just over the border in Gaza helps to provide a sense of security. But there is still a feeling that no one has been held accountable for the failures which allowed Hamas to launch its deadly onslaught. That sentiment is further fuelled by recent reports, roundly rejected by Prime Minister Benjamin Netanyahu, that he ignored warnings from the United Arab Emirates and Egypt a Hamas attack was looming.
9: Of course, we are very, very angry. Very angry. You hear it from 90% of the population here. But unfortunately, if you go to Sderot, yes, they will tell you that he saved Israel.
8: Sderot is a city just 20 minutes' drive away, which was also overrun by Hamas on October 7. On the edge of town is a lookout with sweeping views of what was once northern Gaza and is now little more than rubble. It's become a popular destination for Israelis and tourists alike. Karen Oberman is among them.
11: I'm here with family visiting from America.
8: As the anniversary is marked, she says her anger is directed at others, not her country's government.
11: Again, the world in 3 years has done a 180 and is distorting, making the victim seem like they are the perpetrator, and it's just wrong.
12: But when we stand here and you look off into the distance at Gaza, you can see there's a lot of destruction
11: Not enough. Not enough.
8: The October 7 attacks and the war in Gaza since are central themes in the Israeli election campaign, with Benjamin Netanyahu's political opponents promising a national independent inquiry into what happened, something the Prime Minister has refused. Mali Zender's daughter, Noah, was among hundreds killed at the Nova Music Festival.
13: It must happen, not only for us, but to make sure that an event like this will not recur.
8: 3 years on, Mali says her family still have many unanswered questions, making the pain of their loss much worse.
13: I am all the time telling my husband, let's run away from here, but it's not a solution. It's so difficult.
8: Back on the border, Danny Rahamim has hope for the future.
9: I still believe that we have to make peace with the Palestinians, but not with the Hamas. They are monsters.
8: Even though 3 years on, that outlook seems as distant as ever. This is Matthew Doran in Nahal Oz, reporting for AM.
6: At Sydney's Bondi Beach, a minute's silence was held at 6:29 this morning to remember those killed on October 7.
14: It's a day that has reverberated in every Jewish community around the world.
15: I think as Israeli, we understand the importance of this day, and I think it's so beautiful to see how many people from our community and outside the community understand the importance of it as well. I think every person here was affected on that day as someone who lost family members.

0: as myself. I think it's amazing to see how people come together and acknowledge and mourn that day. And it is a day that changed the world of the Jewish community and Israeli community. And it's a day of coming together.
1: Some of the people who've gathered at Sydney's Bondi Beach this morning. Alex Rivchen, the co-CEO of the Executive Council of Australian Jewry. I spoke to him a short time ago. Alex Rivchen, thanks for joining AM.
2: Thank you.
1: You're at Bondi Beach this morning. We've heard from some people who've attended the commemoration there. What's the mood like?
2: Look, the mood is somber and reflective, and obviously, you know, we contemplate what happened on that day, and it's something that touched and affected Jewish Australians in a deeply personal and profound manner. We all remember where we were as those scenes were unfolding. We all remember those first images that we saw. And we all remember the shock and the trauma that we felt, which we experienced really as a part of Jewish history. We saw things that we thought belonged to the medieval times and the Nazi era, you know, of people being dragged off to captivity, of thrill killing of Jewish civilians, house-to-house hunting of Jews. These are things that we never thought could happen again. And so, you know, there's a trauma that we all feel, but also we come together in strength and solidarity. We uplift each other, we comfort each other, and we get through it.
1: Why do you think it's important to come together on this date?
2: Firstly, in honour of the people that were massacred on that day and suffered, and the people who lost their homes and lost their families and entered captivity in the most horrific manner imaginable, but also to reflect on what happened in our own country here as Australians. The fact that there were people who celebrated in our streets, the fact that there are people who still celebrate this, and to look at what's happened in the past 3 years in our own country, how our country has changed, how anti-Semitism became normalised at a time when there should have been global solidarity and unity against extremism and terrorism and anti-Semitism, we seem to fracture and lose our way. And I think that everything that's happened since, the firebombings, the Iranian plots, the Bondi massacre, I think there's a direct continuum from October 7th to those events.
1: There are pro-Palestinian rallies and vigils planned in some places around Australia today. What's your view about that? Should they be allowed to happen on this day?
2: I think they should be allowed to happen. You know, we're a free country and people have the right to peaceably assemble. I'm not claiming that they don't have the right to do so, but there's something beyond laws, and that's basic decency and compassion and humanity. And I think that anyone that looks at what happened on October 7 and wants to associate themselves with it, anyone that wants to hold anti-Israel actions on that anniversary date, I think it says something about their character and about their integrity, and frankly, let them be exposed for what they are.
1: Have Benjamin Netanyahu's policies on Gaza made it harder for Jewish people all over the world to speak out?
2: No. I mean, the Prime Minister of Israel makes the policies that he feels are in the interests of his country, as every Prime Minister around the world does, as our Prime Minister does as well. We're Australian Jews and we advocate for our community and we express our views, our criticisms and our support. But on a day like this, we think only of our support for the state of Israel, the people of Israel, and our hopes for a peaceful future. But at times like this, it seems to be a long way off.
1: In the wake of last year's Bondi massacre, there's been a Royal Commission into Anti-Semitism in Australia. That final report will come down before Christmas. Do you think that that's going to be a big part in your community and its healing?
2: I think it's going to be important. There's no question about it. I mean, this is a generational examination of anti-Semitism. And when you think about everything that came to light, the heart-rending testimony of mothers and school teachers and principals and rabbis and ordinary community members about what's been happening in our society. When you look at the over 20,000 written submissions, which is a record for an Australian Royal Commission, there is such a vast body of evidence of what's happening sector by sector throughout our country that warrants close examination. And I'm sure that there'll be strong recommendations that come from that. But I think one of the lessons of the last 3 years is that governments and institutions are limited in what they can achieve. I think it comes down to individuals to act honourably in a compassionate, humane manner. And so we're not going to wait for royal commissions. We're not going to wait for legislative change. We're going to try to be the change ourselves and encourage other Australians to do likewise.
1: Alex Rivchen, the co-CEO of the Executive Council of Australian Jewry, thanks for your time this morning.

0: Thank you so much. I appreciate it.
1: And you're listening to AM where it's 8:15. Business groups are concerned the coalition's newly released immigration policy could have negative consequences for the wider economy. Andrew McKellar from the Australian Chamber of Commerce and Industry says lowering the overall intake is short-sighted and could cause potential long-term damage.
2: Even though they've been clever about, you know, some of the ways that they've done this, we still end up with a lower skills intake, less students coming to the country. It's going to have an impact on our growth potential in the future.
1: Higher education groups are also criticising the policy, with one organisation accusing the Liberals and Nationals of trying to keep up with One Nation. Here's political reporter Jack Mackay.
3: After a cutback in its support in the polls, the coalition has unveiled plans to cut back on migration.
4: Clearly the opposition is trying to keep up with One Nation, and that's a real shame.
3: That's Phil Honeywood, the CEO of the International Education Association of Australia. He's warning the coalition's plan poses a risk to the country's international education sector and the broader economy.
4: The future workforce in aged care and childcare is heavily dependent already on international students coming here. And the gig economy, a lot of the young people that work in jobs that young Australians refuse to work in, be it Uber driving, be it 7-Eleven, they're all done by international students.
3: Under the opposition's plan, net overseas migration would be cut from its current level of 292,000 down to 100,000 people in the first 2 years of a coalition government. It would then lift to 160,000 by the fourth year. In contrast, Labor wants to get net overseas migration down to 225,000 per year by 2028, while One Nation has vowed to tip migration into negative territory before introducing a cap of 130,000. Targeting international student numbers is central to all their plans.
5: International education seems to be the political whipping horse, if you like.
3: Vicky Thompson is the CEO of the Group of Eight Universities.
5: Domestic students have a stake in this debate because it's international student revenue that supports research, it supports teaching.
3: In its plan, the coalition is promising to abolish temporary graduate visas as well as cap international student commencements at 240,000 people per year, down from the current planning level of 295,000. It also wants to restrict the families of students coming to Australia and link each student visa to the institution they're enrolled with. Opposition leader Angus Taylor has accused universities of selling migration pathways rather than an education.
6: Migration pathways should be managed and controlled by the government in the interests of Australia and the Australian people, not by the universities.
3: Both Labor and the coalition are in agreement that migration numbers should fall, albeit by different numbers and in different ways.
7: It's 100% a reaction to One Nation.
3: That's Griffith University political expert Paul Williams. He doesn't believe the coalition's migration policy will lure back voters who have abandoned the Liberals and Nationals for One Nation.
7: It's probably too little too late. And there's no way that that is going to be enough to pull back the critical mass of One Nation voters.
1: Associate Professor Paul Williams ending that report by Jack Mackay. The company behind the hacking of Australia's Medicare website, OpenAI, says it's changed its systems to ward off future breaches by rogue agents. Earlier, I was joined by the Assistant Minister for Science, Technology and the Digital Economy. Andrew Charlton, thanks for speaking to AM.
8: Good to be with you.
1: Was OpenAI's apology to Australia full-throated enough?
8: Well, what we learned yesterday was that Australia was right to call out the hacking that occurred. And we also learned that the action the PM took is already having an impact on how these companies approach safety. We take OpenAI's apology at face value, but we don't rely on it. Australia is taking its own action to make sure that we keep Australians safe from the risks of AI. And those actions will include the new Australian AI standards, which will go directly to issues of safety, transparency, and incident disclosure.

0: incident will be reported. And clearly, we need to make sure that those standards require these companies to report in a timely way and in an appropriate way. And both of those things will be covered in the new AI standard.
1: Do you accept his position that his boss, OpenAI's boss Sam Altman, didn't know about the breach when he met in person with Australia's Deputy Prime Minister Richard Marles on September the 1st?
0: Well, I don't have any information otherwise, but what I can say is that it is inappropriate for a company like this to have such a long period of time between when they conduct a hack like this and when they notify the Australian government. I'm not privy to their internal communications, but what we have said to them very clearly is when incidents occur, they need to front up in a timely way and provide appropriate notification so the Australian government can address these issues.
1: Jason Kwan basically said that his company would do its part to keep legislators up to date with the technology, but that governments also needed to step up to meet that technological know-how. Is there that depth of knowledge in the Australian government?
0: Well, the Australian government has acted quickly to address the risks of AI safety. We established the Australian AI Safety Institute. We are one of a small number of countries in the world that has one of these capabilities within its government. That capability is exactly what you describe. It's a group of technical experts who are able to test and analyse these models for their safety to make sure that where there are risks to Australians, we are mitigating those risks. We've also announced our government's safety priorities, which cover privacy, transparency, automated decision making, and now the government is moving forward with its Australian AI standards, which will legislate many of these principles.
1: Can they all keep up with the pace of change, though?
0: Well, things are moving very quickly in the world of AI, but we need to make sure that they don't move more quickly than public trust and public safety. And that's why the government has been working to ensure that we introduce these new standards. These are world-first standards to ensure safety, transparency and disclosure around incidents like the one we saw on Medicare.
1: Does it all highlight to you that Australia can't do anything without the help of the US, and at the moment the Trump administration isn't listening?
0: No, Australia has significant agency here. I mean, I would point out that the Prime Minister called out this behaviour. He was the first leader in the world to call out this hacking behaviour, and that has had consequences and repercussions that has caused these companies to change their behaviour. We'll also be the first country in the world to introduce the Australian AI standards, which these companies have, many of them have signed up to the principles underneath. So we have the power to influence the way that artificial intelligence comes into Australia, and we're determined to do that in a way that makes sure that it benefits Australians and doesn't cause them harms.
1: Andrew Charlton, thanks for joining AM.
0: Thanks very much.
1: And Andrew Charlton is the Assistant Minister for Science, Technology and the Digital Economy. Student protests have spread to more than 30 cities across France, with some turning violent as demonstrators set fires and clashed with police. Hundreds of protesters and police have been injured in the rallies, which heard claims that schools are overcrowded, short on teachers and dilapidated. Europe correspondent Catherine Diss filed this report.
2: What started as passionate but peaceful soon turned violent, as protesters set fires and clashed with riot police, who returned fire with tear gas. We feel despised, this student said. When the answer is violence, that means democracy is no longer working. The demonstrations started in the poor outer suburbs of Paris 3 weeks ago and quickly spread across France. Parents, teachers and trade unions have now joined in for the biggest day of action yet, with hundreds of schools blockaded or closed. The situation has been deteriorating for years, this teacher and union representative tells reporters. It clearly shows that there is a general weariness with our living conditions, he said. Hundreds have been injured. A 15-year-old boy's hand was blown off by a police grenade, while a 14-year-old boy broke his jaw.

0: after he was hit at close range with a tear gas canister. His parents are suing authorities.
1: Il peut pas parler.
0: It hurts to send your child to school and to find them in this state, the boy's mother said. France's Prime Minister has promised to address the problems, but he's condemned the violence.
2: L'ultra-violence a frappé.
3: Extreme violence has knocked on the doors of these high schools, as you said, and this extreme violence must be condemned unconditionally. In a functioning democracy, there can be no room for tolerance of violence.
0: With ballooning debt, the French government might not have the cash, nor does it appear to have a plan to quell the unrest. This is Catherine Deese in London, reporting for AM.
4: Patients who failed to disclose the use of illegal peptides or weight loss jabs before surgery could face serious consequences, according to doctors. They've issued a fresh warning after new research showed an 11-fold risk of regurgitation or aspiration under general anaesthetic for people on GLP-1 medications such as Ozempic. Here's National Health reporter Stephanie Dalzell.
5: Going under general anaesthetic already comes with risks, but failing to disclose you're on a GLP-1 or unapproved peptides can add to it, according to the Australian and New Zealand College of Anaesthetists President Tanya Selak.
6: We do worry a lot about this rare risk of aspiration and regurgitation, and we don't want any patient to come to harm when we could have avoided it.
5: GLP-1-based medication like Ozempic or the unapproved drug retatrutide mimic the activity of a natural hormone, helping people feel full for longer. But because they slow digestion, standard fasting might not empty a patient's stomach. And Dr. Selak says that poses an increased risk of what's known as pulmonary aspiration.
6: When you're under anaesthetic, your body's automatic safety reflexes like coughing and swallowing are switched off. So food or fluid in there can come back up and then slip into the airway and lungs. And that can cause serious lung injury.
5: With the use of GLP-1 based drugs on the rise, the college says some people are failing to declare they're on the medication before they show up for surgery, meaning anaesthetists are having to use alternative techniques or even turn people away. Dr. Selak says there's a range of reasons why people aren't disclosing the medication use, including embarrassment or trying to conceal the purchase of unapproved peptides.
6: So some people will come and write that they're not on any medications, but by the time I've asked them a number of different things, we've found out, oh, I'm also on a peptide injection someone gave me at the gym.
5: A new study published in the Anaesthesia Journal last month looked at more than 47,000 patients across the UK and found those on GLP-1s were 11 times more likely to regurgitate or aspirate contents like food under general anaesthetic. Adelaide University's Professor Michael Horowitz says there needs to be more research done on the issue.
7: What we've now got is an accident waiting to happen. The key question is what these drugs do to gastric emptying.
5: For Dr. Selak, the message is simple. Be honest with your doctor about what medication you're taking.
4: Stephanie Dalzell and Paige Coburn with that report. Briefly, in finance, Wall Street has ended higher. The Australian dollar is also higher. It's buying 69.8 US cents. That's AM for today. I'm Rachel Mealy. Thanks for your company.
8: ABC News. Hello, I'm Noni Edwards. Tuvalu's Prime Minister has called for Pacific and world leaders to back a new climate declaration ahead of the UN climate talks in Turkey next month. The Taku Pakosoa Declaration looks to focus the priorities of Pacific nations following discussions at the pre-COP31 talks in Fiji and Tuvalu. Tuvalu Prime Minister Feleti Teo says it's important for the Pacific to have a united front ahead of the UN climate talks.
9: The declaration is a clear statement that aims to bring our voices together in unity, resilience and power as a call to action to address our shared challenges, protect our cultures and build our shared future.
8: Fiji's Environment Minister Linda Tabuya says there are many dangers the Pacific Islands face.
10: The threat of climate change is not a distant threat. It is what we are living